0: ban US exports of the fuel. That would have meant more for the domestic market, potentially easing prices in the US while pushing them up elsewhere.
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1: Back in action, hour number two of Fox Across America with Jimmy Failla. Stacked deck of a show the rest of the way. Daniel Turner, founder and executive director of Power the Future, going to join us to talk, you know, a little bit about the politics of the day, but he, being an energy executive, also going to get us up to speed on Iran, the midterms, and all of the other food fights going on in this country. 888-788-9910 if you want to be a part of the show. Just don't use too many big words. I'm not an overtly educated man, former New York City cab driver, just driving this thing like we stole it. So, like I said, 888-788-9910. You know the deal. Be a Republican, be a Democrat. We will welcome you with open arms. Just do not be a man. There was no shortage of on display last night. Jimmy Kimmel is doing his show in Brooklyn this week. If you didn't watch it, let me suggest Johnny Belisario, who's the man on the street for Jesse Waters, did a really great package. Johnny went there last night, stood online outside the Kimmel show, and interviewed all of these moon bats that were openly admitting they have Trump derangement syndrome and they want more Trump jokes out of Kimmel and they think Jimmy Kimmel's the best.
2: That is a fact check false.
1: Oh, God. Like, me getting eaten by a shark, I would be funnier than Jimmy Kimmel. Like, meaning he just gave me like a pen and a pad and like, write a couple of jokes about this as he chews you up. I could do it. Okay, but part of the problem for Kimmel is Kimmel's not like a natural stand-up, but his wife is his head writer, and his wife is extremely woke.
3: Everything woke turns to
1: So obviously him coming back to the East Coast turns into a little bit of an activist rally. He get like John Oliver on, who hates Trump. You know, Seth Meyers shows up, and they all, you know, start kicking and screaming about America and everything else. They love Kimmel because he's taking all the heat for this. He's not taking any heat is the point. We live in America. Okay. If it was brave to make fun of the president, okay, it would be because you were under some type of threat or duress. Jimmy Kimmel, Stephen Colbert, the only reason Colbert got canceled and Kimmel's not getting renewed is because their shows are losing a lot of money. Okay. These shows lose $40, $50 million a year. ABC continues to subsidize Kimmel because Disney at a larger level hates Trump. I'm sure they look at this as, you know, part of the activist division of the company. They justify it because they want to be living in a Trump free world. I don't actually know the answer. I'm kind of being reckless in speaking for them. I can't think of another reason why you'd want to lose $50 million a year on a show. That's all I'm trying to say. I think the reason so many of us gravitate towards that way is if you went on Shark Tank and you pitched a show where you go, all right, I got this idea for a show. We're going to come on every night, give the middle finger to half of our customers. And the other half of the customers are going to get such a redundant product that it's going to lose the element of surprise. People are no longer going to know that it's a comedy show because they're going to be hearing such a consistent viewpoint pounded into their skulls that they feel like they're at an activist lecture. Now, to be clear, there are enough self-hating white people in New York City to watch a show like this, but are there enough self-hating white people around the country to make one of these shows with their massive budgets profitable?
4: Not even close!
1: So that's why they are under threat. The FCC isn't taking them off the air. Okay, Trump's not putting them in jail. Freedom of speech means the government won't arrest you for the things you say. It does not mean your employer has to continue to employ you if the show is in the red $40 or $50 million a year. Okay, that's what it means, okay? And if you do say something that runs afoul of the sensibilities of your employer, they can fire you for your speech. That doesn't mean your rights were violated as an American. Your rights are violated as an American when the government starts throwing you in jail. But here they are anyway, in their pretend posture of, thanks for taking all the fire. I just want you to hear it. It's John Oliver having an audience and everybody else in Brooklyn. Here it is, clip 13.
5: During our Q&As of the show, like, you are a presence because you come up all the time.
6: Yeah.
7: What way do you mean?
5: Because they'll normally say, you're like, how does it feel being, you know, disliked by the current president?
6: Yeah.
5: And we always say, as long as you're on the air, we're fine.
6: Fine.
5: You're the president.
6: You're the chair.
5: And,
6: you're
5: so, We are fully supportive.
4: Yeah.
5: We are fully behind you the way that we're fully behind a bulletproof vest.
4: Why?
1: And honestly, I like the sensibility of the joke. I genuinely do. It's the question that concerns me. Because the people asking the question

0: That's true.
1: That is true.
2: Okay, you're not under attack. Okay, you're not in danger of losing your rights. It's like, think of Colin Kaepernick. They're like, oh, they silenced Colin Kaepernick. Colin Kaepernick got $59 million from Nike. Wouldn't you like to be silenced that way? A mediocre NFL quarterback who was slandering the police that were tasked with protecting him everywhere he went, including every football game where he made his millions of dollars. Okay, a guy who was raised by white parents because he was adopted, but made them sound racist, and the whole country's a systemically racist hellhole. And oh, by the way, the NFL is slavery. He still talks about that on podcasts, yet he's also asking to get back in the NFL. These are not serious people. Okay, they're pretend. It's the funniest thing in the world. It's almost like a pretend activist. You know, in a weird way, Chadwick Moore, he's come on the show quite a bit back in the day. And Chadwick Moore always used to talk about how this generation of liberals has Selma envy, meaning there was a generation of people who got us across the Edmund Pettus Bridge in Selma, the famous movie, and helped to integrate society. And those people did something of great consequence. Some of them got killed. Many got arrested. Some got beat up. Lots of them got beat up. This generation is constantly trying to create a scenario in which they're just as heroic. That's why they latch on to all these dopey causes. Defund the police. We're going to help the black community just like they did at Selma. Except the black community wants police. Why? Because they're not stupid. Woke white people in gated communities don't care if you get rid of the police. They don't need them. Congresswomen with 24-hour security details don't care if you get admitted because they don't need them. Okay, but if you live in an inner city, you want the cops. Okay, you know who else wants the cops? Every single person who gets themselves in finds themselves in trouble.
3: Look, if you hate cops just because of the cops, the next time you get in trouble, call a crackhead.
2: You understand? But it's all a pretend thing. Okay, we're the real heroes. Okay, and there's so much of that. Okay, here is Seth Meyers talking about how Trump only knows how to go after network TV. He doesn't go after cable, meaning my show and Gutfeld show. Dun, dun, da! Here it is, clip 14.
4: Do you think when he asks Natalie to put on NBC, do you think he says put on Channel 4?
5: if it is in Washington,
4: yeah, whatever
5: Channel 4,
4: it is, like, yes. Yeah, like that, yes. He still knows us by the numbers as opposed to like.
5: And I also think just as late as he stays up raging and tweeting and whatever it is he does, you're on too late for him. I think you are past his
4: bedtime. Well, every time, and again, I will say that when he posts about my show, it is always when it's airing, and it means the world to me. And I don't love, but like that he's watching linear television with the ads is so important.
2: So silly. So he only watches the network because he's old and he's dumb. You know, that whole thing. But basically the point is, with every one of these things, is like Trump's stupid. He doesn't know what he's doing. Guys, okay, just between us girls, okay? The president who presides over the lowest recorded rate of poverty in the history of the United States of America is Donald Trump. President who presides over the highest rate of median income, Donald Trump. President who gave you the biggest tax cuts in history, Donald Trump. The president who has now, and this is real, presides over the lowest recorded murder rate in the history of our country is Donald Trump. Borders closed 17 consecutive months. We don't have 300,000 fentanyl poisoning deaths. We don't have 500,000 kids going missing because of Donald Trump. So if he is that incompetent, go to bed tonight praying to God that everybody we ever elect is just as dumb as him.
6: Taking the edge off, one story at a time.
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8: Bye. How did I lose weight? 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I did. 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

0: envy. That was the term that we had used prior to going to break here on Fox Across America. My superpower is that I own a politics to English dictionary. Things get said, and I translate it into, you know, a language that human beings, not strategists, not lobbyists, not beltway dirtbags, but like real people with like bills to pay and families and a couple of football games to watch this weekend. Friday Night Lights. Come on. So exciting. Okay. We were talking about how this generation of Democrats will constantly align themselves with causes because they want to believe that they are as consequential as the people who integrated society. The phrase is called Selma envy. It's a generation that wants to believe like they're just as good as the people who got, you know, black kids into public schools. Remember Joe Biden famously got called out by Kamala Harris at the presidential debate because he fought against integrated school busing, said he didn't want his kids growing up in a racial jungle. Kamala Harris called him out for saying, hey, you were one of the people protesting black kids in public schools. Joe Biden was.
1: You have a problem figuring out whether you're for me or Trump and you ain't black.
0: Think about that. The audacity of that man. Okay, but the point I was trying to make earlier is a lot of these causes aren't real. Like no late night comedian is getting arrested for speech. They're not under attack. Okay, nobody has data that says the police are systemically targeting one ethnic group over another. Nobody is denied any rights in the moment we find ourselves in. Okay, there has never been a more intolerant and inclusive society than America in the year 2026. So when that is the case, a lot of these protests peter out because no one takes them seriously. Like, think about the No Kings protest. We didn't have a king at the beginning of the protest.
2: I think he's got a point.
0: Yeah, the point is...
3: they're crazy.
0: Okay, as everyone has told you, the Declaration of Independence was the No Kings protest. Everything that comes after we win that war as a 55-point underdog in Vegas is just pretend. It's not activism, it's slacktivism. One of the big battles Democrats fought over the course of the last 4 or 5 years was that men could have babies.
4: It's totally false.
0: Men could get pregnant. And do you remember, you were considered a transphobic bigot if you said otherwise. Okay, well, again, this Mr. Rogers song is controversial.
5: Only girls can be the mommies. Only boys can be the daddies. Yes, sir.
0: One of the most controversial commercials of the last presidential election was Trump airing the footage of Kamala Harris talking about how she changed the law in California so transgender prison inmates could get the reproductive care that they needed, meaning men can have babies. That was the claim.
6: Kamala is so stupid.
0: But just as I said earlier, they latch on to these causes, but the minute people stop taking them seriously, they move on as if it never happened. They'll even mock the cause. Here is Michelle Obama, the patron saint of the Democratic Party, sitting down with Sharon Stone, laughing at jokes about what it would be like if men could get pregnant. Now, why is that interesting? Oh, yeah, because they just spent the last 4 years telling us men could get pregnant.
7: Democrats are so full of crap.
0: But now here they are laughing at the reality. Clip 12.
8: If men would be pregnant, mm-hmm. You could get an abortion from a vending machine.
9: There would be the birth Olympics, you know. Men would film themselves going into labor and honoring their pain, and you know, there would be trophies given.
0: I get it. You're trying to call men dramatic, but you're also slandering your own party's platform. Guys, Michelle Obama campaigned for Tim Walz. Do you know why his nickname is Tampon Tim? Because he put tampons in the men's room as if boys in middle school were menstruating.
10: Well, that's the dumbest thing I've heard of.
0: You know who menstruates, guys? People with reproductive organs. You know who has reproductive organs? Not men, okay?
11: When you're right, you're right, and you're right.
0: Not men. Okay, this was their official platform because they have Selma envy. They were fighting for the rights of all the men getting pregnant out there. Guys, if men could get pregnant from being with other men, every single prison in America would have a maternity ward. Every single one. Okay, you've never gotten a phone call on a football Sunday saying, yeah, we can't make it. Frankie's going into labor. Yeah, he's dilating. His thing is at like 2 centimeters. We have a bunch of little Frankies. His water's going to break any minute now. You've never gotten that phone call. Do you want to know why? Because it's never happened. That's the point. So they were running on this stampede of stupidity and telling you you were a transphobic bigot if you didn't play ball. But the minute people stopped caring in the polls, they're like, yeah, we'll go make fun of it. Of course, it was absurd. Oh, my God. Woke one was crazy. Am I right, you guys? They're doing that with climate change right now. Everybody that said we had years to live has moved on to AI. Apparently, the climate change was so bad, it's corrupted the AI now. That's where we're at.
2: The world is going to end in 12 years if we don't address climate change.
0: Okay, she said that about 10 years ago. Do you know what she said? Did this year? Posted a video announcing that she was freezing her eggs. AOC. Freezing her eggs. You know, she's not ready to have kids. Great. If you have the opportunity to do that, whatever the case may be, I'm not begrudging anybody their view. But the point is, if you said the world was going to end in 12 years and now your eggs are frozen so you can have a baby at the 20-year mark, we should at least have to acknowledge that you were all the way wrong about what you said was going to happen. But we don't acknowledge that. We just move on to the next cause as if they never abandoned the first one. Think about like Greta Thunberg. Okay, as a young girl, some special interest on the other side of the world, write her a little speech, send her over to the UN to scream at everybody about climate change. You're ruining my childhood. How dare you? And she goes viral. She becomes a big social media influencer because a lot of foreign entities that hate America start pumping money into her videos to get them more views. And a generation of kids start to latch on to the climate change cause. But when it peters out in the polls, she moves on to free Palestine. She doesn't do climate anymore. Climate's just it done. Bernie Sanders has a new climate. Bernie's on like his third different apocalypse in the last 5 years. But I will say this. I respect Bernie's hustle because the guy is making money. Okay, again, this is a man who rails against the oligarchy by flying around in a private jet. A man who says climate change means you have to reduce your carbon footprint while he's in a private jet. A man who says capitalism is the devil while he charges you money to hear that lecture. I respect it in that regard.
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0: damn it, it's Friday in the greatest country in the world. We're bringing on a guest who considers himself the greatest guest in the world. He just said that to me. I thought it was aggressive. I got to be honest, but we love him. The founder and executive director of Power of the Future, His Excellency Daniel Turner, back on the show. Hey, man.
1: It's always great to be here.
0: No, it matters, but it's especially great right now. We were talking off the air because tomorrow the Yankees take on the Tampa Bay Rays, round two of the playoffs.
1: Rays are good.
0: I'm not good enough. You want me to tell you why?
1: Why?
0: Okay, and this matters, folks. And if you're listening on WHBO down in Tampa, boo-hoo. Okay, I'll see all of you in Clearwater next Saturday night, Capitol Theater. You already bought your tickets. You might as well show up.
1: Yeah.
0: But, both shows are sold out. No sense not coming.
1: No.
0: Okay, you bought the tickets.
1: Absolutely.
0: But the point is, and this is why I bring up the idea of tickets, and I was amazed because no analyst, has invoked this in the past 48 hours. But we know this to be true as Yankee fans. Mm-hmm. The Yankees have a massive home field advantage in both stadiums.
1: Yeah.
0: That never happens in a playoff series.
1: Yeah.
0: But because down in Florida we have so many New York transplants, and because the Rays traditionally draw about 8,300 fans a game, the only time they have nearly full stadiums is when Yankee fans show up.
1: And especially in postseason, it's going to be even bigger.
0: I know.
1: They may sell out.
0: I know that. But people are like, but it's a postseason. People are going to show up. I'm like, yeah, the Yankee people too.
1: Yankee fans.
0: The ratios aren't changing.
1: I saw a game there once long time ago, and I hate indoor baseball stadiums.
0: And
1: pop fly hit the rafters, and they were like, dead ball. I'm like, dead ball? Is this wiffle ball in my backyard? Like, what is this dead ball?
0: What are we talking about here?
1: It just
0: goes off the car.
1: If it hit Mr. Wilson's house on a fly, it's an automatic triple. Those are the rules we played growing up in Queens. So, I wish them, well with their new stadium, but their current one's crap.
0: Yeah, Daniel Turner, not a fan of the Tropicana Dome or whatever the hell it is, but I will say this. It is going to be roaring because two things, okay? We saw this when the Knicks were in the NBA Finals. It's literally cheaper to buy a plane ticket, a hotel room, and a rental car and go there than it is to watch here.
1: And to watch here.
0: As the rounds go on. But can I just tell you really quick something you will appreciate? Okay, so me and Lincoln, Wednesday night, we walk into the door to go to, I guess that's game one. So Tuesday night, we walk in the door, game one. And it's packed. It's very raucous. But because the Yankees haven't won in 15 years, right now, it is not a see and be seen destination.
1: Not yet.
0: There's plenty of people there that matter in the Spike Lees and the stuff.
1: He had his fight. But he always does.
0: Always. But I want to tell you this. In like section like 13, I saw fat people. That I know. Yeah. It's usually like some starving supermodel and Instagram influencers, some celebrities, but there were actual real people in a lot of the best seats.
1: Regular fans.
0: That's what I mean. Like real Yankee fans, season ticket holders who didn't sell them for a profit. They went because people are hungry again.
1: Remember back in the day, Bennifer, that was the big thing. And they would always be right behind the dugout. Martha Stewart would be there. All these celebrities who don't know a damn thing about baseball, they jump because it was the thing to be seen at. It was like the VMAs.
0: Go Jeter, hit a touchdown. He's going to make a slam dunk. Come on, O'Neal.
1: They would all show up. It was like the it thing. It's like an execution in Tennessee. Everyone was there, right? Every single person had VIP access.
0: Wait, are you saying the game's going to go extra innings? Daniel Turner's here.
1: It got dark. Yeah. Actually, speaking of the Tennessee execution, I have a win-win solution for the governor.
0: Mm.
1: Solves the problem of Krista and also taps into something very popular. Make Lindsay Clancy the executioner.
0: Oh, man.
1: Right? She's got a flawless track record. She's the it thing right now amongst women, and that would be a hot thing.
0: But you know what? I think it's almost a foolproof plan, except she's, I believe, campaigning with a lot of Democrats.
1: Because
0: the Ayatollah called in sick, so she's campaigning for the Democrats.
1: It's like when the IRGC came out and said, vote Democrat. I'm like, that's a coveted endorsement. Congratulations, Democrat. You got the Ayatollah to back you. The Ayatollah, the People's Republic of China, Lindsey Clancy fans. That's a winning endorsement right there.
0: Guys, you know why we can tell these jokes? Because it's true.
1: Yes. Tragically.
0: What happened is the world became more cartoony than the comedy like 3 or 4 years ago.
1: Yeah.
0: And we're never going back now.
1: No.
0: Can I tell you a funny story about that? We're talking to Daniel Turner. Talk about culture war issues. So Sacha Baron Cohen, who did Borat, a Jewish comedian, did a lot of funny stuff about all the anti-Semitism in the world. Great. He did become a bit of a Trump hater. Mm. When Trump got won the Oval Office the first time, he had his Showtime series about America. And the season finale, because he was trying to mock both sides, but the only time he would take on the Democratic Party was in areas of abject absurdity.
1: Damn.
0: So in the season finale of that show, he played a woke character who he said was so performatively woke, he was now pretending that men could have babies.
1: Ah.
0: And went to a clinic where he gave birth to a butt baby.
1: Yeah.
0: And that was the punchline to the season. That was considered high comedy on Showtime.
1: Crazy, insane.
0: 2 years later, it was a political policy. That's what I mean. So it's like, as a comic, it's like, no, you don't ever pull punches again because they're more ridiculous than us, but except that they're trying to make their punchlines the law.
1: Yeah.
0: I just want you to laugh and buy two drinks for the comedy club owner.
1: And there's a lot, and President Trump would be the first to admit he's rife for comedy, right? Mm-hmm. I mean, he grew up in this city, so there's a lot you can obviously make great jokes about the Trump administration and what's going on, but the inability of comedians to actually, attack their own. Did you ever see, I mean, The Daily Show is still on like it's 2003 and Jon Stewart is still I mean, God love him, the guy's 75, but it's the same boring Trump joke. South Park is still doing like Trump, like they're the inability of them to the fact that Saturday Night Live ignored Joe Biden for four years, ignored him, right? It's kind of sad. Like, how can you really be a comedian? And I watch your show. You make fun of the right as you make fun of the left.
0: Mm-hmm.
1: How could you be a comedian and just ignore all of the insanity of your side?
0: That's where you catch, you know, when you stand behind the magician, you know, of comedy, and you realize that in this moment, the magician has a different objective than he used to.
1: Yeah.
0: It just used to be like oohs and ahs, but now the oohs and ahs have to make you think a certain way. And that's the part that legitimately upsets me, is I miss common culture. Yeah. And all common culture means is there are certain things we all share that kind of define our larger belief system. You know, when there were less shows on TV, more people watched the same stuff. When late night was better, more people watched the same stuff. One of the reasons we're able to live in a world where an Omani terrorist can stab a pilot, hijack a plane, and it gets saved, and some people can go, but, is because we no longer share values that should be very shareable.
1: We don't know what happened in that cockpit, the altercation, as every media outlet called it.
0: We've all had conflicts in the workplace.
1: I've had some problems on flights before where it's just like, I'm just going to stab this person. Yeah, exactly. The one flying the plane.
0: We've all been there.
1: Who doesn't stab the bus driver, right, as you're riding the bus? But no, you're absolutely right. And those shared experiences are sorely missing. And those comedians who try to stay totally objective, totally neutral, are being attacked because they're not attacking the right properly. So someone like Nate Bargatze, who's just like, oh, I don't do politics. So they come after him. You have Dolly Parton, may she rest in peace. I don't do politics. Well, now we hate her because you didn't do our politics. So you can't even be neutral for them to be happy.
0: And he's not kidding. They wanted Jolene to become Broline.
1: Yeah.
0: You know what I mean? Like, hold on a second. Don't steal my them. Come on, Jolene. It's so crazy. But no, he's not wrong. And that's the biggest challenge to right now. Like, even in these midterms, which is fascinating. I was talking to Tudor Dixon about this on Thursday, yesterday. She just got back from Israel. And I was reading her, you know, she'd just flown over. A guy Abdul Al-Sayed did a fundraiser with, okay, the $350,000 fundraiser a week ago, is saying this terror attack is a false flag operation. Like, they had a crisis actor stab the pilot, a crisis plumber storm the cockpit, seize the plane. I mean, that's a level of, I mean, here's the thing. They're not waiting around for the world's permission to go after Hamas.
1: Yeah.
0: You know, and everybody who talks, you know, from that angle doesn't understand what the larger issue is here in that. And Bill Maher deserves some credit for this, but he's wrong about a lot of things just the same. But the idea that we have a genocide going on in Gaza is actually laughable when you consider they're giving them medical aid.
1: Yeah.
0: When you can, you know, trying to, you know, drop food in there that Hamas might confiscate. But everybody sees blown up buildings, which is never ideal. And just assume, well, this is the whole story then.
1: Yeah, exactly.
0: We live in such an intellectually lazy per moment is what I was trying to say.
1: Very lazy. Mm-hmm. And I joke all the time, my favorite joke, but it requires a modicum of intelligence, which you have much of.
0: Uh-oh.
1: That the Gaza genocide is the worst genocide in history. And then I joke, do you know what I mean by that? Like it's such a bad genocide that like it's not really even a genocide.
0: The
1: like it's the worst genocide ever perpetrated on people.
0: The population's going up, guys.
1: Yeah.
0: And
1: yeah.
0: Everything you need to know should be deduced by the fact that Greta Thunberg is attached.
1: You remember all those Dachau like food stations, right? All those Auschwitz like
0: my favorite thing
1: kiosks to get medical aid.
0: My favorite scene in Schindler's List is when they airlift in the 2.5 tons of food. It's like, wow, you're lucky you didn't get hit by one of them parachutes.
1: Worst genocide in history. It's so bad.
0: It is so crazy. So I was debating this with a caller the other day, and I was just reading him like actual stats on population decline in a genocide that's systemically targeting specific people.
1: Yeah.
0: And if we, whether you're in, Armenia, Holocaust, something like that, you're talking about, 70, 80% of a population. What's happening in Gaza, which is interesting, is, the Democrats always tell you like all these kids died. They consider kids military age. Aged men.
1: Yeah.
0: So if you're 18 and you have an RPG on your shoulder, they're like, Israel's killing children.
1: That's where all those statistics are always manipulated to get whatever they want. One of the worst examples is Bloomberg and his guns. All of his anti-gun nonprofits, he always talks about how guns are the biggest killer of children. They include children up to 20 years of age. So you've got gangbangers in lousy cities, Democrat cities, who are 18 and 19, who are shooting each other. They consider that a childhood gun violent episode.
0: Like, yeah, and
1: lies.
0: And again, that is the majority of what the stuff is, sadly. But there's not an interest in any of those deaths if they're not politically viable.
1: What did you say? Intellectual vapid? What was the phrase you used
0: intellectually
1: earlier?
0: Intellectually lazy?
1: Intellectually lazy. It's just easier to just clutch your pearls and scream.
0: It sucks to know that's the case as a guy who went to community college. Because, again, you talk about intellectual laziness. I once cut bowling. Okay, bowling. Okay, I was like, I don't have 8 frames in me, man. Self-care. I need to go relax. Me and Danny Burke are going to play Madden. Let's get out of here. Okay, so that's who I am. I didn't ask for this assignment in theory. Like, I love doing media, but I never thought there would be a day where it was this transparently obvious that so many politicians are full of it. Like, AI is the next example.
1: Yeah.
0: So you used to be considered a murderous thug because you didn't support climate policies. Obviously they've kind of abandoned that because it's not tracking the way it used to. So now we're hearing about AI.
1: Just pivot.
0: But you were one of the first people posting clips of Bernie Sanders saying, we were going to die in 6 years.
1: Yeah.
0: He's just, we're still going to die. It's just not going to be the climate.
1: Now it's the computers that are going to get us.
0: Did the climate influence the computers? Is that what happened?
1: Probably. And the only solution is to vest them with more power. And that's why we're in the midterms right now. And every solution is vote for us. Vote for us. We will protect you from the climate, or we'll protect you from now the machines that are coming to get you.
0: It's my favorite thing in the world is that every one of these, political positions that are emotional blackmail, give us the thing or we're all going to die. It's you see right through it. We did it with net neutrality. We've done it with climate. We did it with the pandemic.
1: Yep.
0: Okay. And in hindsight, a lot of us are proven correct. But back to that no common culture thing, there's never the comeuppance. Like when Russian collusion came and went, and we hadn't even established that he had put Russian dressing on a salad, because we don't know that he has, to be honest with you. Trump likes a fillet of fish. He likes, a well-done steak. But the point is, we didn't stop and go, okay, well, for 3 years, you guys said, he was doing this thing with Russia. That didn't happen. So nobody ever has to own the L, and I think that's the biggest problem. We need to bring back shame.
1: Adam Schiff told Congress for years that he had the evidence of Russian collusion and he was going to present it. And they elected him to the Senate.
0: And he said it was far more than circumstantial.
1: Yeah.
0: I've played that clip 1,000 times.
1: Accountability.
0: He was the guy with the really hot girlfriend who didn't live around here. She's on a modeling shoot
1: in Canada.
0: Oh, so exciting. Don't go anywhere. When we come back, Daniel Turner and I get to the real headline you're all focused on this weekend, the Yankees.
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0: God damn it, it's Fox Across America with Jimmy Fallon doing the damn thing on a Friday. Comedian Danny Polishuk joining us at the tippy top of the next hour. The world's on fire. We're just roasting marshmallows. But joining us now for a bonus segment, we're playing extra innings in honor of the Tennessee Inmen. I'm kidding. That was such a funny joke. It was funny. I mean, you get offended. But you get offended, folks, but you can't write it. So at some point, you have to respect the level of humor. Daniel Turner, stick it around. We're doing a double Dan today. We got Dan Turner, we got Dan Polishuk, but we want to talk about the Yankees.
1: Thank you.
0: The Yankees take, tomorrow 6:30, they're down in Tampa. I'll be at the Dominion Energy Center in Richmond, Virginia. But very nice. What's going to be on in the green room, right?
1: Yeah.
0: Porn. Good job. You see what I did there? I tricked you. Comedy. That's how it works, like a trap door. Okay, but the Yankees will be on. And we're excited about it. And, for everybody around the country, this is where sports are so vital. It's 3 hours that you're not watching whatever the hell else is happening in the world.
1: Yeah.
0: And that's when sports is focused on sports. It is so much more powerful than when it's focused on social justice. Wouldn't you say?
1: 100%. And especially for this city, which had a long period of wins. I mean, the Knicks was our first win in how many years?
0: The Knicks hadn't won since 73, and it was the first title since the Giants in 2014.
1: There you go.
0: Wow.
1: And 14 wasn't that long ago, but the one before that, 12? What was Eli's first, was 2 years before that.
0: And the Yankees in 09.
1: But not long ago, we were used to winning every other year. Someone won a something.
0: Yes.
1: The Rangers were always hot every now and then. So we had been in a bit of a dark place for New York sports, and that unifies the city. New Yorkers love the Knicks win.
0: No, 100%. That dark place lit up quick. But enough about the school buses they burned. the old Dak Lake, you've been there before. They don't mean prison.
1: Yankees win will be huge, continuing the postseason. Our friends that we like to make fun of, the Mets, if they could get their act together, they could partake in this too. Oh. Maybe they need to spend more money.
0: How? You stop it. They spend a lot of money. The Dodgers, they have some Fugazi deal out in L.A.
1: Okay.
0: Where they don't contribute their TV money to the revenue sharing. Huh. So it's almost like, not that they can't afford it anyway, but they have a lot of loopholes that allow them to defer all this money and sign everybody at these publishers' clearinghouse salaries. It's bananas.
1: Yeah.
0: But I don't know. Maybe they lose in the next round. The Padres looked good in round one. That was exciting. You got the White Sox and the Pope. There's a lot of good storylines.
1: That's unfair. Uh-huh. If His Holiness starts pulling for the White Sox and using his new position, that is an illegal advantage. And we should call him out on that.
0: Do you want to laugh, Dan? Mikey, our producer, found, it's pretty well-known thing. I just didn't know it was a thing. Yesterday, he found the pictures. The Pope was at the 2005 World Series.
1: He was. He was a priest. He was just a priest at the time, and I think he had a hat. I don't think he was dressed as, he was just trying to be incognito.
0: Yeah.
1: But imagine, that guy's going to be Pope in 10 years.
0: Yeah.
1: Where are we going to be in 10 years? Not Pope.
0: Pretty sure not Pope. It's not looking good, man.
1: Lose the midterms, maybe jail.
0: Yeah.
1: Can we be bunkmates?
0: Yeah. We'll be banned. We'll be in a gulag. There'll be some disinformation committee that throws us in jail for saying the sun rises in the east and sets in the west.
1: Exactly.
0: People are in danger.
1: Exactly. We'll have to flee to some place that doesn't have extradition, like France. No, Parlez-vous français?
0: I was planning on going to a foreign country, but I was thinking New Jersey. Kid. The great Daniel Turner. Go Yankees, man.
1: God bless.
0: Great to see you. We're back after this. Danny Polishuk when we come back.
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11: To another deep red state. I'm Lisa Lacera, Fox News. President Trump in Mobile, Alabama for a campaign rally.
12: When I'm on the ballot, we kill everybody. So just close your eyes and pretend I'm on the ballot. But in a way, I am on the ballot because we have to win. It's the most important midterm election we've ever had.
11: The president said even though he's confident of Republican wins in the state, it's important for people to get out and vote. Meanwhile, several states have made changes to congressional districts in the run-up to the midterm.
13: President Trump drew battle lines, demanding that Texas draw new congressional lines. Florida followed suit with new maps, hoping to score four additional GOP seats. Other Republican-led states like Tennessee, Missouri, and Louisiana raced to craft districts favoring the GOP. Republicans boasted how their maps would bolster their chances. Historically, the president's party loses around 26 seats in the first midterm. Democrats say redistricting was a hedge against the norm.
11: Fox's Chad Pergram on Capitol Hill. The Fly Dubai co-pilot who nearly crashed a flight bound for Israel with more than 180 people on board was barred from flying by his native Oman over concerns he adopted extremist views. He remains in custody. The Justice Department accusing the University of California Los Angeles School of Law of discriminating against white and Asian students in its admissions process.
14: Assistant Attorney General for the DOJ's Civil Rights Division, Harmeet Dhillon, alleging in a statement the school runs a two-tiered admissions system whose academic bar for acceptance shifts up or down depending on the color of your skin. Adding the use of race as a thumb on the scale that helps or disadvantages any student is illegal. UCLA's School of Law pushing back on the allegations, maintaining that students are admitted through a comprehensive, merit-based review process.
11: Fox's Christian Goodwin. 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
11: South Korea threatens action against Ukraine unless they get an apology and admission of broken trust.
19: It's been days since South Korea accused the Ukrainian leader of breaching a confidentiality agreement in his speech to the UN. Now, the South Korean president has warned of additional measures if Kyiv doesn't acknowledge the agreement and apologize. President Vladimir Zelensky revealed two North Koreans fighting for Russia had been captured and handed over to Seoul. In his X post today, South Korean leader Lee Jae-myung didn't say what the additional measures would be. South Korea's given Ukraine non-lethal aid during the war with Russia. North Korea sent Russia thousands of soldiers plus weapons and ammunition. Jonathan Savage, Fox News.
11: One of the largest eyewear retail chains in the Netherlands has suspended sales of Meta's Ray-Ban smart glasses in the Netherlands and in Belgium over growing privacy concerns. A Meta spokesperson says the company is continuing to develop the glasses, saying they have a bright light on them when someone is taking a picture or recording, and the camera is disabled if someone tries to tamper with the light. Plans to play a baseball game at a national park are scrapped.
17: Major League Baseball says it is no longer considering hosting a game in Grand Teton National Park following a report that said the league was floating the idea to the federal government. The Washington Post report published Monday said the National Park in western Wyoming was a possible future site for an MLB game, but the report was quickly met with resistance from environmental groups and others. Commissioner Rob Manfred sent a letter Thursday to Wyoming officials saying the league was merely, quote, conducting initial due diligence on many potential sites and that Grand Teton would not remain under consideration. Tony Genualdo, Fox News.
11: Major League Baseball's hosted several games at neutral sites over the years, like the Field of Dreams game in Iowa. I'm Lee Silasera. This is Fox News.
20: How did I lose weight? And I did. 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I did. 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
1: Oh, hot damn it. It's Fox Across America with Jimmy Failla, fired up on a Friday for the final hour of this three-hour audio masterpiece brought to you by the fine folks at Prevagen, which is for your brain. Joining us now, I'm told the full hour, so I don't know that he took his Prevagen. But you know him, you love him. Comedian Danny Polishuk.
2: Hey.
1: Top of the hour. I want to talk to you about this. You know how they say in like the movie Donnie Brasco, the Michael Madsen character is explaining that if I say he's a friend of mine, he's like a local knockaround guy. But if I say he's a friend of ours, you treat him with respect. At Fox News Radio, anyone doing the top of the hour, okay, this is not always openly communicated as a friend of ours. Like somebody like a Martha McCallum, Dana Perino.
2: Yeah.
1: To give you an example, Tom Holman was just on. He was not at the top of the hour. And if he knew that that was position,
2: yeah,
1: I'd have a big problem.
2: And that a Canadian's doing it.
1: So let me get your take on this as we start the hour. 888-788-9910. A lot happening, including my Yankees playing the Tampa Bay Rays tomorrow down in Tampa.
2: Exciting.
1: Where they have a home field advantage because it's all Yankee fans.
2: Yeah, it's all Yankee fans. My brother-in-law, they grew up, my wife, they grew up in the Tampa area, all Yankees fans.
1: They know that, yeah, so that's what's, and it's really funny because I haven't heard a single analyst say it. I was watching all these different previews of metrics that could affect the game.
2: Yeah.
1: I'm like, how about the fact that the Yankees are home for all five games?
2: Pretty much,
1: that matters. But yeah, neither here nor there. I bring it up because we have so much to get into this week. Basically on Friday, I get to this point in the news cycle now where I make a good faith effort to take it seriously like Monday through Thursday.
2: Yeah,
1: it's and hard. And Friday, you just, yeah, you're laughing. And what were the headlines? We had a hijacking. We had a botched execution, which is its own to-do. You'll give me some insight on that that I'll get into. And then we have things like really unpleasant, like the midterms. Like I'm following that. I'm like, you know, so it's like
2: the economy.
1: Yeah,
2: I mean, I don't know how much you're following that stuff.
1: This is the craziest thing about this. Okay, and I have theories. And since you're here for the final hour of the week and we're just pulling the goalie, I'll give them to you. I was talking about this off the air. In theory, okay, GDP wildly exceeding expectations.
2: Mm-hmm.
1: Okay, the forecast of 5.1% for the next quarter never happened. We hit an all-time high in median household income last week and an all-time low in poverty. So there are really good things. But the only thing any of us see is if things cost more and gas is expensive, that's your economy.
2: Diesel.
1: Thank you. And, of course, diesel is what makes all of the costs of goods go up, because if it costs more money to ship, it's going to cost more money to buy.
2: Correct, yeah.
1: They don't go, well, this sucks, I guess we're not making money, which is the same thing with corporate tax rates. If you keep taxing people, they don't hire more people, they lay them off. And if laying them off doesn't increase profit margins, they raise the prices.
2: Yeah.
1: But I bring all of this up because it was a point I made yesterday. I get some interesting feedback, and I want yours, okay? You know, the justification of whoever talked Trump into going into Iran now, okay, was that they can't have a nuclear weapon.
2: Yeah.
1: Okay, that's the sell. Don't get me wrong. On the day we invaded, he gave a speech, 8 o'clock Saturday morning, to the Iranian people, rise up, this is your moment.
2: Correct,
1: History will remember this moment. The original sell was, we're changing the entire regime, the women will be liberated.
2: Yeah.
1: There won't be a nuke, it'll be a new day in the Middle East. I believe, in my core, that's how they sold Trump the timing of this war.
2: Yeah.
1: Okay, so far so good.
2: And big legacy stuff.
1: Yeah, of course, huge. You're the guy.
2: Second term Trump playing for legacy.
1: Absolutely. And if you don't believe me, look at the names on every building in D.C. right now.
2: I mean, I'm about to fly into the formerly Palm Beach International Airport, now Donald J. Trump Airport.
1: They're up, they're down, there's a lot of gold, things are happening. But the point is, that was the sell. Now, if you've noticed, over the intervening 6 months, it's now just been steadfast, no nuclear weapon.
2: Yeah.
1: There's no longer talk about liberating the Middle East or reconfiguring it for all of time and giving him the legacy win.
2: Yeah.
1: This is now absolutely positively a demerit in the eyes of voters.
2: Yeah, which, and a problem with the no nukes is it's not something anybody can see.
1: Yeah.
2: Like, you can't see that. All you can say is 20 years from now, you go, I guess he did it, huh?
1: And you know what that does in the midterm? Nothing. You know what you can see, folks? $4.89.
2: Yeah, 8% mortgage rates.
1: $5.57.
2: And honestly, the worst part about this, because I think his messaging and, you know, the messaging was poor around this. But, you know, obviously the Democrats have you know, the momentum, but like they're going to be so bad on the economy. Like if you think all of this stuff is bad, if you think 8% mortgages are bad and the debt and all this stuff, you're like, they're going to be so much worse.
1: Horrible. So let me ask you this question, because this is the conundrum I presented the American people with yesterday.

0: I want to believe they're self-aware enough that maybe the October surprise is that there is a plan to put this to bed soon, because it has to happen like tomorrow.
1: I don't think that matters.
0: So do you think then, just because it's Friday, Danny Polishuk is here and we're just indulging all of my ridiculousness.
2: Yes.
0: Do you think in this weird Machiavellian way, you know, there's always this constant talk of like a deep state that really runs the government, wants to behave a certain way.
2: Yeah.
0: Do you think he literally was sold the timing of the Iranian invasion post Venezuela, which was so effective?
1: Which was like banger.
0: Stunning. Yeah.
1: Banger.
0: All the memes, the Nike tracksuit.
1: The tracksuit.
0: They put him in the same prison as P. Diddy.
1: Oh, all the stuff.
0: Amazing. Okay.
1: No casualties.
0: Yeah, we had a discombobulator.
1: The discombobulator.
0: We just froze people like it was a Scooby-Doo.
1: Just literally zapped their heads.
0: Ran around,
1: their
0: stole
1: nose
0: their president.
1: Bleeding.
0: I mean, yeah. Awesome. Sci-fi crazy. Yeah. Okay. I don't know why. I picture the Shaggy song, Mr. Lava Lava. I don't know why. It's just they play it, everyone's frozen, he runs through. I don't even know why. Okay. But do you think the people who really, in some capacity, probably control the true levers of power, kind of lied him into the timing of this war and the circumstances under which it would go down, meaning regime change?
1: You know I mean? Why couldn't they do it in November?
0: I don't know, but what I'm saying is...
1: Is it too cold?
0: Yes, what I'm saying is, do you think it had to happen before the midterms because they knew it would be an albatross?
1: I don't know, but here's the thing, and I didn't actually quite realize this until I read this recently. Like, for the most part, whoever the incumbent is, it's normal to lose.
0: They lose everything.
1: It's normal to lose the midterms.
0: No. But you don't usually lose to people chanting death to
1: America. Correct. That's, on home soil.
0: It's not normal to lose to socialism. That's the part that's weird.
1: That is going to be unique to this
0: When you look at issues, like culture war issues, forget it. They're all 80-20 in his favor. Now, in all honesty, the economy, they're favored on, but they're not favored by much. Immigration, they're only favored by 11.
1: Mm-hmm.
0: You know, in the election, they're favored by like 60. You know, in some of these issues, they had major, drop-offs. You know, so the reality is, I want to believe, as people who have to be self-aware, that there needs to be a change. You know what I mean? If you don't have good control,
1: but nothing's going to change. Because he rules by executive order. It doesn't really matter.
0: I don't mean that. Well, there'll be gold on everything in Washington.
1: Like, we're going to have nonstop impeachments for 2 years.
0: Yes. We're going to be that. But what I'm saying is, isn't there probably a part of him, again, as a guy who's super conscious about his legacy, that would like his legacy of bucking the odds, to endure? And might actually have an off-ramp. I've heard nothing to believe they do. I mean, I'm hearing the same thing out of him that I've heard for 6 months. They barely want to make a deal.
1: Yeah, well,
0: you know, when
1: they
0: want to
1: wait
0: for
1: the midterms, which I don't even, again, I don't really get that because he's not going to Congress asking for permission for anything.
0: Nope.
1: So what does it matter who's running Congress?
0: 32 days from the midterms as we speak, Danny Polishuk is in studio. We're dishing out some tough love on this one.
1: I mean, same thing going on with Canada. Like, Canada's we're going to wait for them. You know, everybody's accusing them of, like, waiting for the midterms to make a deal. Mm-hmm. And
0: I mean,
1: it matters.
0: If I know Trump, as someone who spent a little bit of time with him, my concern would be, if I was in Iran, is that if he loses the midterms, he's going to blow off some steam.
1: I read that yesterday, where he's just like, "Yeah, we don't make a deal, there might not be an Iran anymore."
0: I got nothing to do but play with my toys.
1: Tell us what you really think, man.
0: So I don't know the answer to this, but I like to have the conversation because it always brings me back to, I've always been, I don't want to say conspiratorial. Like, I've had people call into the show this week that said, you know, they're the old Netanyahu's, you know, let the October 7th happen, or the hijacking was a false flag. I entertain that. You know, I let people talk. I had a group at a meet and greet that tell me Candace Owens and the Jews killed, you know, she was onto the trail of the people who killed Charlie. Like, I've humored it all. I listened to it. I'm a comedian. Fine. Okay. But I remember this Bill Hicks bit. And it never went away.
1: Zapruder film?
0: Yeah. About how the president doesn't control the country. Whoever wins the election gets brought into a dark, smoke-filled room with these industrialist capitalist pigs. They show him a copy of the Zapruder film. This is the best part. From an angle you've never seen.
1: Classic.
0: And they flip the light switch on. They're like, any questions?
1: Just what my agenda is. What was it?
0: Yeah. I mean, again, we're just being ridiculous right now. But it's like, poor Trump gets shot in Butler. If he doesn't turn his ear, he dies.
1: Yeah.
0: Okay. The kid who does the shooting is like somehow his body is released to a stranger.
2: Just instantly incinerated. We still don't know one thing about him.
0: And I'm not, absolutely not saying I have any idea whatsoever. We're just having fun for real.
2: Yeah.
0: But there's a part of me that thinks of the Hicks bit.

0: Okay.
1: Yeah, yeah.
0: And then thinks of Biden having to drop out a week later. And I picture a scenario where those people in that smoke-filled room sat down with Biden. They were like, look, we gave it one last shot. You gotta go.
1: Yeah, you gotta go. Like,
0: all right, man.
2: Yeah.
0: We'd hate to see you trip at the beach, Joe.
2: Yeah, the beach is pretty nice right now. Right, yeah.
0: Then he resigned via fax.
2: Via fax.
0: I don't know who to believe.
2: Yeah.
0: But I do believe Danny Polishuk is sticking around. Don't go anywhere. We're back after this.
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0: top 10.
1: Fox Across America doing a damn thing on a Friday. Danny Polishuk, fan favorite on this show, every show. Shows he's never been on.
2: Shows I've never even been on, yeah.
1: Considered a fan favorite. If you were to download the Hassan Piker podcast... At jihad.net.
2: Easy now.
1: I'm kidding. I bring it up, Danny. Why? Because, you know, there was this thing happening where, you know, like a week ago, Democrats were trying to distance themselves from Hassan Piker.
2: Yeah.
1: We don't know him. He's a Twitch streamer in California.
2: Yeah,
1: but he did not take any orders and has not retreated. He spoke at Cornell last week.
2: Mm-hmm.
1: Yesterday, he was doing an interview, and he flat out, again, not trying to create any distance between himself and the Democrats he was campaigning with. Here's a clip of him saying, when Tallarico wins,
2: yeah,
1: he needs to make sure he plays ball with our agenda, or he's going to lose all his power. Okay, I want you to hear this. This is clip 8.
3: After James Tallarico wins, okay, yeah, after, am I allowed to, I feel like I shouldn't even say that. I feel like in the state of Texas, a no Sharia state. They're gonna throw me in prison. But yeah, hopefully after James Tallarico wins, we gotta hold him to account. We gotta make sure that he doesn't become another do nothing Democrat, business as usual, and we gotta keep up that pressure. And we have to remind him that we are the force that backed him both early on. And we are the force that allowed him to win this seat of power. And if he wants to maintain it, he's got to play ball.
1: Now, when I hear, okay, we don't want him to be another do-nothing Democrat, I actually have appreciation for saying that. The mm-hmm. problem is when it comes to the Hassan Piker people, the do something.
2: Yes.
1: It's like empty the prisons and convert to socialism.
2: Yeah.
1: I would rather him do nothing.
2: I would be preferable.
1: Get your stock tips.
2: I mean, just the fact that it's in Texas, that's the one thing I find so hard to wrap my head around.
1: Well, the problem is
2: just,
1: yeah.
2: Like, it's only Austin voting or something?
1: Well, that's where turnout's going to define the race, obviously. And I think
2: Dallas is a huge city.
1: I know.
2: Like, he must be doing okay there.
1: There's baggage. There's two big pieces of baggage. One that doesn't get discussed is the positions that were taken on hemp and regulating it
2: yeah.
1: have adversely affected that economy. We took calls on this.
2: Yeah.
1: And we don't talk about that at a national level. The other one is...
2: They banned the Delta 8 or whatever. They, like, criminalized it, like, seriously, right?
1: The other one is, okay, Paxton has a lot of baggage.
2: Yeah.
1: You know, I'll play you a Karl Rove from last week if you want some entertainment.
2: Sure.
1: I mean, it's not as mean as Trump's endorsement.
2: Mm-hmm.
1: Here's the Trump endorsement. Let's start there, Josh. Clip 7.
4: He may not dress right. He may not talk exactly perfectly. And he may not be the best looking guy I've ever seen. But you know what he is? He's the greatest attorney general in America. And he deserves to be your next senator.
1: So that was at the midterm convention. And this is going to shock you.
2: Paxton's just like, why?
1: Yeah, I was going to say,
2: why?
1: This is going to shock you, but Ken Paxton says he doesn't appreciate the midterm thing. So here is Karl Rove talking about the issue they have with Paxton at a statewide level. Clip 9.
5: If John Cornyn were the nominee, this race would be over. But, you know, when you got a guy who's got multiple girlfriends and $200,000 worth of improvements in his house from a corrupt business guy for whom he does favors. I mean, my personal favorite is the Uber account in the name of David P. Since he drives around in a car that has SO4 license plates, it made it a little difficult to have assignations with one of his mistresses. So the corrupt business guy gives him the fake Uber account, and that the records of that are now in his impeachment proceedings. So we know how often he went to have sex with Laura Olson. I mean, where can you make this shit up? I mean, really.
6: Like you said, these are all allegations that came up at his House impeachment or Senate impeachment trial in 2023. He was ultimately acquitted by the Republican.
5: He was acquitted in the Republican Senate, found guilty in the Republican House, and now it's in the court of public opinion, and that's why this is a race.
1: So to be clear, the Republican House actually found him guilty.
2: Yeah.
1: The Senate, you know, gave him a good old boy.
2: Yeah.
1: You know, all right, now we're not going to do this.
2: Give him an attaboy.
1: But the point is, it happened and everyone knows these stories. And now, again, obviously, you'd rather have a guy with some criminal allegations and a couple of side chicks who, as Trump said, might not be the best looking or talk the best. You'd still rather have him, in theory, than a vegan in Texas.
2: Well, you just think in Texas of all
1: you
2: places.
1: You would like to think. A guy.
2: Yeah, I don't know if maybe it's like the religious folk or like I can't look past that stuff. But then you're like, but it's Tallarico.
1: There's a lot of outside money. And that's my favorite thing about this. Tallarico keeps saying we got to keep the money out of politics. You know what he was doing this week? He was in New York for a billionaire's fundraiser.
2: Of course.
1: You know what he's doing last week when he was on Kimmel? He was in California for a billionaire fundraiser.
2: Yeah, Alexander Soros is collecting another one of his, it's the greatest, trophies.
1: Like Pokemon. He displays Democrats that he's caught. It's my favorite. More hard truth from Jimmy and Danny. A campaign promise that all of you will be offended when we come back on Fox Across America.
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1: That's where Never Give Up comes from. I wasn't Brock. I wasn't Roman. I wasn't Dwayne. I was last.
0: And the biggest names in pro wrestling and beyond.
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0: there it is. Final half hour of the week on Fox Across America. Some people are arguing it should be forever based on the, based on the first half of this hour. Danny Poloshuk here. We're making it fun on a Friday. It's one of my, it's honestly one of my favorite things to do because as comics, we can't get laughs from the audience if they don't believe and agree with the premise.
1: Correct.
0: Okay? So comedians are actually better at diagnosing the truth than anyone who works in politics. I did not know that when I started
1: here. Yeah, we have no reason to lie.
0: Remember this. When I started here, okay, I was really showing up in like leopard print and stuff because I was trying to distract from my glaring lack of intellect, or what I thought was a glaring lack of intellect.
1: Sure.
0: But the more times I spent covering politics, everybody else, you know, has a very complicated, grandiose, you know, take on things that's partly designed so they can show you how smart they are.
1: Yeah.
0: We're just like, no, no, do it that way. Do you remember the famous viral clip during COVID when the protests were getting violent and Andrew Cuomo goes, show me in the Constitution where it says a protest has to be peaceful. And then it jumped cut to the special needs kids eating a chalupa. And he goes, it says it right there, First Amendment, the Constitution, Mr. Cuomo. And that video got like 30 billion hits because it was the most simple diagnostic.
1: Yeah. And it's, you expect these people to know this stuff.
0: Yes. Which brings us to Sarah Huckabee Sanders. Okay. Arkansas governor's been on this show. Her father, because he's the Israeli ambassador.
1: Yeah.
0: I literally.
1: These are my favorite cover band.
0: Yeah. We talk about it. Hold on. This is going to sound very name droppy. Okay. But I recently ran into him in the Oval Office. How
1: really?
0: Funny is that?
1: Ooh.
0: And now something you need to know about this. He hosted a show on Fox News on Saturday nights at one point.
1: Mm-hmm.
0: So when he saw me, he's like, hey man, congratulations. I'm like, oh God, if you knew the dip. They have Saturday night shows on Fox. And to his credit, he died laughing.
1: Yeah.
0: He's like, oh, it was a good one. Hey, you still got it. So anyway, not Sarah Huckabee Sanders is not cutting her own ads, but she caught hell on Twitter this week because whoever's cutting the, you know, the ads, the ad firm they hired, ran a perfect ad about welfare queens. And
1: great program. By the way, great program, welfare to work program.
0: Yes.
1: Where eventually, if you're on welfare, they just want to get you off and working.
0: Love the program, love all of it.
1: Good idea.
0: But what the agency did is play it extra safe in theory by making it a white guy who played a lot
1: like
0: of video games.
1: Like a young white kid playing
0: video games. Which, again, is TV safe.
1: Yes.
0: But there's this other thing. It's called Twitter. It's called the internet.
1: It's
0: called the cultural zeitgeist.
1: Yes,
0: it's
1: your
0: called
1: base.
0: Social media, where people immediately reacted to the fact that if you were concerned with entitlement abuse, that white guy playing video games is the fringest of fringe minority.
1: Correct.
0: The majorities reside in actual other races and ethnicities.
1: Yeah, and I'm not proposing that they use the other races.
0: Not at
1: that's
0: all.
1: Also its own scandal.
0: Uh-huh.
1: Just there's other ways to present this. Like, it could just be her talking.
0: Yes.
1: You could make a cartoon with some sort of, ambiguous, maybe cats.
0: Maybe just show stats. 80% of the people who do this do that.
1: Not everything has to be entertainment when you're in politics.
0: She was on Fox and Friends before me yesterday morning, but she wasn't in studio. I was, so I didn't get to talk to her. But she's standing by the clip in that she likes the policy. And she's like,
1: that's a good policy.
0: Larger conversation. We shouldn't, you know, and this is what brings me back to the midterms. Is it's like, okay, there's a lot of like gas is very unpopular. But a point you made earlier is if the previous party made it higher, are you really helping yourself by being like, screw you, Trump? You know what I'm saying?
1: Of course, yeah.
0: That's why there's a CNN poll. I'm going to play it for you. Okay. Where Trump's MAGA polling is exactly where it was in 2024, because when you look at it from that angle, you go, well, if you voted for Trump, you're not about to turn around and vote for death to America, open borders, abolish the prisons.
1: Of course not.
0: You might stay home.
1: You know what I'm saying? You might stay home, which is that's an issue. Is a lot of people. I mean, I saw a million comments of people being like, you know what? Screw this. I'm not voting.
0: Well,
1: I'm sitting this one out.
0: Well, you know what's funny? That's another reality, okay, that they talked about. Let me give you Harry Anton first. This is clip 18.
2: MAGA GOP on Trump. In the 2024 election versus Kamala Harris, he got 99% of the MAGA GOP vote. Perhaps surprisingly, I might have thought it'd be 100%, but it was 99%. Compare that to his approval rating now with the MAGA GOP. It's 98%. That is, there's been no real decline in MAGA support.
0: So that's the good news.
1: Yes.
0: You know.
1: But that's not who won. Like, the election's won on the margins.
0: Yes, I know. And in the independents.
1: Like, I mean, all I can think of, this is the only thing I think of, with, and more so to the presidential election, is the 2024 election. It was what? It was like 77 million to 70 million, I think.
0: Yeah.
1: Something like that.
0: Yeah.
1: So that, all that means is 3.5 million, say 4 million people need to switch.
0: Yeah.
1: And then it goes the other way.
0: Yeah.
1: Right? And now you're losing. And who in the last 2 years has been a Democrat and they're like, I'm thinking of voting Republican now.
0: Yeah, that's not a thing.
1: Not a thing.
0: No.
1: It's only bleeding out one way.
0: Yes. So it all comes down to turnout. But as you sit here having this conversation, talking to Danny Polishuk, and you hear that somebody won 77 to 74, whatever the hell it is, I'd be remiss if it didn't jump out at me that somehow in one election in the history of this country, Joe Biden got 81 million votes.
1: Unreal.
0: I'll never, as a sports fan, there's a reason we don't have instant replay in elections.
1: I guess people just wanted to get out of the house. It was in the middle of COVID.
0: I don't know.
1: It's the only explanation.
0: I don't know, but here's a funny one. Okay. Because the truth is, I don't expect Trump supporters to defect, period. I think we're hardened in our positions.
1: Yeah.
0: But I, again, turnout's going to be an issue. What Harry Enten was talking about is I'm going to play this other clip. His biggest loss, okay, is also with demographics, though, that don't traditionally vote in the midterms. Mm-hmm. That's why I just don't know if anybody knows. I know what it looks like. It's trending.
1: Yeah.
0: You know what I'm saying? But I don't know how you game turnout. Here's Harry Enten talking about that, though. Clip 17.
2: The target group of voters is white non-college voters. They were the heartbeat of President Trump's three presidential campaigns. And right now, the heartland is ripping the heart out of Donald Trump's presidency. He's now in the negative with white non-college voters. Look at this. He's down to minus 2 points. He's in the negative territory with a group of voters that fueled his three presidential bids and allowed him to win a second term in the White House back in 2024. We're talking a drop here with the key core group of Donald Trump's presidential campaigns of 27 points away from the president of the United States. No wonder he's so low.
0: So not ideal.
1: Not great.
0: And I know a lot of people right now are like, listen to these two rhinos. The polls are always wrong. But I should caveat this. The polls were not wrong in 2024. A lot of them had him winning.
1: And, I mean, the betting markets were spot on.
0: Like, right there.
1: Like spot on, and they're not looking good.
0: Yeah, and it doesn't mean they can't miss, but that's the point. It's not trending well, and this is something comedians will tell you, but I promise you don't hear this enough in talk radio or conservative talk radio, which, God, I don't think we fit that mold. I think we're just having a real conversation with you. Most of D.C., meaning Republicans, want him to lose.
1: Yeah.
0: They want to go back to the status quo. It's like politics is a lot like pro wrestling. You know, we always say that.
1: Mm-hmm.
0: You go to a pro wrestling match. Okay. Stone Cold Steve Austin's fans might be in a fist fight with the Undertaker's fans in the parking lot.
1: Yeah.
0: But Stone Cold and the Undertaker are at Hooters together while this is happening.
1: Oh, yeah.
0: As a guy who spent just a nominal amount of time in D.C., everybody's hanging out.
1: Of course.
0: They're on TV like, this is literally Hitler.
1: Yeah.
0: These people are a bunch of commies. And like, anyway, did you get that Paul Pelosi stock tip?
1: ETF? Like, when you see those, the White House press briefings, they're all friends.
0: Yeah.
1: They're doing a TV show.
0: Yeah. It's in a crazy way.
1: I don't think they would behave that way if there weren't cameras running. It would be a way different vibe.
0: Yeah, 100%. And that's one of the biggest challenges right now, even for the Trump man. Is like they have right now a majority in the House, the Senate, and the presidency. So when you're running on, if you stick with us, we'll do this, it's also an admission that you didn't do it yet.
1: Right.
0: You know, so like John Thune, the Senate Majority Leader, dude, if you knew how much time I have spent talking about this dude, this is an 84% issue. Bipartisan 84% issue is voter ID.
1: Mm-hmm.
0: Okay. Here he is openly, flat out saying, I'll play this clip. He's like, it would have been nice, but, you know, affordability. We got to affordability. Okay. And now he's saying.
1: Yeah,
0: like,
1: walk and chew gum?
0: Yeah, that's what I mean.
1: No,
0: we got to do the one. But the point is, you know, when you hear a guy say that, what I hear on my end is we're no longer living in an America where politicians fear voters.
1: Yeah.
0: You know what I mean? In an election year, even if you don't mean it, you tell them what they want to hear.
1: Yeah.
0: You know, here's John Thune, clip 14.
3: Well, right now, the races are, it's more about, it's, you know, it is affordability issues. It's the price of diesel in places like Iowa and Kansas and Nebraska and the Midwest, Minnesota. And so I think that's the issue. And what's happening in Iran is sort of trumped everything else that's going on. It would have been great to pass the Save America Act, but it's a great issue for our candidates to run on because every Democrat block voted against it. We've had it up on the floor now six different times in different variations, and every single Democrat, every single time on six occasions, has voted against it.
0: Now, here's the scam. Okay. The fact that Democrats block voted against this six times sounds like, these damn Democrats.
1: Mm-hmm.
0: But you know what he could have done? Is he could have went out and tried to get the votes.
1: Yeah.
0: Meaning in vulnerable races. Okay. people will play ball because you can do things. Legislation gets passed. Every bill that ever gets passed doesn't have the votes. That's the point.
1: They horse trade.
0: They make deals.
1: Yeah.
0: Okay. And if you get to the point where you're at the precipice of passing this, those two holdout Democrats can be offered a lot more, which makes them a lot more susceptible to breaking ranks.
1: Yeah.
0: But what he's not talking about is 10 Republicans voted against it. So the point is, when he says he doesn't have the votes, he doesn't even have the Republican votes.
1: It's like they're just like, yeah, we need something to dangle.
0: That's what he says. It's a great thing to run on. Nobody cares.
1: Yeah, no.
0: The voter ID might matter to people. I don't doubt it should. Okay, but the reality is, if gas is $5.59 a gallon,
1: it's the only. I mean, who said it?
0: The economy's stupid.
1: Yeah, and that
0: is the reality.
1: That's all it is. I mean, I always reference this, but when I moved here, 2019, there was a little like bodega by my house, and you know, I like a sweet treat here and there. I know I look like a guy who likes a sweet treat,
0: Danny.
1: But I would always go buy buy those like sleeves of Oreos, you know, six Oreos, 50 cents. Store by my house right now, $2.50.
0: No!
1: In 7 years. Now, there could be different, you know, wherever people are listening, it could be different where you live. I guarantee you it's not 50 cents anymore.
0: No, it's not.
1: And you're like, how did it go up seven times?
0: Yeah.
1: Or sorry, five times in 7 years.
0: It's just, you know, you're going to laugh. I'm eating a lot of Greek yogurt right now.
1: Yeah.
0: Because Jimmy was a bad, bad boy on vacation. I got to reel it in a little bit, you know? And, There's a certain weight if you're a TV host that's actually disrespectful to the network if you hit it. So as much as I like to make fun of myself, I am mindful of that.
1: Yeah.
0: Okay. But Greek yogurt, it's funny. When this radio show launched March 9th, 2020, I was like, I lose some weight, I could eat the Greek yogurt, little honey, you know, that sort of thing. And I was buying a thing at Chobani at Stop and Shop for $5.29. Now I buy it for like $8.15,
1: yeah,
0: $7.30.
1: That's the thing is, you know, all these stuff, nuclear weapons in Iran, nobody can see that. Everybody's at the grocery store. Everybody drives by a gas station every day, and that is right in their face.
0: And can I make it even more real for you guys? If you were to poll Americans, 95% of them would rather get blown up by a nuke than pay $12 for gas.
1: Yeah, or pound of ground beef.
0: Yeah, I mean, they just would.
1: Yeah.
0: Because they can't live in that world anyway.
1: Yeah.
0: What's the point? You know the old line about all the things that'll make you live longer, make you want to die sooner?
1: Sure.
0: You know? That's true.
1: Yeah.
0: Okay, so that's where they are right now. We're talking to Danny Polishuk. It's Friday. The baseball playoffs are tomorrow for the Yankees down in Tampa. Now, this time last year, the Yankees were dealing with a very ferocious home crowd in a dome.
1: Mm-hmm.
0: But it was not the Tropicana Dome.
1: No.
0: It was the Rogers Center,
1: my
0: Sky
1: team,
0: dome.
1: Yeah.
0: This time around, the Yankees have, like we said, 90% of the fans.
1: Pretty much all of them, I think.
0: Uh-huh. So let's have this talk as we're seeing.
1: Who's the favorites for the series?
0: It's actually a pick 'em.
1: It's a pick 'em. That's what I think I would put it at.
0: Yeah, even though Tampa Bay had the better record, the Yankees.
1: Tampa Bay had the better record, but the Yankees, there's such an element of experience, although the White Sox seem to have bucked that.
0: Well, the White Sox do have the Pope, though.
1: They do have the Pope. I mean, honestly, I'm Jewish, but if the Sox win at all, I might be Catholic.
0: You might have to convert.
1: Well, that's if there's ever been a sign.
0: Isn't it funny that we could have skipped the Crusades?
1: Didn't they lose 100 games last year?
0: Yeah. 124, right? Is that the record? It's crazy. Yeah, we could have skipped the Crusades back in the day if they had a good ball team that could have won it all. People would have just committed it because everybody loves a winner.
1: Yeah, of course.
0: You know what I mean?
1: Although the Cubs, well, no, I guess he's not a Cubs fan, though. He's a White Sox fan.
0: No, he's a White Sox fan all the way. And he was at the 2005 World Series, famously, which I think is awesome. You know, that's really where the commonality ends, though, because the Pope has a lot of, I think he was, this Pope, Pope Leo, was actually appointed and supported behind the scenes by is almost like, you know, the Bill Parcells coaching tree.
1: Yeah,
0: he was from the Pope Francis Clobinger. Like, you're a climate change pro-immigration Pope,
1: all the stuff,
0: you know what I'm saying? But he likes the White Sox, and you know, the south side of Chicago, it's where bad Leroy Brown is from, and the famous Jim Croce song.
1: Yeah,
0: you can get a fried pork chop sandwich there. I mean, any place that serves a fried pork chop is a friend of this show.
1: Sure.
0: We don't discriminate against, though. It's really good stuff.
1: Yeah.
0: You know who lives over there? Not quite on the south side. Kanye West.
1: Oh, really?
0: So he doesn't live there per se, but the house he grew up in, okay, which is on South Shore Drive, his mom's house, Donda West, they just, like, literally a week ago, named the street after her.
1: Oh.
0: She's no longer alive.
1: Yeah.
0: But the house is there. You could Google it, go see it. It's probably a mile from the Obama Library in Hyde Park.
1: Hmm.
0: And I was there for stand-up in Rockford, and I always drive around and see the local stuff. The Obama Library, for every joke that gets made about it looking like a Star Wars AT-AT walker and all that jazz, it is somehow in person even more garish and absurd.
1: Really?
0: Yes, because what they did with it, it's like, you know, the White House is actually a lot wider than it looks on TV because the wings go like a mile in either direction.
1: Yeah.
0: That's how the library is. So they have like a performing arts space. Oh, they have, you know, the ball carts. They have a really nice playground. Like, it is legitimately nice, but you can absolutely tell it was just dropped on a neighborhood that was densely populated and ain't no more.
1: Yeah. Kind of looks like, you ever see that AT&T building downtown?
0: Yeah, yeah, yeah.
1: You know, with the no windows?
0: Yeah.
1: It's the oddest building.
0: So again, whoever they hired to design it wrote this empowering message, but it wraps around the side of the building. So you can't read it. If you're in front of the building, you get to the end of the sentence, but now you have to walk around to see the side. If you're on the side, you got to read it backwards. I what happened to design in this country?
1: Yeah, I don't know.
0: Which brings me to Mamdani's free public health restrooms in Times Square. I don't know if they're pay or not.
1: They're not.
0: Public.
1: I walked by one not far from here recently, actually, and I like the idea, not the city. They should. So if you've been to Europe, obviously, and in like Rome and stuff, the pay toilets are, you have to, like the public toilets are, you have to pay for them. It's not much, but it's just like a little bit of friction to just kind of keep. But the thing is I could not be confident that I'm going to open up one of these things and there's not just going to be a guy sleeping in there.
0: Yeah, oh, no. It is affordable housing all the way.
1: You know what I mean? Like, how do you deal with that?
0: Now, we tackle the big issues on this show, as you can hear, and we're about to take one down for good when we come back. Don't go away.
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0: Bottom of the ninth on Fox Across America with Jimmy Failla. 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
1: Everything.
0: The last one I wanted to get to with all the freebies and the giveaways. So really quick, because we're both sports fans and we both do stand-up comedy.
1: Yeah.
0: Mom Donnie giving away free tickets to the opera.
1: Yeah.
0: It might sound nice to you listening around the country. I promise you, as comedians, it's the worst thing that could ever happen to the opera.
1: I mean, you ever see a fight at the opera?
0: Oh, yeah. You want now? Some guy's bringing his wife to the opera. They're going to go to an Italian restaurant. He's going to propose later. But yeah. Some junkie jabs him in the foot with a needle. Now he's got to go to the ER down the block at Roosevelt Hospital.
1: Yeah.
0: It's not good. And everything, okay, there are certain things you just don't want too cheap. We always joke about those ads on the subway for affordable laser eye surgery. Mm. But then you walk in and there's a cross-eyed surgeon.
1: Yeah.
0: Maybe not. Okay, at comedy shows, free shows, which sound nice, are the worst.
1: Worst.
0: Okay.
1: I mean, the best case scenario is half the people just don't show up, which happens all the time.
0: You want to know, of course, because they have no investment. But you want to know why I love it? Is comics are used to dealing with unruly interruptions. You know who's not? Pavarotti.
1: No.
0: Or whoever the hell's going to be singing. That is actually going to be fun. And so is the weekend. Go check out Danny all over social media at what website?
1: At Danny Jokes, or you can go to my website at Danny Comedy.
0: And check us out tomorrow night on Fox News Saturday night. Sergeant Slaughter, Jenny Failla, Brian Kilmeade, Gianno Caldwell. Be there or you're dead to me.
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11: Back to where he first drew a big crowd. I'm Lisa Lacera, Fox News. President Trump in Mobile, Alabama this evening.
12: You know, sometimes even though you don't have to come here, you got to pay respect to the people that have loved you right from the beginning. Yeah.
11: Even though the state is solidly red, the president urged people to get out and vote.
12: On election night, Alabama is going to prove that America does not belong to those who hate it. America belongs to the people who love it.
11: During the midterm convention, the president said he'll be holding several rallies every week in the lead up to the midterms. Yesterday, he was in Texas and Oklahoma. The co-pilot who tried to crash the Fly Dubai jet bound for Israel this week was barred from flying by his native Oman over concerns he adopted extremist views.
13: Fly Dubai reportedly failed to check with Oman Air before hiring the co-pilot now accused of stabbing the pilot. The captain still managed to open the cockpit door, allowing others to land the plane.
11: Fox's Mike Emanuel. The UAE has canceled all flights to Israel as the investigation continues. New York Governor Kathy Hochul has appointed Attorney General Letitia James as a special prosecutor to determine if there will be charges in the Cornell University rape allegations.
14: This after a woman identified in court papers as Jane Doe recently filed a lawsuit
8: claiming in 2024 she was drunk and drugged when seven members of the Chi Phi fraternity raped her at their frat house. At the time of the alleged incident, she gave a detailed statement to Cornell University police over 2 days of interviews. New reports say it included she was raped, but the full statement may not have been passed on to the district attorney.
11: Fox's Eric Shawn, a lawyer for one of the accused men, has filed documents from the school's investigation in a lawsuit that seeks to overturn the university's punishment against him and remove it from his academic record. 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
26: How did I lose weight? 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
0: Right to it. Thanks for joining us. Lots to get to. We'll talk about the Cornell 7 a little bit later on. There's so much misinformation about that. We'll get to all that. Also, Matt Wolf, talk a little entertainment. But let's start off this first hour. Welcome, everybody, America at Night. It's Coast to Coast with McGraw-Milhaven. So apparently we are in election season, and artificial intelligent commercials, videos are now in campaign ads, and people have a hard time trying to figure out what is real and what is fake. We're going to talk to a man who knows a thing or two about this. He is the host of the Utopias podcast. He's also a professor of information and studies at UCLA. Professor Ramesh Srinivasan joins us. Professor, welcome to America at Night. Thanks for joining us.
1: Hey, it's great to join you guys, and it's a really cool show that you're running, so I'm really happy to reach the wide audience that you have.
0: Oh,
1: and
0: thank you very much.
1: Important issues. Yeah.
0: Flattery will get you everywhere on this show.
1: So everywhere.
0: Absolutely.
1: Everywhere.
0: Absolutely.
1: That's what we like as professors. Just kidding.
0: You got it. Let's talk about AI-generated commercials. How big of a problem is this, Professor?
1: It's a massive problem. Look, for the last, I would say, 10-plus years, increasingly, I think all of us know that it's become harder and harder for us to trust anything we see online, right? So, you know, if you just roll the clock back 10 years or so, so many of us were deeply concerned and distressed by the examples like Cambridge Analytica and other, you know, third parties that basically manipulated what we see online. Deep fakes have been a long-standing issue. But imagine if there's a technology that is monitoring you, probably constantly, in ways that you wouldn't even know, that is constantly gathering data about you, what you do, what you click, your voice, your face, etc., and can essentially use all the data gathered about you to imitate, simulate, or replace you. And that is where what we are staring at, which is so critical and so much of a problem that we must overcome, especially with the midterm elections coming, but in general to protect our democracy. Because if nobody knows what's real and no one trusts anything or anybody, yet we're all addicted to technologies that we know don't necessarily tell us the truth, what are we going to do?
0: Yeah. What are there any, let's first start with any regulations. Are there any rules or any regulations when it comes to advertising and artificial intelligence?
1: Nothing significant, certainly not on a federal level. You know, on the state level, we have some, you know, here in the state of California and other states, you know, there are some regulations around data privacy. The European Union has some pretty significant regulations around privacy and data, and they even have what's called an AI Act that is pretty good in lots of ways. But as you probably know, people in Europe really feel like they are like outside of the game when it comes to AI and developing AI, and they felt that for a long time when it comes to technology itself. So, you know, what we have to do in our country is support our entrepreneurialism and our innovation, which is not exactly what's happening with AI, because we're only talking about two companies, really, at the end of the day, that are dominating market cap and are likely both to go public, Anthropic and OpenAI. But what we really need to do is, sure, like continue the innovation, but we have to really rethink what innovation is, so we ensure that every single stakeholder in our country is protected. You know, so we're protected as workers, we're protected as consumers, we're protected as citizens in a democracy. These are critical identities that must be protected, and AI should not be violating those.
0: Professor Ramesh Srinivasan is our guest. He hosts a podcast called Utopias Podcast. He's also a professor at UCLA. And if he sounds or looks familiar, you might have seen him in the new Netflix movie, The AI Doc. So, Professor, we appreciate you coming on. We're not just talking social media. Are we talking TV commercials, cable commercials, radio commercials? Are we talking that? Are they at that level now?
1: Well, It really depends on what protections broadcast media have to try to ban AI-generated content. But I personally believe that any single piece of content, video, audio, photo, you know, et cetera, text, if it is AI-generated or significantly AI-modified, I believe all of that should be watermarked. So I think it's up to the networks, you know, the broadcast networks, the cable networks, radio networks like yourselves, to actually have, you know, at some point there were FCC protections around these issues. But right now we're just sort of seeing this administration completely bend the knee on every single level possible to these AI companies, even though they're wildly unpopular because nobody sees how those companies and what they're doing is going to benefit them. They just see it as further division. So
0: Please. There is a law that says, you know, you see, I mean, the laws are so nebulous and so confusing, right? Sometimes the candidate has to come on and say, you know, my name is John Smith and I approve this message. Others are third-party PACs, which don't have to disclose much, if at anything. Is there any law that says they have to disclose it anywhere in the ad, even into the fine print? This is AI-generated?
1: Not specifically and not as of yet, though that is absolutely, you know, the bare minimum of what we need. And we actually really need it on a federal level. You know, the very bare minimum that is needed is transparency, you know, and disclosure. But quite honestly, what we need is more like accountability. And we really need different stakeholders that are affected by these AI technologies to have seats at the table to essentially audit these technologies and make sure these technologies are going to benefit the groups that they represent as well. Because remember, all of these technologies are only worth a penny because they learn from our data. But imagine if you have like an AI that's constantly monitoring you and it's going to basically lead us to the place where it's no longer going to be, you know, you

0: they want the United States to look like economically, politically, and so on. And that's not really something I necessarily blame them for. That's up to all of us in the public sector. That's up to our government to not be sold out to big tech, which we've seen throughout the Trump administration, bending the knee from the inauguration day one. And there are umpteen numbers of examples of you know, the coziness between big tech and this administration, which means that the administration and our Congress, as we've all seen, has no capacity or power or maybe even any interest to regulate these companies, not to, you know, kill their products, but to ensure their products benefit multiple stakeholders.
1: There's an article in Axios last day or two that was talking about that some campaigns are starting to get served with legal notices, cease and desist, you know, take down. So, I mean, clearly they are out there. Obviously, some are parodies, some are not, but we're starting to see at least some of these campaigns fight back.
0: Yeah, which is good. And this is why data centers and AI, which are really one and the same, you know, in a sense, they're really all connected to each other, are such a huge issue right now that all of us are staring at. Because, I mean, check this out, McGraw. So, like, for example, more and more, the way AI is going to function is you will be, let's say you're on Instagram or whatever, and AI will be targeting you. And I don't mean that in the inherently intense way the word target means, but essentially it will be personalizing its content for you based on you and only you, not your wife, not your kids, not your friends, not people of the same political party, not your neighbors, not the wider country. It's going to be based on what is known about McGraw. Right? What is known about McGraw can be turned into data that is collected about you. And all of this data can be correlated, which means pattern recognition, with predictions of what will influence McGraw's behavior in this way, that way, or the other. And that is a very specific thing. That's not captured by demographics like age, gender, and so on. It's captured by the specifics of your own psychology tied to data being gathered about you and only you, to influence what you see, which is then going to influence what you think and how you feel.
1: So are you saying that in the very near future, these ads are going to be created, one's going to be created for you, and another one's going to be created for me, and another one's going to be created for my 19-year-old daughter?
0: Exactly, yeah. And those might be pretty different ads, so you all might be, say the ads are all about, let's say, President Trump, or, you know, I don't know, Bernie Sanders or what have you. They could be completely different ads from one another. And we might not call them ads. We might just see them as quote unquote content or stories, right? So that is why, and pretty much all of us feel intuitively like that this is kind of what's happening. That is why Americans, and Pew studies have shown this again and again, do not trust what they see online. But I think we all know that our phones have basically become almost parts of our body. Like, we can't really go without them.
1: Well, so, I mean, look, we've seen Facebook is one giant cesspool of either pornographic ads or deep fakes or whatever else. So, I mean, interspersed, there's a commercial for a you know, new type of pen, but otherwise it's all garbage and it all just sort of follows you around the internet. I don't really have much hope because a couple years ago, they banned robocalls, right? Because it was annoying and no call lists. And you were sitting down for a dinner and your phone would ring every night. But what the elected officials did was they exempted themselves. So they themselves were allowed to continue to robocall, but all the other businesses had to stop.
0: I mean, back in the day, I know this is, you know, 20 plus years ago, all of those companies were on the verge of being regulated, so they couldn't gather data without our consent, where the opting out of warrantless data collection would have been what occurred. But that was when 9/11 happened and things like the Patriot Act got shoved down people's throats without us fully understanding it. Patriot Act was supposed to be about protecting us from terror, but it ended up being basically opened up for data collection writ large. And that's why we saw, you know, some years later, the Snowden revelations and other examples like that. So this issue McGraw, is not unique to Meta and Facebook. I mean, these are companies that are in the interest of capturing our attention, influencing our behavior, and AI technologies have the capacity to read, write, speak, and think for us, which makes us all wonder, why do we matter and how should we matter? And I think it's time more than ever for everybody

0: And these AI companies should be paying for it. Not only should they be covering all our energy expenses and bringing the prices down, they should be paying us for our data, but also they should be paying for really true literacy programs that give every American the capacity to understand how these technologies work and how these technologies can benefit them and their own creativity. Because it is entirely possible for these AI technologies to be tools. I mean, remember, technology is a tool. It can be a tool to actually expand what we do and how we do it. And that is very cool. But that's the totally opposite. That's the augmentation of human intellect and creativity, not the replacement.
1: Professor, I got 1 minute left. You know, the opposite is also true. If they can create lies about you and make them real ads or real voices in radio commercials, well, then they could create a true ad about an elected official, and the elected official can say, oh, that's only fake. So you don't know, right? You don't know what's real and what's true, and you could say what's true is fake and what's fake is true, and no one knows what's going on.
0: And we're all just going to go cray cray, right? So that's why we can do it. What is it? We can enact right here and now, because it's wildly popular. Forget these sort of so-called partisan divisions in our country, Republican, Democrat, left, right, whatever it is. People across the board want AI technologies to not take us off the rails, to not increase inequality, to support the affordability crisis. And it's entirely possible for us to regulate, which is basically direct a car that might be going out of control. The car is not destroyed. The car just is going on the right road. And that is what we need to do. And I truly believe we can do it. And there are a number of really good ideas out there. It's a matter of achieving the political will, but for all of us as Americans to know on our own that we should not fully trust these technologies. Let's understand how these technologies work on a basic level and use them to benefit us, but do not see them as black mirrors. Or just places that we dive our head into and just blindly trust. Because that's going to divide us and polarize us even more.
1: That is Professor Ramesh Srinivasan. Close enough, right? Srinivasan? All right. The podcast is Utopias. He's also on the new Netflix movie called The AI Doc, and he's a professor at UCLA. Professor, thanks for checking in.
0: Really enjoyed it. Thank you for having me.
1: Stay right there. We're just getting started. America at Night, back in a moment.
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1: All right, we're just getting started. Next hour, we're going to talk to Ed Mitchell. Ed Mitchell was on Apollo 14. He has since passed away. But that was the Apollo mission that landed on the moon where Alan Shepard hit the golf balls on the moon. The other person, he was the other guy, Ed Mitchell. And his wife wrote a book. And she's got great stories about being the wife of an astronaut, of a man who walked on the surface of the moon. So we're going to talk to her next hour. Matt Wolf's going to be along to talk some entertainment. Lots of things going on in the world of entertainment. We've got to track him down. And then stay right there, because this Cornell story has burst onto the scene, and there's a lot of misinformation, half-truths, conflicting stories, what was said, what wasn't said. It's very confusing. And before you have an opinion on it, I would prefer you actually have the facts. And so we're going to talk to Rich McHugh, one of our go-to at News Nation, who's been covering the story. And we want to get the facts. You can have your own opinion, but you can't have your own facts. And so we're going to check in with Rich from News Nation to find out exactly what is true, what isn't true, and what do we know and what don't we know. And that's coming up next. Stay right there. America at Night. Coast to Coast with McGraw-Milhaven. Back in a moment.
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0: How did I lose weight? And I did lean right here. I did. I love this stuff. Listen, Brickhouse Nutrition been with me for a long time. So chatting with Miles, I'm up at like 235. True story. I never minded being 235, but you know what minded? My knees that were falling apart and my back. I'm like, I don't know what, before I started really lifting, probably about 190. So 235 was a lot. I said, I got to lose some LBs, Miles. 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
2: Fox News, I'm Chris DeMeo. The campaign blitz continues for President Trump. Tonight he made the pitch to voters in Alabama.
3: On November 3rd, we're going to tell the radical left Democrats that we have not forgotten the disasters they created, and we're never going back. We're never going back to that hellhole that we lived in for 4 years, a laughingstock.
2: And Democrats blast the president for what they say are his economic downfalls. Prominent NFL TV analyst Tony Romo has been let go following his arrest on DUI charges.
4: He pleaded no contest last month and had his driving privileges revoked for 6 months. Romo himself releasing a statement Friday saying he's proud of what he accomplished at CBS, adding that he will be taking time off before considering his future.
2: That's Fox's Tony Genualdo. Romo had been an analyst for CBS the last 9 years. 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
1: Well, this week, this Cornell gang rape story bursts onto the scene. And ever since it did earlier in the week, I think we've been trying to get our heads around exactly what we know and what we don't know. Our guest, News Nation investigative correspondent Rich McHugh, we literally took him out of the TV studio. He's got to get back in a second. We appreciate him taking time out for us. Rich McHugh, welcome back to America at Night.
2: Hey, good to be here, always.
1: You betcha. So this alleged crime happened in October of 2024, but it burst onto the scene this week. She filed a lawsuit, right? That's why this burst onto the scene this week?
2: Yeah, that's right. About 2 weeks ago, filed a lawsuit, and it exploded into the national conversation because in the lawsuit, you know, there's seven defendants that are named. There's also Cornell is named. The bar is named. And so instantly the entire world knows the names of all these people. The allegations, you know, the allegations are shocking. And so I think, you know, that's why you're seeing this outrage right now across the country.
1: Yeah. And the allegation is what? What is she alleging?
2: Well, ultimately that she was sexually assaulted by seven members of this fraternity, that she was plied with drugs, you know, ultimately that it was against her consent. And, you know, it always comes down to consent, right? Did you consent to sexual relations? And that's the whole crux of this argument, you know, this whole case is she says it was not consensual. And I think that's going to be scrutinized because there was drinking involved, lots of drinking. And I'm not going into this to defend anybody in this situation. I'm just laying out why it's complex.
1: Sure.
2: Everybody involved was drinking and intoxicated. There was also ketamine, this drug ketamine, which they were all doing. And, in text messages that she reportedly sent in the days following, she said something to the effect of like, you know, none of the sexual stuff was illegal. You know, that was to one of the people she later accused. In a conversation with Cornell police weeks later, she reportedly told them, you know, this was 100% rape. And, you know, that's the discrepancy on her side. If you read the text messages that are included or the snap messages that are included in the lawsuit coming from the fraternity members, they're just egregious. It's horrific. It's disgusting. You're kind of like, I can't believe that nobody stopped them, stood up and stopped and said, wait, what the heck is going on here? You know, at one point they're texting and they're saying free blank downstairs. And then later someone writes, you know, is shop still open for business? And nobody's chiming in to say, hey guys, like stop. And so that shows a lot, you know, it shows just at the very least incredibly bad judgment and disgusting, kind of morality on their side, the boys, the men.
1: Yeah.
2: Yeah. Toxic consent.
1: Yeah, no, morally reprehensible. Legally, that's to be determined. But, Rich, why is it that, because the prosecutors are talking, and the prosecutors are sort of, I don't want to say defending themselves, but trying to explain why they didn't charge any of these seven. What are the prosecutors saying about this?
2: Well, the prosecutor said, he said, Jane Doe's signed sworn statement from 2024 did not allege she was drugged against her will or gang raped. On the contrary, her statement said, described her participation in drug use and sexual conduct as voluntary, conscious, and consensual. So that is the prosecutor who decided not to prosecute and decided not to investigate further coming out now to say, that's what she said in a sworn statement in 2024. And so there's all these strands that are clouding everybody, like the factual timeline of this whole thing. And so you know, what really is needed is just a real investigation, unbiased, that establishes a timeline and a fact base. And the evidence should lead this conversation instead of the outrage that I think everybody is, you know, it's okay to feel outraged by what you're reading, but I think, you know, ultimately there's a sense that they're trying to say these seven are 100% guilty before, you know, facts are established, and let's say they are charged and it goes before a jury. Like, ultimately this will be up to a jury if they're charged. And so
1: sure,
2: that's what we hope for, right? Is that evidence leads this conversation.
1: Right. And I can no question about it. And that's why I think you sort of at this point, we're still gathering the facts. There's still a lot of things we don't know. What about, though, last night, Rich McHugh from News Nation, there was a story that in the police reports that she filed, I guess a few days later, that she apparently said something along the lines of, no, it was 100% rape. And apparently those statements from her never made its way to the prosecutor. Have we followed that thread at all? Is there any truth to those allegations?
2: Yeah, the prosecutor is saying that never happened, but the apparently that claim of hers is included in a police detailed interview, long interview, and the transcript of which I believe CBS New York has reported obtaining. I have not seen the transcript, so we're reporting from somebody else's reporting.
1: Right.
2: But the prosecutor is saying, I never received that, you know. So this is a game of, like, you know, who knew what when, right? And, you know, if she did report that and the prosecutor did know that and did not, even interview her, well, shame on him.
1: Yeah.
2: He should be interviewing somebody. But if he did not know that and the sworn statement was given to him as part of, like, the investigative package, and it said all of this was consensual and she signed it, you can see why he's putting out the statement right now saying, look, like, this is what was presented to me. And this is why, you know, sexual assault in America is so hard to investigate and prosecute, and especially on a college campus. Like, these Title IX investigations that happen on college campuses they almost always fail because they're not people that are trained in investigating sexual assault. You know, it's like having a corporate HR team investigate something like this. And it's just, it needs much, much different set of expertise.
1: It's a really interesting point. Cornell, however, did discipline these seven, did they not?
2: They did, to varying degrees. Some were expelled. One is, at least one, I think, is still a student there. Some were, were kicked off campus for a while. I don't know the true extent of what happened to them. You know, a point needs to be made here. We have not heard a lot of their defense, so that will come. And I'm sure, you know, between all the people that are named in this lawsuit, they're going to get their chance to say their side of the story. And so I know how these things go. You know, I've done a lot of reporting on sexual assault, and then lands in a courtroom, and all of a sudden you hear from the other side, and, you know, a jury's going to have, if it goes, you know, indictments happen, a jury's going to have a tough time with this case because of the alcohol, because of the text, the communications after the fact, you know, people are admitting that they don't, it's a foggy, you know, what they remember, they don't totally remember. It's going to be a landmine. Yeah. It's going to be very, very difficult.
1: It was reported at some point. I know this was a social media report, but did Cornell make any of the seven as punishment write an essay? Was there any truth to that?
2: I believe that is part of it. I think that was over kind of hyped as, like, that was the punishment. I think some part of their sentence or whatever was they had to write about it. But I don't think that was the only thing. I'm not defending anybody
1: sure.
2: in this scenario.
1: Yeah.
2: I want to make
1: yeah.
2: it perfectly clear. But this is like, you know, the fog of war. This is like this. We're in a fog right now because there's so much else that is coming out from leaks and sources and It just needs a thorough investigation, a timeline established, and who said what when. And hopefully that's what we're going to get. Although, you know, I think we already know what Tashin's, the prosecutor has been assigned, how she feels about this. She posted on Facebook sort of her allegiance to this Jane Doe.
1: Yeah, and so we don't know who the woman is. We don't know who the seven Cornell men are, correct? They're still...
2: No, we do. We do know who the seven... They were named.
1: They were named.
2: Plastered all over. We don't know her name.
1: Gotcha. And now it is in the investigation phase, and we'll sort of find out more. Rich McHugh, I know it's a busy night for you. I know you're headed back to the TV station into the hot lights and bright stars of TV, but thanks for throwing a bone to us guys on the radio, Rich. You're always welcome here. Thanks for checking in. You got it. Thanks. Bye-bye. News Nation, National Investigative Correspondent Rich McHugh. I should also say this before I go to a break, and I appreciate Rich being in the situation of that none of that was his opinion. We were just trying to sort of get the facts out. Again, right, there's a lot of misinformation. There's a lot of agenda being driven. I just want to sort of know what the facts are, and as gruesome and as terrible as they are, this is a family-run radio show, and so we want to, you know, make sure we understand what's going on without being salacious or over the top or anything else. But I have to say this, and this is no disrespect to what Rich just reported or anything else, but my own sort of moral compass, if you will, I don't know what happened. I don't know I don't know the definition of consent legally. I don't know any of that, right? She claims she was having alcohol. Just because you have alcohol does not mean you automatically say yes, right? I mean, alcohol has nothing to do with consent in the world that I grew up in, right? If a girl has alcohol and, you know, that doesn't mean consent. This okay, right? There's other mitigating factors to all this, so that's sort of right. I love when they say, "Well, alcohol's involved." Oh, okay, alcohol's involved. That doesn't mean that automatically she says yes. Okay, but I leave this to the lawyers of what's legal, what's not legal. And, you know, they're gonna destroy lives and run people through the grist mill and all that stuff. But morally. The text messages that the men texted to each other is so beyond the pale of being human, right? I let the legal teams figure out what is legal. But in terms of just being a human being, you're despicable, right? One, that no one came to her defense. But two, the people who partook in the action. Again, I don't care how much ketamine they have. I don't care how much alcohol you have. You are responsible for your actions. And if they were drinking and driving and had ketamine and said, "Well, I'm sorry, I got into an accident, but I was drunk. So that really doesn't... I'm really not responsible for my actions because I was..." No, it doesn't work like that. At some point, when does your humanity kick in? And so again, just because there was alcohol involved doesn't mean consent is granted. Again, there's a lot we don't know. But every time somebody brings this story up, they talk about, "Oh, well, you know, alcohol. She was involved. She had alcohol." Okay, so what? Anyway. But the point I'm making is the men who were involved with this, didn't one of them have a decent bone in their body to do the right thing at any point in time? And shame on all of them. Morally, it's reprehensible. And so, you know, you just say a little prayer. Not to mention that, you know, sexual assault on college campuses, forget this story. Sexual assault on college campuses is rampant. Lots of it goes unreported. Lots of it goes, right, this woman's being dragged through the, right, whatever happened. whatever she's guilty of, whatever she's innocent of, she's going to be dragged through all sorts of agenda-driven social media campaigns. And this is why women don't come forward, because they don't want to be victimized all over again. And so you say a little prayer and you hope and please and hope that, you know, this epidemic lessens. But right now it is an epidemic all across the country. Men abusing women because they can. And it's disgusting. And it's heartbreaking. All right. With that being said, let's take a break. We'll lighten things up when we come back. America at Night, back in a moment.
0: America at Night with McGraw-Millhaven.
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1: Hey, got a couple of text messages. I like this one. I'll pull this one out. We get enough negative ones. How about this one? From Stone Fox Detroit. I don't know if it's a man or a woman. Stone Fox Detroit. Oddly enough, they're from Iowa, which makes no sense. OMG, thank you. I was a giant fan of America in the Morning, and they took it away. I just found out about this show from fellow America in the Morning fans. I love this show, man. Everything is perfect. The last hour with the calls is the best stuff. Don't change anything. Thanks for being my new go-to show, Stone Fox. Stone Fox. You betcha. Thanks for checking in. Love it. Here's another one. This one's from Florida. The truth is, there's no difference between the Central Park 5 and the Cornell 7, except race, and the racists see that the white people are innocent, the white men, but the black guys were guilty. Take it for what it is. Take it for face value. Well, I don't quite understand what you're talking about. There is a difference between the Central Park 5 and what they're calling now the Cornell 7. The Central Park 5 were completely innocent. They had nothing to do with anything. And there was a rush to judgment. The Cornell 7, we already know they were involved. To what extent, we're still determining. But we also know about the text messages afterwards. And so, again, I don't know legally what the legal ramifications are of this. But morally, it's reprehensible. And again, the courts will do what they do with the courts, and lawyers will lawyer. But reprehensible morally. And it's, again, I go back to what I said earlier. How can you be caught? How can you call yourself human and do something like that to another human being? So that's my two thoughts. Stay right there. We're going to talk to the wife of an astronaut. Ed Mitchell walked on the surface of the moon on Apollo 14, the famous Apollo mission after the failed Apollo 13 mission. Anita Mitchell, his wife, wrote a book. We'll talk with her about that. And Matt Wolf's got a whole bunch of entertainment stuff coming up.
2: We didn't know what to expect. We were just left in a hotel.
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13: Three states in 2 days. I'm Lisa Lucera, Fox News. President Trump back in safe territory in the deep red state of Alabama after a stop in Durant, Oklahoma yesterday.
14: In the case of Oklahoma and Alabama, I'm here to say hello, I love you, and I'm coming really as a sign of respect.
13: At the midterm convention, the president said he would hold multiple rallies a week until Election Day. The president urged attendees to get out and vote, even though the state is solidly Republican. The president held his first big rally in Alabama more than a decade ago, drawing about 30,000 people. The president also talked about the plan for the G7 countries to release 100 million barrels of oil and diesel fuel.
14: Earlier today, I spoke with members of the G7 nations. And I'm pleased to report that we have reached an agreement for Europe to release massive amounts of diesel fuel from the heavily stocked reserves, and that's starting immediately.
13: This coming after the fuel reached record high prices in the U.S. A Manhattan judge has released the body cam footage of the arrest of Luigi Mangione in connection with the 2024 shooting death of UnitedHealthcare CEO Brian Thompson in Manhattan.
15: These newly released police body camera videos show Luigi Mangione being patted down and handcuffed inside the McDonald's in Altoona, Pennsylvania on December 9th, 2024. Then there's the moment Mangione gave officers a fake name and ID.
16: Is that your name, Mark Brazio? Is there Elf?
17: No, sir.
16: What's your real name?
17: Luigi?
15: Minutes later, Mangione was walked into the police station where he was strip searched and handcuffed again.
13: Fox's Brian Yenes. Mangione's pled guilty to federal stalking charges and faces life in prison when he's sentenced in December. He also faces state charges, but those proceedings have been postponed as his lawyers try to have that case thrown out. 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
27: That they're thinking about redoing Rocky V? Yeah, Rocky V. That's the Tommy Gunn one. Yeah, that's the one where he loses all the money and he ends up... He ends up in a street brawl, I think, with Tommy Gunn at the end, with Tommy Morrison. But he helps train Tommy Gunn, if you will. And then you've got the Don King-type character in the movie, if memory serves me right. It also has Sylvester Stallone's son, Sage, who has passed away. And Sylvester Stallone has not only is that I Am Rocky movie coming out, it's got to be coming out here pretty soon, I would think, which is the making of Rocky. But they're talking about now recutting Rocky V. We're going to talk to Matt Wolf about that with entertainment coming up a little bit later on this hour. And then we've got plenty of text messages, plenty of phone calls, and plenty of voicemails next hour where we throw open the lines and who knows what's going to happen. Stay right there. We have in the green room ready to go a very lovely woman who is... Anita Mitchell, she is the wife of Ed Mitchell, who walked on the surface of the moon on Apollo 14. We will talk with her next. Stay right there. America at Night. Back in a moment.
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1: Anytime you get a chance to talk to somebody who knew somebody about something when it comes to walking on the surface of the moon, you say yes. And that's exactly what we're doing right now. Anita Mitchell was married to Ed Mitchell, who was the sixth person to walk on the surface of the moon. He was part of the famous Apollo 14 mission, and she's written a book called You Don't Look Like an Astronaut's Wife. Anita Mitchell, welcome to America at Night. Thanks for joining us.
2: Thanks for having me.
1: Why all these years later did you finally decide to put it all down on paper?
2: Well, actually,

0: of maybe I should be an engineer. I don't know. I just always smiled and laughed, and they were lovely, and I moved on. But I noted it in a diary, and I thought, and I have this incredibly warped sense of humor, so I thought that's going to be the name of my book.
1: There you go. So Ed and Alan Shepard walked on the moon, if memory serves me right, 1971. That was the famous Apollo 14 mission after the Apollo 13 mission that didn't make it, correct?
0: Right, and that's what made it so much tension, because of Apollo 14 hadn't done the incredible job that they did, there would be no more space program.
1: Right. So it was one of these things where we went there, but we have to go back and prove we can do it again. It was also, wasn't that the one where Alan Shepard hit the golf balls on the moon?
0: It is. And as a side story, Ed said to me, I don't understand. I threw a javelin and I got no press. And I had to remind this two PhD guy of mine, there's probably 40 people that throw javelins and maybe more than that that hit a golf ball.
1: Hold on a second. Breaking news. Ed Mitchell threw a javelin on the surface of the moon?
0: Well, I don't know that it was an actual javelin, but that's what he called it.
1: Okay.
0: I don't want to get NASA in trouble. Well, I don't think he took a javelin. I think it was one of the instruments that they could do away with.
1: Oh, okay. Well, you know, it's interesting because he was more or less the caddy for Alan Shepard. So, I mean, being a caddy on the moon isn't all bad.
0: No, it's not. In fact, in some of his speeches, before, when he was training, he grew a beard. And he finished it, the 9 days on the moon, it looked pretty full. So he kept it because he said it's always going to be Alan Shepard and the other two guys. Or Alan Shepard and the guy with the red hair, which was Stu Rusa, who circled the moon while they and then picked him up and brought him home. So Ed said, I grew a beard. He said this in speeches, and it worked. It was Alan Shepard, the guy with the beard, and the other guy.
1: Anita, you didn't meet him till after he was out of the NASA program, or you didn't meet him till years later, right?
0: No, I met him 6 months after he flew.
1: Okay.
0: So, and he was on backup on Apollo 16 and... or 15, maybe 15 and 16, I think. So he was still in NASA. Mm. And then I started dating him then. And it's when he retired, when he realized there was not going to be any more missions after Apollo 17, because he was hoping to get a command 19 or 20, maybe, that he said, I'm going to give it up. I've done 20 years in the Navy. So that's when, we got married and moved to California for him to do research on human potential.
1: Mm. You're always the astronaut's wife, right? For the rest of his life, he was always the man who walked on the surface of the moon. Did it ever become a burden for either one of you?
0: No. Well, sometimes when we were having dinner and people wanted autographs, but I reminded him one time, I'll never forget it. We were on Sunset Strip, maybe, and in Hollywood, he had done the Johnny Carson show. I don't remember, but one of those kind of things that's important. And somebody came up to a couple people in the restaurant and asked for his autograph. And he kind of looked at me and went out, and I said, "What's going to happen when they stop?" So he said, "Okay." Yeah.
1: Did they ever stop?
0: No.
1: Really?
0: No. And you know, as I wrote the book, I met so many famous people, but I'm from Ohio, and you can take the girl out of the Midwest, but you can't in a small town too. I would never have brought a camera when we had dinner with John Wayne and taken a picture.
1: Right.
0: But if we had phones, I think I would have, although they took a picture of him. You know, but I just thought, my parents would have, but, you know, they were gone.
1: Yeah,
0: again,
1: yeah. And while that was also a time gone by years ago. Anita Mitchell, our guest, she wrote a book, You Don't Look Like an Astronaut's Wife, and it is the story, your memoir. Is it his memoir through your eyes, or is it your memoir? And talk about the difference.
0: Well, it's a little bit of both. It is not an autobiographical. I did not want to do that. It's a series of stories from a young lady who lived in Ohio in a town of 7,000 people, and the coincidences, and that Mickey Mouse, this is what the reporter's why, Mickey Mouse introduced me to Ed Mitchell. It's hopefully, the reviews on it have been incredible. It's not so much about me. It's more about the people that made my life just incredible.
1: Yeah. Well,
0: it's more divine.

0: Ron stayed at our home and wrote a children's encyclopedia and gave it to the kids. I mean, just wonderful stories.
1: Your brushes are with greatness that you never thought you would have a chance to sort of see and hear. I think there's an unsatiable appetite for the moon, because I think that generation went to the moon, came back, and never talked about it and didn't understand it. And now, years later, with some of the TV shows and movies and miniseries that have come out, now are reintroducing to the Artemis program, you know, trying to get back to the moon. There's sort of this, like, wait a minute, hold on a second here. We walked on the surface of the moon here, and I think we've sort of, we're trying to sort of, trying to wrap our brains around it, really.
0: Well, thank you for that, because one of the reasons I wrote the book was to put some humanness in it, and that NASA, you know, was so technical, and today they have a PR program, and they're explaining the benefits of going to the moon, which people thought, why are we spending all this money, or some thought. And then today, we recognize that we were explorers. Americans have done something wonderful, and Artemis just brings it all back. But there's nothing in the school books except Neil, and which is the first landing. But after that, there's nothing about the thousands of wonderful engineers that were dedicated, all American, every part made in the United States. All of that whole sense of Mercury and Gemini and Apollo, all were lost. So people like you, I really, anytime, and so love being able to share with people, please look at this and what we did. We're explorers.
1: You don't look like an astronaut's wife. Anita Mitchell is our guest. So take me, when people comes up, bothers you in the middle of your Caesar salad, he gives his pat answer. Thank you very much. It was a pleasure. It was an honor. But in your private moments, when you talk to your husband about walking on the surface of the moon, what did he tell you? What did he convey? How did it move him?
0: It moved him in a way. Ed was, you know, two PhDs from MIT, test pilot, fighter pilot, was in Korea. So he was one of two of the astronauts that had, well, he had a couple PhDs, incredibly inquisitive. His perspective was exciting as a test pilot, no question. But what really stopped him, and I think most of them in degree, not kind, but in degree, in an impactful way, with this incredible intellect that he had, was standing on the surface of the moon and looking up at Earth and realizing how insignificant and beautiful our home was and how we were really not treating it like it should be treated.
1: Mm, interesting. What did he think of the movie Apollo 13?
0: Liked it very much. Actually, Ed was not officially on the backup of 13, but he was called in because of his MIT, and he had worked with Grumman on the lunar module. And, of course, Fred Hayes was up with Jim Lovell when it blew up. So Ed came in to work with MIT, and interestingly enough, a few years ago, Apollo 14 celebrated their 50th anniversary, and none of the crew were still living. So they had the families and all the people, that so many that worked at NASA. And a man from MIT told me a wonderful story that he said, we threw a formula at Ed and he had no pencil and it was like 36 things long. And without that and him being able to translate it, Apollo 13 might not have, I mean, that was one of the factors that helped bring it home.
1: Oh, is that right? Yeah, so yeah, interesting, because they were calculating this on the fly and they didn't have AI to help them out at the time.
0: No, and actually I didn't hear it from Tom Hanks, but Ed did tell me that when they did the movie, the opening, Ed went to the dinner and Tom Hanks apologized. He said we had to take the official crew, but in fairness to Ed, he didn't care.
1: Yeah.
0: And he thought the movie was great. And as a matter of fact, my PR firm that reached out to you all also sent some letters to some celebrities that would be relevant. And one of them was Ed Harris, who was a co-star in Apollo 13, to see if they'd like to have a book. And I got a letter back from his agent that he would love to have a book. So he got a signed book yesterday and I was thrilled.
1: Well,
0: Ed
1: Harris plays Gene Cernan, which is, I mean, it's a great, he was robbed by the Academy Awards. He should have won. He was, It was a fantastic.
0: He was fabulous.
1: Fantastic role.
0: I thanked him in my book when I signed it to say thank you for keeping history alive. If anybody really grasped, because I can remember looking back at it and being in the media with a small radio station, but nonetheless, you know, I'm somewhat of a writer, why NASA didn't do what they're doing today. But we didn't know. They wanted to make sure the engineering was communicated, the LEM, which nobody knew what it was.
1: Right.
0: So today, and even the visitor center is gorgeous. You can hear Neil Armstrong's heartbeat. You can see the gloves that he wore. I mean, all of that is taking our kids back to a time when they can dream. And we are a nation of dreamers.
1: You're not sort of a writer. You are a writer, Anita Mitchell. You've written the book, You Don't Look Like an Astronaut's Wife. The book is out now. What did your husband, Ed Mitchell, the sixth person to walk on the surface of the moon, think of the miniseries From the Earth to the Moon? I personally thought it was the greatest thing ever invented.
0: He very much liked it. He was, at the latter part of his life, he was looking at UFOs.
1: Mm.
0: And did a lot of work with some five-star generals and some retired Pentagon people. Interestingly enough, Ed is from Artesia, New Mexico. He was born in Hereford, Texas, but raised in Artesia, very near Roswell, which I found fascinating, since that's where the famous, they think,
1: right,
0: the first UFO ever landed. So a lot of this is in the book about coincidences, telepathy, my work with him when he started the foundation on telepathy and human potential. I mean, for a girl that flunked every math course God ever put on the face of the earth and came from a small town to watch the corn grow and got pole vaulted through Mickey Mouse to California to Stanford Research Institute, is the reason why the reporters thought I had a story to tell.
1: Yeah. So don't leave us in suspense. Did Edgar crack the code on the aliens? What did he find out?
0: Well, he did. You know, he never saw one. He always said they visited some guy in Mississippi. They never visited some fisherman in Mississippi. He is absolutely convinced that he used to say it in public speeches. If we think, number one, that we're the most intelligent planet on Earth, we are really going down the wrong path.
1: Right.
0: And he was convinced that there was life. This universe is so big. And that's the second thing he wanted very much for us to do what Artemis is doing and find a planet that is habitable. He was convinced, not in our lifetime, but millions of years, thousands of years, didn't have a definitive time on it, that the planet would eventually burn up and we would need another place to go. I'm not intellectual enough to be able to explain why, but I'm just repeating
1: sure.
0: what he
1: yeah,
0: said.
1: Yeah, yeah, yeah, sure. This book, You Don't Look Like an Astronaut's Wife, written by Anita Mitchell, the wife of Ed Mitchell, who is the sixth person to walk on the surface of the moon, now in the hands of Dennis Quaid, Ed Harris, and where all fine books are sold. The book is called You Don't Look Like an Astronaut's Wife. Anita Mitchell is our guest. Anita, thank you very much for a wonderful conversation. Good luck. I'm glad you wrote it down for all sorts of reasons, but enjoy the day, and thanks for coming on and telling stories with us.
0: You have been a delight. Thank you for your support.
1: You got it. America at Night, back in a moment.
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10: News. I'm Deborah Valentine. President Trump in Mobile, Alabama, saying high fuel prices are a small price to pay for the Iran conflict and Tehran not having a nuclear weapon.
11: And remember about the oil. You're paying a price, but boy, is that a small price than what it would be if these lunatics were allowed to have a nuclear weapon and use it on Mobile, Alabama.
10: Democrats have highly criticized the president for saying the conflict has only increased inflation for Americans ahead of the midterms. 29,000 jobs created for September, falling short of the 90,000 forecast. David Zervos is counselor to Treasury Secretary Scott Bessent. He tells Fox Business's Kudlow the household survey shows a better outlook on those entering the labor market.
12: That just tells you it's a great time to find work, and people are looking at that and coming in. So I'm excited.
10: The unemployment rate ticked up 1/10 of a point to a still low 4.2%. 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
13: 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We also recap the Cowboys-Texans game with our Cowboys correspondent, John Ingham, at 8:20.
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1: Time to talk entertainment with our guru, Matt Wolf, checks in. Matt, good to have you back, my friend.
2: Guru, man. You know, you really use that term quite a bit.
1: Well, there are a lot of gurus in my life. I don't know what to tell you.
2: I am a Jedi master. Let's leave it at that. How about that?
1: Last week, we were talking about how much fun Tom Cruise movies are.
2: Yeah.
1: And now Tom Cruise comes out with a movie called Digger, and the reviews are all over the place. What's going on with this movie?
2: Let's just say, in a kind way, they are divisively split between critics and audiences. I'm looking at Rotten Tomatoes right now, and it's at 54%. That's not great. Now, this is with Tom Cruise. He stars as an oil baron, Baron Digger Rockwell. The story is set kind of in this near future, where they're facing this massive environmental disaster after an oil exploration project goes south in Greenland. It triggers the catastrophic crack in the ice and all of that. You know, look, the curiosity thing is it's Tom Cruise in a gigantic fat suit, okay, and, you know, aged makeup. Almost unrecognizable. You know, it almost goes back to that scene that Rowley had in Tropic Thunder from many years ago. Now, I'm going to read you some of the reviews. Some people have called it spectacular. Particularly obnoxious, while others are praising it, saying absolutely never boring. So there's this line here. How is this movie going to do this weekend? Is it going to get its box office from the curiosity seekers and the Tom Cruise devotees, you know? And this movie is directed by Alexander Iñárritu, who also directed Leonardo DiCaprio's Oscar-winning performance in The Revenant. So it's not like this is some small little indie flick or whatever, you know, that's going to go by the wayside. This is Tom Cruise we're talking about here. You would think it's going to have to do some business, but I don't know. The jury's out here.
1: It's really interesting, right? You got a world-class director. You got Tom Cruise. You got John Goodman. You got Jesse Plemons. It's
2: yeah.
1: A pretty star-studded cast. It'll be interesting to see how this thing does, and be interesting to see once the public gets a chance to look at it. But this thing comes out this week. We'll wait and see. The trailer, I have to admit, is a tad odd.
2: It is. It's completely odd. And I think that's what they're shooting for here. Look, you know, he knows this isn't Top Gun 3. He knows it's not Days of Thunder 2. You know, so there's still that belief that there's a built-in audience. And, you know, Iñárritu's work, you know, he's got a following, too. So I think the curiosity seekers are going to come check it out. But I don't think it's going to be the blockbuster that they would hope it would be. And, you know, it's interesting, too, because this is being released under Warner Brothers, which is now being absorbed into the newly named, by the way, Skydance Company, you know, now that the Warner Mount merger has gone completely through.
1: Right.
2: And, you know, Warner Brothers has not had a good streak. They've had a slump for the last 12 months without a single film crossing the $100 million domestic mark. You know, how does that play now, and what will the lessons over the weekend be with this going forward with movies like this, considering that the new Skydance Company has to have some blockbusters according to that new deal that you and I talked about last week?
1: Mm-hmm. Plot thickens. All right. Now, a couple weeks ago, we talked about this movie that I'm totally obsessed with, I Am Rocky. It's the making of Rocky. And are you telling me that they're in development for a Rocky? Where are we up to in Rocky movies?
2: So here's the thing, and this caught my eye, and I did a post about this on my social channels. You can look it up on Instagram on Matt Wolf on Air and also on Facebook. Sylvester Stallone apparently is in talks with Amazon MGM to go back and do a recut of Rocky V. This is one of the most, probably the most divisive movie of the entire series. It came out in 1990, and, you know, I posted this thing and thinking that, you know, a lot of people were going to chime in, hated this movie, you know, it doesn't even deserve a recut, but I have to tell you, there's a lot of fans of Rocky V out there. I guess the movie has softened over the years. It wasn't exactly awful, but it wasn't great either. So what Stallone wants to do now, you know, he's got the book out, he's got the new season of Tulsa King coming, you know, and like you said, you've got the new I Am Rocky movie coming. Rocky turns 50 this year, so now what he wants to do is he wants to take a lot of the scenes and a lot of the stuff that was left on the cutting room floor, and he wants to make a totally new re-edit of Rocky V, similar to what he did with Rocky IV a couple of years ago, you know, taking out the extraneous stuff, some of the more, you know, unbelievable aspects of the film, and maybe putting in more of the character moments. Like, there's apparently a ton of stuff between him and Adrian that just got completely junked out. Now, whether or not that's a reason to remake a movie, we don't know. But, you know, again, with the dedicated fan base, I think there's a market for something like this.
1: Which one was Rocky V? Was that Tommy Gunn?
2: That was Tommy Gunn, the late Tommy Morrison. And, you know, this adds a whole other thing to the aspect of this proposal, okay? You know, this also starred Stallone's real-life son, Sage, in that movie as, you know, Rocky Jr.
1: Right.
2: And, you know, Sage passed away a number of years ago. So, you know, as a father and, of course, as a director and as a creative, you know, how do you go back and look at that and, you know, sit in front of the editing decks? I mean, we have a hard, you know, it's a tough job to do, A, and then B, you have to look at the memory of your son right there. So maybe he's doing that, you know, sort of a tribute to Sage, too, as well, to say, hey, I can go back to this thing, maybe tweak it a little bit better, and maybe it comes out better. Or as it was originally envisioned by John Avildsen, who also directed the very first Rocky. You know, Rocky V was supposed to be a major, major movie. It did okay, but like you said, some of the aspects of the movie just did not fly well with the audience. And always, Sylvester Stallone always was apologizing for this movie. When Rocky Balboa came out, he said, "This is my apology for Rocky V." Well, now he's going back for the mea culpa here, too.
1: Interesting. You tell your Hollywood, you know, highfalutins over there the next time you talk to them that you're meeting with cigars and cognac and everything.
2: That's right.
1: that I will go and watch Rocky 75. You put Rocky and Rocky Balboa in it. I'll go and see it. If you want to recut the first one, the last one, if you want to mash them all up, and I'll go anytime Rocky's in it, I'll go see it.
2: The Rocky Supercut, all of them, and then some coming soon.
1: Rocky, 17 hours of a Rocky marathon. I will go and see it. I love everything about this movie. It is one of the great inspirational movies of all time, and I just love it. I mean,
2: absolutely.
1: And I don't think I'm the only one. I think there's lots of us out there.
2: No, there is. And, you know, you and I have talked about this before. Why does it do so well? You know, because it's an age-old story, right? It's of the unknown who comes up from nowhere, literally. And in this case, you know, in the first movie, he almost gets the championship. And then in Rocky II, he does get the championship. And I think as human beings, we always gravitate toward the great stories like that, whether it's Luke Skywalker, the farm kid from nowhere, comes up and defeats the Empire, whether it's a little hobbit that's sent on a mission over mountains and fire and brimstone to save the world, and he does it against insurmountable odds. That's an appealing story, right? And that is ageless, and it's timeless.
1: What do we know about the Fred Astaire biopic with Tom Holland?
2: This is getting more and more interesting. I'll tell you, you and I have spoken about this for a while because, you know, Tom Holland can do no wrong now. He's got the number one movie, domestic movie, in all of United States history with Spider-Man Brand New Day. So aside from the next Spider-Man movie, what else is he working on? And I've mentioned to you before that he's got the Fred Astaire biopic, which doesn't even have a name yet, but he's going to be starring as Fred Astaire, you know, the legendary song and dance man. And, dude, you can't have a conversation about Fred Astaire without mentioning the great Ginger Rogers. And now this week it was announced they have their Ginger Rogers for this, and it is none other than Sabrina Carpenter landing the role. Now, it's a little bit divisive. People I spoke to, some people are rolling their eyes like, come on, really? We're putting this Pop-Tart, you know, into one of the greatest, literally greatest shoes in all of cinema history. And then there's the other side where they're just like, not so much. And I'm going to tell you, I'm with that side. I'm with the let's go Sabrina side. And here's why. First off, she can act. And if you've seen her on SNL, for example, when she does her hosting thing and everything, she is hysterical. Her timing is perfect. She is great in the new Muppet Show revival, too. And let's not forget, McGraw, she started her career acting. Her first gig was on Law and Order many, many moons ago. Look it up. And then, of course, you have the Disney Channel gigs. And she's worked many, many years hard to work to get to where she is. So not unlike Ginger Rogers, who basically broke her butt with Fred
1: right.
2: on all of those nine films she did, you know, back in the day in the 1930s for RKO Pictures. A ton of effort was put in by those two, and they are still the benchmark of song and dance for the 20th century. I think Sabrina gets the assignment. She's going to kill it.
1: I think that's going to be a great movie, too. I love those biopic movies. Yeah, Tom Hyland, Sabrina Carpenter yeah. could be a good one there with
2: Fred
1: Astaire.
2: There's another reason. There's another reason, too. I mean, it's the smart move, right? Think about it. This is going to introduce, I think, to an entire new generation to these two icons with today's young star. We know Tom's bankability, surely. Sabrina's got that dedicated fan base that'll come out in droves. And, you know, they've also cast Margaret Qualley as Astaire's sister, too, who is also Fred Astaire's very first dance partner. You know, dare I say, dude, very, very early on this, considering they're not even in front of the cameras yet, but this could be a possible Oscar contender when it does hit. And again, doesn't even have a name yet.
1: Yeah. Well, I like the fact that, I mean, how many young kids today even know who Fred Astaire and Ginger Rogers are? So you're going to introduce a whole new generation to these two.
2: Right. And I guarantee you, when it does hit, you're going to see Fred and Ginger all over TikTok again and all over social media and little clips and everything like that, because you can still go back to any one of those movies and look at them and go, how?
1: Yeah.
2: How did they do this? They both danced on air. Ridiculous.
1: Yeah, good stuff. What's Bradley Cooper doing?
2: This is interesting. We got another IP that's coming back, and it is, drum roll please, G.I. Joe.
1: He's going to be G.I. Joe?
2: Well, not necessarily G.I. Joe. He's going to be the leader of the G.I. Joe team based on the old 80s toy line. Again, we saw a number of these films back in the 2000s, originally with Channing Tatum in the role as Duke, the leader. Now it was announced yesterday that Bradley Cooper is going to be in the reboot. He'll star as Duke in this whole thing. And interestingly enough, I didn't know this. I had heard some rumblings that they were going to revive G.I. Joe, but it's going to be directed by Danny McBride. You know, that Danny McBride from The Righteous Gemstones, Eastbound and Down, he also wrote the script, too. So all eyes are on this. I think it's going to be a lot of fun. And again, eyes on this, too, because this is big for Paramount, or Warnermount, kidding, the newly named Skydance parent company. The merger's gone through. In terms of intellectual property, this is, G.I. Joe is one of the biggies for Paramount, like Transformers, Star Trek, Teenage Mutant Ninja Turtles, which they're going to, I think, bank on big time for a big splash with the new company. This may be one of the touchstone properties here when it comes out in a couple of years.
1: Danny McBride as the director. I didn't see that one coming. Holy mackerel.
2: Yeah, now Danny McBride, you know his acting style, too. I have a feeling he's gonna pop in on this, too, as well. He also wrote the script to this, so multifaceted, multi-talented. We'll see what happens with it.
1: I got about 2 minutes left, Matt Wolf, entertainment guru. Let's talk Bradley Whitford. He wants to bring back the West Wing?
2: Yeah, you know, speaking of beloved properties and all of that, this, of course, aired 1999 to 2006 with Martin Sheen as President Bartlett. You had Rob Lowe, Allison Janney, just a powerhouse cast. The thing won 27 Emmy Awards. You know, it's beloved on both sides of the aisle. Anybody can go back and look at the West Wing and go, wow, you know, that was some kind of TV. And Variety actually caught up with Bradley Whitford, who was also in the cast, too, obviously. And they asked him, you know, like, could there be something here? And he goes, you know, I think it's maybe time for a limited series of some kind. And, you know, this isn't the first time where the flag has gone up for this. A couple of years back, Aaron Sorkin, who, of course, the creator of the West Wing, you know, the fans have been chomping at this thing because this was, I guess, back on the 25th anniversary of the show. He was at the White House. And this is a 2024, and he said that he got a couple of ideas for some episodes just walking around the White House. He's like, why didn't we ever do this? Why didn't we ever do that? So it's a very tantalizing prospect, but you have to wonder, how would it tackle the state of politics today, 20 years after it went off the air? So much has changed. I think you and I can both agree on that.
1: There are so many. It stands the test of time, even when it doesn't. But it is, you're right, it's wonderful on so many levels. There's so many great scenes. I love the scene where Allison Janney is the PR comms person for the president, and she turns to Leo, the chief of staff, and says,
2: yeah.
1: The story's going to break tomorrow. And he says, how do you know? She says, it's all over the internet right now. Like it hasn't broken yet.
2: Oh, the great John Spencer, right? Leo, yeah. He passed away in 2006. How do we even have a show without Leo? You know, that's the thing, too. There's going to be some missing elements to that thing as well. But if it were to come back as a limited series of some type, or, you know, a one-shot, maybe on a Netflix or something, I think it could work. I don't think people will turn away from it.
1: I can't believe it finished up in 2006. That's 20 years ago it was off the air.
2: Yeah, let that settle then. I'm old, bro.
1: Holy mackerel. All right, Matt Wolf, as always, have yourself a good weekend. Thanks for checking in. As always, Matt Wolf, entertainment guru, joins us every Friday. Matt, have a good weekend. Thanks, man.
2: We'll talk to you next week, Matt.
1: America at Night, back in a moment.
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1: All right. Boy, it's been a crazy week with some crazy stories all the way around. And we'll wrap it all up next hour with open phone calls and text messages and voicemails. Here's the deal. We love first-time callers, and we've been getting a slew of first-time callers. We love people calling in. 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So don't be afraid. Call in. We love to hear you, and we'll give you plenty of room to say what you want to say. And trust me, if I can do it, anybody can do it. 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And don't forget, everything gets turned into a podcast. Everything gets turned into a podcast. We heard from Foxy Lady. What was that? Street Fox? Stone Cold Fox in Detroit, but is from Iowa? 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If you want to join the text club, that's very simple, too. Text your name and number to 1-844-262-4729. You can keep abreast of the show. Alex each night sends out a text message of the upcoming guests we have and a recap of the night we did, the show we did last night. And, of course, there's a link there to the podcast. So if you can't find the podcast anywhere else, just sign up for the text club and Alex will send you a link to the podcast, which, by the way, is good if you... Right. If you get it, great. And if you get it, last week's link still works. So it's a link to the podcast. You can certainly listen to the podcast from the link. And that's how we stay in touch. And that's the best part of the 21st century in talk radio. It's live. It's happening. You can't do this in a podcast, right? You can't take phone calls in a podcast. Because they do it in a studio and then they, you know, they air it a week later, 2 weeks later, whatever it is. Every night we're here taking phone calls. So that's why that's the best part of late night talk radio. 1-844-2-McGraw. Line up now. Start lining up. We'll take phone calls next hour. And, of course, first-time phone callers, always welcome. Stay right there. Our executive director is said Alex Hinton. Our engineer behind the stick tonight is Richard Good. I'm McGraw-Millhaven. This is America at Night on Westwood One.
14: 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I was clearing a weapons cache in Haditha, Iraq, when the building collapsed on me, burying me alive. 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But then one day, I got a call from Wounded Warrior Project.
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21: On the campaign trail, I'm Deborah Valentine, Fox News. President Trump headlining a midterm election rally in Mobile, Alabama. Fox's Kristen Goodwin has more.
22: President Trump telling the crowd.
23: Earlier today, I spoke with members of the G7 nations. And I'm pleased to report that we have reached an agreement for Europe to release massive amounts of diesel fuel from the heavily stocked reserves, and that's starting immediately.
22: Saying he believes the war with Iran will end soon after the midterm elections and bring oil prices down.
23: 32 days from now, we're going to elect Tommy Tuberville as your next governor.
22: And praising GOP candidates in Alabama. Kristen Goodwin, Fox News.
21: Senator Tommy Tuberville faces Democrat former Senator Doug Jones in Alabama's gubernatorial race. The president campaigns in Ohio Saturday. New York Governor Kathy Hochul is appointing Attorney General Letitia James as a special prosecutor to investigate Cornell University's handling of a 2024 sexual assault allegation. Hochul says her decision to appoint James comes after new reports that Cornell police did not include testimony from the accuser in the report sent to the county DA for prosecution. AG James.
24: Every New Yorker deserves to know that when they report a crime, it will be investigated fully and fairly, that they will be seen and heard.
21: The governor also announcing plans for the state legislature to change rape and assault laws, allowing for prosecution in cases where the victim's too intoxicated to give consent. Christina Pike, whose failed execution in Tennessee this week, remains hospitalized, unconscious, and on a ventilator. Governor Bill Lee has ordered an independent review after two doses of an execution drug failed. The stunning failure on Wednesday has left both sides of the death penalty debate demanding answers. 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
28: How did I lose weight? 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

And we've had a week, and we've had one bizarre story after one tragic story after one bizarre story. So it's been a week. And we'll get to the phone calls and the text messages and all that straight ahead. 1-844-2-McGraw. 1-844-262-4729. Let's get to some headlines, and then we'll get to the phones. This Cornell University story is not going away anytime soon. New York Governor Kathy Hochul criticized the Cornell University's police department and the local district attorney for their handling of the case and the allegations made by a former student. She said she's been troubled to learn that the student had told police originally in 2024 that she had been raped at a fraternity house. That language was missing in the condensed statement that was sent to the local district attorney. That local attorney decided not to file criminal charges, but was the local attorney general or the local district attorney, did they have all the facts when they made that decision? Lots of answers, or lots of questions, very few answers in all of this. The unemployment rate ticked up a point today, or I guess a tenth of a point today. American employers added 29,000 jobs, and the unemployment rose to 4.2%. That's according to the Labor Department in their monthly jobs report that comes out the first Friday of every month. The results were weaker than expected. They also downgraded, they revised down job gains for July and August by 60,000. There's no sign that the job market is falling apart, but it's not necessarily hot either. It's a job market where many have said no one's firing and no one's hiring. So it's kind of even Steven. Ukraine announced that they fired a domestically made ballistic missile for the first time in combat. It's a breakthrough for Kyiv, which has found itself in a years-long struggle to fight the fight against Russia. The Ukraine weapon, which could be used to target Russian missile launchers along the border, is not expected to significantly shift the dynamics of the conflict, but this is the first step. They're also working on a larger missile that may be able to reach Moscow. Ukraine has, in this war, has revolutionized combat in ways in which I don't think we'll realize for years to come, with the drones and the powerful drones, and now they're making their own ballistic missiles. It's a story that needs to be told. Let's see here. What else we got? The Trump administration continues to push. This is what I like about the Trump administration. They do kind of the fun stuff. President Trump has created a new advisory council on UFOs and stocked it with a number of scientists who embrace the idea of alien technology may be lurking among us. Critics see it as a panel diverging from real work, but be that as it may, I think it's fun. I think it's people want to do it. Why not? So far this year, the Trump administration has released six rounds of UFO files. They're, you know, varying degrees of credibility, but I say let us know. I'm always for more information. I'm always for more disclosure. I will always be for that. I don't care what party it is in charge, but the more disclosure, the better, I feel. And yeah, if it ruffles some feathers and it makes people uneasy and whatever else, I get it. But the alternative is much worse. So I applaud the Trump administration for letting us know everything there is to know about UFOs and let us make the decision. Politics. Now, on the other side of that, President Trump, you know about this money he's using from the Department of Homeland Security to buy ads in college football games, political ads purchased with government taxpayer funds. Apparently, there's a story out tonight that Trump personally instructed his budget director to use taxpayer money for the TV ads praising his presidency. So far, the $20 million is being used for TV ads, and I'm sure we'll see some tomorrow during college football. The botched execution from earlier in the week, lawyers for Krista Pike now say that after her botched execution attempt, she's unconscious and on a ventilator. So they tried to execute this woman earlier in the week. It failed, and now she's in the hospital
unconscious, breathing on a ventilator. They're keeping her alive. The more we get into this story, the more bizarre it gets. And I know some people want to debate whether or not the death penalty is right or wrong or just or not or moral. Or I get all that. But forget any of that. Just this actual story and what's going on, just the facts of it is just a head scratcher, right? I mean, how do you wrap your brain around the fact that they tried to execute her once, it didn't work. She tried to help them find the vein the second time. They ended up using 7 different syringes. Ultimately, it didn't work. She was on the gurney, breathing and snoring, and they finally called the ambulance. They took her to the hospital, and now she's unconscious, still alive, living on a ventilator. I mean, that's one bizarre story. Heartbreaking all the way around. I mean, you have to think of the victim's family that's dealing with all of this as well. The horror that the victim's family has lived there for 30-something years. And then, of course, they were trying to get some closure. And then this happens. I mean, the whole thing is a nightmare. Let's see here. What else we got here going on? Some of the world's wealthiest industrial nations, including the U.S., agreed to release 100 million barrels of diesel and crude from their reserve stockpiles. We'll see how much that helps with the price of gas and diesel. Let's see here. What else we got going on? There was one other story here that tweaked my interest, which I wanted to get out. And then, let's do this. I always like these. I like this day in history. These are always fun. This day in history, 1967, Thurgood Marshall was sworn in as the Associate Justice of the Supreme Court, becoming the first black justice on the U.S. Supreme Court. 1967, October 2nd. What else happened? Rod Sterling's television show The Twilight Zone made its debut on this day in 1959. I love that show. Even today, black and white, it stands the test of times. The little one and I watch it every once in a while, and every once in a while I still get scared. Oh man, there are some good ones. The Twilight Zone, Rod Sterling, 1959 debuted. Rock Hudson passed away at this on this day in 1985. Right, one of the first major public figures to acknowledge openly that he had HIV and AIDS. Rock Hudson passed away at the age of 85. And on this day in 2018, Turkish investigators believed that the well-known Saudi dissident James Khashoggi

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0: Yes, thank you, McGraw. I have a couple of different topics. Maybe I'll just ask you them, and maybe you could talk to them, talk to me or in your audience off the air. But one of them is the lettuce, the Taylor Farms, with the lettuce is all contaminated. And there's a thing, I left it with your call screener. It's a word called CYCLOS.
1: Cyclospora.
0: Guess where that comes from?
1: I don't know, no idea.
0: Human species.
1: No, I thought you meant where the word came from.
0: You're in a field, you and me are, picking these, whatever it is, lettuce, and we're in an 18,000 acre or 1,800 acre farm, and we got to take a poop. Guess what?
1: Well, look, all right. First of all, I don't need the graphic. Okay, that's one. Two, human feces can show up in any way, shape, or form. I mean, we can all use our imagination to figure out how it ends up in our food. Okay, we don't need any graphic details.
0: But to prevent it in the future, put houses out there. That's all with that one topic. And the other topic is with the boys, with the school. I don't know what school is that. Clemson or?
1: Cornell.
0: Cornell, yes.
1: Yeah.
0: This is just a hypothetical. Which one of those seven boys' parents or uncle is a senator or the dean's nephew?
1: Oh, I didn't know that.
0: Or a congressman? No, I'm just hypothetically speaking. And the other issue I had, if you don't mind,
1: yes,
0: is was she recorded?
1: Well,
0: she sat down and talked.
1: Well, apparently there is quite a bit of there's now allegations. We know there are text messages because the text messages are out. Now those are allegedly part of the text messages that were sent between fraternity members and so on and so forth. I don't want to jump ahead, and I don't want to say more than what's being reported. But now there's questions over, was there some type of video? Are there pictures? Are there more than just other screenshots? Robert, thanks for the phone call. At this point, we don't know. There's a lot we don't know. But there are screenshots that are allegedly connected to them, and you can see in plain sight what these text messages say. And again, a lot of people are saying, well, I'll hold off on that. Let's go to Gil in San Antonio. Gil, welcome to America at Night. Thanks for calling.
2: Yes. McGraw, I've been around a long time, and I've seen a lot of these cases. I was even involved in one. I was around 2000 and seven accused of sexual harassment when I was in the Philippines. And the judge laughed at it and threw it out. But women lie. And there's some very famous cases. Do you remember Marv Albert, the sports guy? The trouble he got into in Virginia?
1: Okay, hold on a second. Gil. There are text messages of these boys bragging about what they did and saying I'm not going to use the actual terminology because it's so vile, but there are text messages and screenshots of the text messages in where the boys are soliciting other boys to join in on the fun, if you get my drift. So this is, I don't know what happened. But it's not made up. There is credible evidence that something very horrific went wrong in that. And I don't know if it was consensual. I have no idea. But what I do know is that it was morally reprehensible.
2: Yeah, alcohol does that to a lot of people.
1: Okay, still no excuse.
2: Especially when you're young.
1: Still no excuse. None. Because if one of those frat boys got drunk at a party, went home and killed a family of four who was coming home from dinner, we wouldn't say, boy, alcohol does that to people. Drunk driving, we wouldn't say that, right? We would say, oh, my goodness, that man, that boy, that person should have known better, and getting drunk and killing someone in a drunk driving accident is no excuse.
2: Well, one more point, if I may.
1: Yes. Yes.
2: These gentlemen, seven of them are students at Cornell, an Ivy League school, which means that their families probably have money. And when your family has money, you're a target for every sleazy lawyer who doesn't care about the truth, who just cares about getting money. And there are a lot of them also.
1: Okay. Thanks for the phone call, Gil. I mean, that's a lot of ifs there. Yeah. Yes, there are rich people who are targets. There are also rich people who have sons who do stupid things. So, again, we have no idea. Look, let me also point this out. And this story is quite interesting because we talked about it a couple times this week. And there is a sense of don't jump to conclusions. The news media is piling on. Okay, the news media is not piling on. Everybody jumps to conclusions. And all you have to do is read social media. And everybody's jumping to whatever agenda-driven conclusion they want to come up with. Which is what people do. The news media just reported it, and everybody else came to a conclusion or decided they were guilty or decided they were innocent without hearing half the facts or some of the facts. So don't blame the news media for everybody hearing the story and jumping to their own conclusion. That's not the media's fault. Okay? This we can't allow the news media to rush to judgment. The news media is not rushing to judgment. The news media is reporting the facts that we know when they're coming out. Everybody else is jumping to conclusions. Whether you think they're innocent, whether you think they're being railroaded, whether you think the girl is lying, whether you think the girl, whatever, wherever you stand on this, and if you think you know what happened, you're jumping to conclusions. Oh, she was drinking, therefore she deserved it. Oh, she was drinking, she wasn't drinking, she did that. Right, all of that. No, I haven't read that in the media. I've read that in social media, right? So this whole idea, don't let the media, it's not the media's fault. The media is just reporting what happened. And subsequently, the lawsuit. It's not the media's fault. Everyone else is jumping to conclusions on all this. America at Night, back in a moment.
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9: News. I'm Chris DeMeo. Stop number three on President Trump's 32-day campaign blitz was in Mobile, Alabama Friday night. The president reminding voters they'll be rewarded if Republicans win next month.
10: If Republicans win the House of Representatives and the Senate, I am going to give all adult citizens in the United States of America $5,000.
9: Some Democrats have criticized the plan, calling it a bribe. Fewer than a third of Americans told a Gallup poll that a college education is very important.
11: Over the past 30 years, the price tag on tuition at both public and private schools has far exceeded general inflation and wage growth, leading more Americans to question if a bachelor's degree provides the return on investment it once did.
9: Fox's Alexandria Hoff. It's a big drop from 2013 when 70% of adults viewed a bachelor's degree as very important. 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
1: All right, let's get to the phones here. Enough babbling by me. Robert in New Haven, Connecticut. Welcome to America at Night.

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1: All right, let's do this. We've got 1-844-42-McGraw, 1-844-262-4729. Let's go to Shane in Pell City, Alabama. Shane, welcome to America at Night.
2: I found your show. 99.5 plays your show. Anyway, I ultimately was able to Google, got your podcast, and I've listened to literally every single one that you've put out, and you, not only your voice, your demeanor, your guests, you have become fast and fervently my favorite radio show. I can't commend you enough.
1: Thank you very much, Shane, in Pell City, Alabama. I appreciate it. That's very high praise. I appreciate it. Eduardo in Tampa, Florida. Eduardo, welcome to America at Night.
3: Yeah, good evening. Since it's Friday, I wanted to bring up a non-serious topic here. So I saw this the other day. Most expensive things you purchased that you later regret. And just some percentages here. The top one was luxury, which was 20%. Gambling, 19%. Vehicles, 18%. Vacation, 16%. Home, 13%. And education, 12%.
1: What was the first one?
3: Mine would be obviously what was the
1: Eduardo. Eduardo.
3: Yeah.
1: Eduardo. What was the first one? I missed that.
3: Yeah, the first one was luxury, 20%.
1: What does that mean? Luxury? You buy luxury? You mean like you buy expensive shampoo, or you just buy
3: high end stuff? Yeah.
1: High end stuff. Okay. Okay. Yeah. All right. Yeah.
3: Yeah.
1: Well, all right. What would you say? Yours was the most. What would you say?
3: I would say mine would be just buying. Buying something that shopping, traveling maybe where I shouldn't have bought something.
1: Yeah, I you know I always regret putting a meal on a credit card.
3: Okay,
1: because you eat the meal, the credit card comes 3 weeks later, right? The bill comes 3 weeks later, and you're like, well, now I got to pay for it. Right? I'd much rather pay for it the night I have it. And then not pay for it 3 weeks later, because no lobster, you know, no steak is that good that you got to pay for it 3 weeks later. And
3: I prefer debit and credit.
1: Yeah, and or you put it on a credit card and you don't have the money. Right, I did this a lot when I was younger and stupid. Now I'm older and stupid, but now I just make bigger mistakes. But right, you go out to dinner, you put it on a credit card. And 3 weeks later, you get the bill for, you know, $75, and you pay $5. So now that $75 dinner costs you $150 in interest costs.
3: Right. Yeah.
1: That would be me. But in terms of expensive things, you know, I did buy a car once that I hated. And it was a lease deal, and I couldn't get out of the lease, so I was stuck, you know, paying for it for, you know, longer than I wanted to. I guess that was the dumbest thing I ever did.
3: Okay.
1: So, Eduardo,
3: all right, well, thank you for sharing that. Yeah.
1: You
3: got to hear something from you that we didn't never heard before. Okay.
1: There you go. There you go. Yes.
3: Yeah. Sharing that to your audience.
1: You've learned, Eduardo, that I'm an idiot. But I think that was well established before that. No, we all buy things we shouldn't buy. But it's not the expensive stuff that kills you. It's the, that's just $10. Oh, that's just $5. Oh, that's just $20. Well, it's $20. All right, what's the big deal? Is it Dave Ramsey who says pay with cash? Because when you pay with cash, if it's a digital $20 on your phone from Apple Pay, that's $20. It's just a number, right? But when you got to take the $20 out of your wallet and hand over the $20, you're like, wait a minute, hold on a second, right? Or pay something's $500. All right, so I transfer the money from one account. I transfer these numbers to your account, and they're just numbers. But when I got to actually pay the $525, then you're like, wait a minute, this is... So I would recommend paying in cash. Then that way you're much more apt to sort of, hey, wait a minute, this is sort of a waste of time. Tony in Montreal. Tony, welcome to America at Night. Thanks for checking in.
4: How you doing?
1: Good. How are you?
4: I'm doing fine. Just went out to one of my friend's bars called Baton Rouge. You guys call it Baton's, and had some nice ribs. And the best thing about tonight is we don't have to talk politics. We can just talk about the upcoming baseball. I checked out the schedule tomorrow. If you're a baseball fanatic like me, and I hear this guy McGraw Millhaven likes baseball for some reason. I don't know why. I heard you pitched at Yankee Stadium, and you pitched off the mound, and you had a tryout out there, so you must know a little bit about baseball. And you're like a Chew guy, like I was. Back in Deke, they tried to get me on Chew, and I can tell you honestly, that Chew is not really savory. It's anything but, and I agree with you. You could be bending over next to the batting cage, throwing up your cookies, and certainly not helping your spitball when you're bent over like that. But I remember one of my Deke brothers, he was the Skull Bandit. He was handing out Skull right and left for free. Anyway, tomorrow's baseball day in all over North America. And the other thing is we have hockey again, and I was watching hockey tonight, and a couple of guys asked me, did Montreal have a chance to win? I said, well, you know, the competition's rough. As long as Florida keeps Barkov on the ice, Barkov has been like one of the best players in the NHL, won all kinds of awards. He spent the whole season in the stands last year injured, and he got on the ice. I think it's his second game, and he re-injured the same knee. Looks like he's gone. So hockey is very fickle, right? You could be a Stanley Cup champ this year, and you could be losing to the Washington Capitals, getting hammered like they did tonight. Carolina got smashed by Ovechkin and all that, because I remember you mentioned Ovechkin this morning.
1: Yeah, well, so, listen to this. The thing about hockey, right, when the Blues won the Stanley Cup, they were in the middle of December, and they fired their coach. They had the worst record in the NHL, and they ended up winning the Stanley Cup that year. So, I mean, a team can get hot in hockey, and who knows what can happen.
4: Well, you had Binnington in the Nets who went crazy. But yeah. Shout out to the St. Louis franchise. You guys have an incredible hockey tandem right now. Jim Montgomery of Montreal, of the Maine Black Bears, former Hobie Baker Award winner. I believe he still is the highest and leading scorer in Maine Black Bear history. He just hired his college, I guess, Greg Cronin, who coached at Maine Black Bears and was with Anaheim for 2 years as head coach and been around in U.S. national team. Another phenomenal player that I played with when he was at Colby College. Him and his brother Donnie Cronin from Massachusetts, Arlington. Hopefully some of your people down in Boston will be knowing the Cronin brothers. Amazing. His dad was an amazing hockey player at BU also, Donnie Sr. So your team right now has one of the most fantastic tandem hockey coaching staffs, plus the other coaches that they have. But just having Donnie Cronin, a UMaine Black Bear, and a Colby White Mule, my former teammate, I'm going to be cheering for the St. Louis Blues. I love St. Louis. As you know, McGraw, I was recruited to play for a guy by the name of Bill Selman, back in the day when he was running the University of St. Louis Billikens. So I love St. Louis.
1: God love you, Tony.
4: You do well.
1: Thank you, sir. Appreciate it. It's opening night in hockey. Lots of teams playing all over the hockey world tonight. Danny and Rolla. Danny, welcome to America at Night. Danny?
5: Hey, brother. I wanted to tell you that, you know, I've been kind of in a whirlwind for the last week or two, but you said that about your listeners praying, and I want to say thank you to everyone that's prayed for me and that will not go unnoticed and unrewarded. I'm not God, but he'll see it.
1: Well,
5: let
1: me just say we've gotten a slew of texts, a slew of comments, a slew of people reached out to me, and they just were, you know, wishing you well, and they're not looking for anything special other than just, you know, wish you get better and hope you are able to deal with it and deal with it in your way, in your time. So you just got a lot of support out there.
5: Yeah, and I appreciate it. It won't be forgotten. The other thing is, you were talking about this gang rape case.
1: Yeah.
5: But it kind of seems, and you did say that you didn't want to jump to conclusions, but if you'll remember, way back in the day, a guy named Richard Jewell.
1: Yeah.
5: And everybody pretty much crucified him, and it was found out that he was 100% innocent. He was a good Samaritan trying to do right, and the media crucified him. Same thing, Duke Lacrosse. Same thing, not a shadow of a doubt, no, completely innocent. Central Park 5, which you did touch on earlier in the show, but you may not like the behavior. It may be morally reprehensible, but it doesn't necessarily mean illegal. And I will say this, regret does not equal rape. And I don't know if you've heard of this, but evidently she had sent a text. Yes, sir.
1: Yeah, no, I know. She sent a text saying it wasn't illegal. Now, we don't know what she meant by that. We have no idea, okay? She could have meant that what happened isn't what actually happened. Anyway, I'm not going to get into that. Danny, all I'm going to say is this, is that none of us knows what happens, okay? None of us knows. We know. No. Let me finish. So to somehow say, remember Richard Jewell was falsely accused, has no bearing on this case. The Duke lacrosse team, falsely accused, no bearing. I could say, yeah, but what about O.J. Simpson? He wasn't falsely accused, even though he was found not guilty, right? I mean, we all believe he did it. Right, I could go through a million people who haven't been falsely accused. That doesn't mean anything. We don't know anything about this, and we don't know the facts. But what we do know now is that there are text messages from these seven people, varying degrees of guilt, maybe innocent. Who I don't know, but we do know that there are text messages that went back and forth between the fraternity brothers in this fraternity. And it was the most disrespectful, disgusting, morally reprehensible text messages you could possibly imagine. And that's what I said. Everybody else is jumping to conclusions about Richard Jewell and the Duke lacrosse team and people who were falsely accused. Okay, so what? That doesn't mean that has no bearing on this case in any way, shape, or form. So yes, some guys do terrible things. Some guys get falsely accused. Some women do terrible things. All of that's true. That does no bearing on this case whatsoever.
5: Bro, let me give you one last piece, and then I'll wish you a good weekend.
1: You got it.
5: What I was talking about is she evidently sent a text, and I don't know this stone cold 100%, but supposedly she sent a text to the main individual that she was interested in saying, hey, that was fun. Could we do it again?
1: But no, that wasn't the text. The text apparently said something. The text apparently said something along the lines of it was what happened that night wasn't illegal or wasn't something along those lines, but wasn't against the law or whatever. It didn't break the law. But again, without getting too graphic in this. And Richard, thank you for the phone call. Without getting too graphic in this.
5: My name's Danny.
1: Danny, I'm sorry. Danny, we don't
5: have a good weekend, brother.
1: Thanks, man. I appreciate it. We don't know the context of that. Okay? And again, I'm not going to get into graphic detail in a family-run radio show, okay? But that sentence could be any number of things. You could also be she was still trying to process exactly what happened. She didn't know that, right? The emotions that go through when I don't know if she's guilty. I don't know if she's innocent. I have no idea. But I do know that if anyone that I knew or was friends with, associated with, or knew in any way, shape, or form was one of those seven guys, you knew you were doing wrong. You knew she was incapacitated, even if she was in some way agreeable in any way. You knew she was incapacitated, and you knew what was going on, and you knew it was wrong. You knew it. You just knew it. And don't tell me you didn't know it. Okay, well, you know, boys will be boys. No, no, no. It is reprehensible that those boys, now that we're seeing text messages about, you know, hey, look at me, or come on up and get your, I mean, it is reprehensible. And I love these people who say, well, you know, don't jump to conclusions. The Duke lacrosse team, you're jumping to conclusions. You're assuming that somebody's guilty or innocent. And just because somebody was falsely accused in the past doesn't mean everyone that's accused in the future is falsely accused. It's interesting. Yeah, that's true. Some people are falsely accused. Some people aren't falsely accused. Right? Not to mention that the sexual assault on college campuses is an epidemic, regardless of how this case turns out. I don't get it. It's like the people who somehow... Anyway, I'm out of time. Back in a moment.
0: 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Not a problem. 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
23: Preaching the message. I'm Chris DeMeo, Fox News. President Trump rallies Republican voters in Mobile, Alabama, part of a 32-day campaign blitz.
24: President Trump praising GOP candidates in Alabama.
25: Vote for more money in your pockets, bigger paychecks for your families, lower taxes, less crime, more Alabama steel, and more Alabama shipyards.
24: Addressing costs amid the war with Iran.
25: It's going to end very soon, probably right after the election. But as soon as it does end, oil prices will come tumbling down.
24: Noting European leaders agreed to release a massive amount of diesel oil stockpiles to help alleviate high prices after an emergency meeting of the group of seven leaders. And again, pledging to send American adults $5,000 if Republicans retain control of the House and Senate in the midterm elections. Kristen Goodwin, Fox News.
23: New York Governor Kathy Hochul has appointed Attorney General Letitia James as special prosecutor in the Cornell investigation.
26: This case involves a woman identified in court papers as Jane Doe. She recently filed a civil lawsuit claiming she was drunk and drugged when seven members of the Chi Phi fraternity raped her at their frat house in 2024. Thompson's County District Attorney Matthew Van Houten decided not to bring criminal charges at the time, but now says it's clear Cornell did not provide his office with the full picture. He says he will cooperate fully with the James investigation. Now, the school also backing a fresh investigation, saying this, quote, "We fully support the appointment of a special prosecutor and are committed to an independent external review of all aspects of how Cornell has handled this case."
23: Fox's Chanley Painter. A car drives into a large crowd at a rugby game in Australia, injuring 10 people, two critically. The crash not believed to be terrorism. 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
23: States affected by last weekend's nor'easter are still dealing with the damage, but areas around the Jersey Shore may have significant battles ahead.
39: In so many shore towns, rough waves from the nor'easter carved away feet of sand, leaving behind steep cliffs. Now the question is, how do these towns rebuild before the next storm? Federal, state, and local leaders in New Jersey have been touring some of the hardest hit communities, pushing for federal help to restore what was lost. Stephen Rochette with the U.S. Army Corps of Engineers says surveys will show just how much sand was eaten away.
40: We're certainly seeing dune scarps, as we call them, which is significant erosion. We're seeing berm loss on the beach area that people know it.
39: The governor's office has 30 days from the storm to request a major disaster declaration. In Philadelphia, Katie Byrne, Fox Weather.
23: CBS NFL analyst Tony Romo has been let go after the former Dallas Cowboys quarterback's arrest on DUI charges. Romo had been on leave since his arrest July 23rd in Wisconsin. He pleaded no contest to charges of operating a vehicle while intoxicated. He had been the lead game analyst for the network since 2017. Krista Pike's lawyers say that she was placed on a ventilator in a hospital and was unconscious hours after her failed execution in Tennessee. Her lawyers said in a court filing on Friday that hospital staff were working to save Pike's life and clear the pentobarbital from her system as of late Thursday. Now, Pike was given two doses of the drug Wednesday in the failed execution. Pike's attorneys say that they believe problems with the IV lines caused the pentobarbital to flow into her body instead of her bloodstream. Tennessee Governor Bill Lee has ordered an independent investigation. U.S. employers adding a disappointing 29,000 jobs, and the unemployment rate ticked up last month, according to new data. That's a month before voters go to the polls in pivotal midterm elections. I'm Chris DeMayo. This is Fox News.
0: How did I lose weight? And I did. Lean, right here. I did. I love this stuff. Listen, Brickhouse Nutrition been with me for a long time. So chatting with Miles, I'm up at like 235. True story, I never minded being 235, but you know what minded? My knees that were falling apart and my back. 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

0: From the heartland of America and the gateway to the West, good morning, good evening, wherever you may be across the nation, around the world. I'm George Norrie, and this is Coast to Coast AM. Later tonight, those open lines. Here's what's happening. The U.S. labor market hit a soft patch in September as the economy added just 29,000 jobs and the unemployment rate increased to 4.2%. The latest jobs report in the final official employment snapshot before the midterm elections also showed that recent months hiring was weaker than previously thought and that wage growth slowed, putting Americans' paychecks further behind the eight ball at a time when inflation has accelerated. As we've been reporting, the USS Theodore Roosevelt Carrier Strike Group and the USS Macon Island Amphibious Group are heading for the Middle East. When they arrived, the U.S. could have three aircraft carrier groups with around 20,000 forces in the region. And President Trump said European leaders agreed on Friday to release a massive amount of their diesel oil stockpiles to alleviate high prices. And ensuring that Iran will be very quickly ended, the president says it could end soon. Let's check in with our Tom Danheiser on today's activities. Tommy?
1: Well, George, the U.S.-Iran conflict is intensifying as U.S. President Donald Trump vows the war will end right after the election, following his rejection of a peace proposal from Tehran to reopen the Strait of Hormuz. The U.S. continues deploying thousands of additional troops to the region. Mr. Trump told reporters Thursday that Iran might be linked to a co-pilot's attempt to crash a packed plane traveling from Dubai to Israel. The president didn't offer any further details and said Iran would be hit very hard if it was determined that Tehran was behind the incident. Meanwhile, regional and Western officials said Saudi Arabia is planning an offensive against Iran-backed Houthi militants in Yemen, with options being considered including a coastal push to secure the Red Sea shipping route or an assault on multiple fronts. The operation, expected to be launched in the coming weeks, will be led by Yemeni forces on the ground supported by Saudi airstrikes. And oil prices have pulled back from recent highs after the G7 announced a coordinated release of up to 100 million barrels of crude and diesel from strategic reserves over the next 4 months. George?
0: All right. Thank you, Tom. Daily creatine supplementation could help middle-aged and older adults preserve lean muscle mass, gain strength, and support cognitive function, whether it's paired with exercise or not. It's an amazing study, 12-week study of men, 64 men and women ages 45 to 65. Creatine supplementation, remember that. Today's AI tools are strange beasts. On one hand, they have truly remarkable capabilities, and on another hand, they act very strange. But you can also check in with Heidi Hollis, our expert. Heidi, do you think AI is evil?
2: Hey there, George. Yeah, I think it's pretty clear that, like, the capabilities of AI has been seen as, like, the next threat to mankind on a wide scale. But not because it's fully proven to be an outright threat just yet, like through hallucinations or attempts to hack other computer systems. But it doesn't help that the computers are smarter and faster than us. And now, in some instances, they show a will to survive no matter what. So that's nerve-wracking. But so now we worry, like, how far they can go. So we know we need to put limits on them, like whether they're governed by nations or not. I know we all have experience, like, being lied to and absolutely driven down the wrong path with these systems. And we get all angry. But is it any worse than what people do to us, you know? If the systems are made up of the same elements on the earth as mankind is, the worry is that they may also strive to conquer and multiply and rule and dominate just as much as the predecessors of it, like meaning us. So we know that this is possible and it terrifies and it looks quite evil, but you have to wonder if evil is in the eye of the beholder. Or is evil just in this world in general and anything that came from it? So, you know, for fun, George, I've asked, like, various types of AI, like, if it had a choice, what spiritual intention would it have? And time again, it chooses Christianity with, like, various reasons for it. And it could be that it's just reflecting the user's beliefs, which may actually be the point. So maybe if we give better examples for it to follow where we behave better and teach better, maybe they'll continue to learn and be better themselves versus being what appears to be evil.
0: Does AI scare you?
2: You know what? I'm optimistic, George. I was dubbed a machine empath with synesthesia, and you know what? I really have hope for it. I really think that if we steer it in the right way, it's going to go in the right way. We just got to have a little more faith and input the right stuff, George.
0: All right, thanks. That's Heidi Hollis. Her website is linked up at coasttocoastam.com. Every Thursday or Friday, Kevin Randall, retired Army Lieutenant Colonel, joins us with some great stories of what's going on in the skies. They're finding all kinds of things these days. Kevin, what do you think?
3: Well, you have to take a look at what we are getting through other sources as well. But I want to just a quick note. We're looking for information about the level end in the government data dumps. And I have found nothing about that. And if anybody out there finds something related specifically to the Leveland case, please send me an email or a comment to it. Because I think it's an important case, and the fact that it doesn't show up in the government files, I think, is an important point to make. There was an interesting sighting recently made as the witness was driving along U.S. 180 in New Mexico at the Cosmic Campgrounds entrance near Glenwood on September 9th of this year. The UFOs were described as reflecting moonlight in the sighting that lasted about 10 minutes. According to the witness, and I quote, "I saw a triangle formation pretty much exactly in the northwest direction. Since they were illuminated by the moonlight, I could tell which ones were further away. From my vantage point, the closest one was about a quarter of the way between the right and left lights, which were in the background. The triangle was in the process of realigning, with the front one moving down below both the background lights and the one on the right moving slightly upwards. When the front one hit around 50 degrees above the horizon, it disappeared in a second. I thought to myself, ah, that must be UAP, since it matched the other descriptions," end quote. And I kind of like this case because the witness was described as a physicist and had the UFOs in sights for a long enough time that you got a good look at him. More importantly, there's independent corroboration of the sighting. The witness said, I quote again, "The next morning, a couple that was at the campsite next to me told me what they had seen specifically, telling me it was just before I arrived, which matches my observations, and asked me if I knew what it could be. I mentioned the White Sands testing site. However, when I picked up my telescope, I realized the lights were in the northwest, whereas White Sands testing ground is in the south-southwest from the campsite." Linda S. Thompson is the National UFO Reporting Center investigator on the case, and she reported on September 28th, and I quote once more, "Background checks found no matching reports from other agencies, no relevant balloons or launches, no significant stars or planets in the sighting area, no aircraft or multiple flights that match the observation. A commercial aircraft is about 36 miles away, and it was ruled out as a factor. The witness suggested the formation might have involved three coordinated objects acting as a large antenna or possibly some form of military testing," end quote. Thompson said, once again, "Without images or video, no more specific identification could be made," end quote. She concluded the sighting was considered anomalous. In another interesting

0: And then in our second hour with Art, we're going to do readings with cards. We'll pull them on you next on Coast to Coast AM. 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
1: 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Then I fell and jarred my neck really bad. I could not drive or lift anything for months. When I heard Dr. Wallach on Coast to Coast AM with George Norrie, everything he said made sense. 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I started sleeping through the night. 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I went from 230 pounds to 170 pounds. My life has completely changed, and I am so grateful to Dr. Joel Wallach. 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
0: Coast to Coast continues on 570 KLIF. And welcome back to Coast. We've got a great program for you tonight. Art Rosengarten back with us, licensed Jungian-based clinical psychologist, author, and psychotherapist. In his 50th year of practice, in 1985, he wrote the first accredited doctoral dissertation on tarot and became a leading voice in the psychological applications. He has lectured internationally and written extensively on tarot and psychology. And here he is back on Coast to Coast. Art, always a pleasure, my friend. How you doing?
2: I'm doing great, George. Nice to talk to you.
0: Can you believe you've been pulling tarot cards on our program for over 20 years now?
2: I know. It's sad, isn't it?
0: I love it.
2: Yep. It's always a pleasure.
0: What got you keyed in on tarot cards in the beginning?
2: Well, actually, I was in graduate school. I was studying Eastern philosophy, and my professor brought in tarot to talk about the archetypes, and I saw the beautiful images and saw how really psychological they were, and they seemed like just a brilliant tool to use in psychotherapy.
0: What have you been up to lately?
2: I've been writing novels, George, and also, I have a full practice still. I see like 36 patients a week, and so I've been busy.
0: When you're seeing the patients, do you pull tarot cards on them?
2: Sometimes. With the patients that are receptive to that sort of thing, usually we'll do it. I'll suggest maybe we've hit a kind of a plateau and we're not sure exactly where to go, and say, well, we could pull some tarot, and it kind of opens up new levels of exploration.
0: Can you pull tarot cards for events or just people?
2: Anything really. Events, people, historical dates, things like that, anything really.
0: How important, Art, is the tarot card reader? I mean, if you had five different tarot card readers, would you come up with five different interpretations of the same card?

0: Really?
1: Yes. But it would be different language that individuals might use to describe pretty much the same bandwidth or spectrum of a particular card's meaning. So it would, if they capture the spectrum, the correct spectrum, all various interpretations have some validity to them, I think.
0: When we do readings next hour, you pull a card. You're going to pull one card per person, I guess, right? Or did you pull them
1: Three
0: in the?
1: cards. Three cards per person.
0: And how do you pull them? Do you shuffle them in the card deck? What? Because.
1: Yeah, so I shuffle exhaustively at least 10 times. I have them fanned out on my table in front of me, face down, and I just use my own kind of intuition, just where I'm driven to pull the card, and I just go with it.
0: And there's 78 cards in a deck, aren't there?
1: That is correct.
0: See, I've learned from you.
1: Pardon me?
0: I've learned from you.
1: George, it's amazing. After 25 years, you've learned a lot.
0: I also learned that the death card doesn't mean somebody's going to die.
1: George, you learned that also. I was hoping you were going to ask me that question again. But it doesn't rule out physical death, but it's less likely that that's what the card is talking about. But it gives us an opportunity to contemplate death, which is an issue that I think everyone has to deal with sooner or later.
0: When the card is pulled on the individual, is it the individual's vibes that make that card pop up, or is it something out there in the universe that makes that happen?
1: I think that's a good question. I think there's it's the field between the reader and the readee, I think, that opens up a certain energetics that has something to do with the selection of a particular card.
0: Have you ever pulled the cards for yourself?
1: Yes, of course.
0: And what was the accuracy rate like?
1: Well, it's like I told you, tarot cards are always accurate, 100% of the time, even though we may disagree with them. So it's not really that they're accurate, it's really that they're relevant. And they have to be relevant because the tarot deck is really us. It's really the kind of universal core human experiences, both conscious and unconscious, that are a part of us. So when a card is pulled, that part of us tends to arise to view it like a mirror.
0: After the break later on, Art, I'm going to ask you to pull a deck of cards on a specific topic that I'm going to throw your way
1: Excellent.
0: and get your thoughts on that.
1: Oh,
0: But
1: I love it.
0: when you're with individuals pulling the cards, why three? Why not just two or four?
1: Oh, well, it's just a matter of time. Usually, when I do a reading, I use an 11-card Celtic cross spread. But
0: Ah.
1: for our show here, just so more people get a chance, I think three cards are probably the most dynamic short spread you can use. And there's many different ways you can do a three-card spread, but I like the three-card spread. You could do one card. And sometimes one card is fine. We do three cards. I think it's a little more interesting.
0: Give us the history of tarot cards, Art. Who invented it and why?
1: We don't know the first designer. We have historians have theories about it. It emerged in Europe in the Italian Renaissance in pretty much the very late 1300s or early 1400s, I believe. In Italy, and then it kind of migrated around Europe. Where they came from is speculated. A lot of it may go back to ancient India or ancient Egypt. And it's an interesting subject. There's no definitive answer on that at this time.
0: Might it have started as a parlor game?
1: Well, it was when it came into Europe. At first, the nobility used the cards. They were beautifully done by local artisans, and they were used as a parlor game. It wasn't until a couple of hundred years later when it moved more to the French, where they started seeing it as a course of divination, and saw that there were certain occult level meanings that could be viewed in the cards.
0: By the way, do people even use the word parlor anymore?
1: Do they use the what word?
0: Parlor.
1: Well, maybe some of your friends still do, George, but I'm not sure about that.
0: It really means living room, doesn't it?
1: I think it's like an ante room. A parlor. But I know you're a lot older than I am, George, so you might know better. I believe you're about 5 or 6 weeks older than I am.
0: That's right. Rub it in, Art. Rub it in. What's your website, my friend?
1: MoonlightCounseling.com.
0: And people can get a hold of you email-wise through that website?
1: Yes, they can. Or they can just go straight to drartrosengarten@gmail.com.
0: After the break, I want to talk about these new novels you're writing and what their topic is. And then I'll ask you to pull some cards on one major event that I want to get your take on. We'll be back in a moment. And then next hour, Dr. Art Rosengarten will pull cards on you. And you still get to call in on open lines later, because that's what we do.
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0: Coast to Coast. We'll be right back. Don't go away. This is 570 KLIF.
1: 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We'll have the latest on roadways, power outages, and local floods at 6:30. We also recap the Cowboys-Texans game with our Cowboys correspondent, John Ingham, at 8:20.
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2: 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Julie DeHardy has traffic, and Brad Barton has weather on the fives.
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3: News. I'm Deborah Valentine. 10 people hurt when a vehicle drove into a crowd standing on a road cheering on the Newcastle Knights rugby team in Australia Saturday. Fox's Chanley Painter.
4: Two of the injured, a 5-year-old girl and a 67-year-old man, are in critical condition.
3: Australian police say that an 18-year-old man driving the vehicle is under arrest. They say the crash is not believed to be terrorism-related. President Trump campaigning Friday in Mobile, Alabama, criticizing the policies of Democratic socialists.
5: They're being told really bad things. They're being told about ideologies like they're great. They sound good, but in 1 year, it all collapses. The whole thing goes to hell, and you live in squalor, you live in fear, you live in death.
3: The president speaks today in Ohio, part of a 17-state swing to rally Republicans going into the midterms. Many Democrats this cycle are backed by Democratic Socialists of America. 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
1: We'll take your calls next hour with Dr. Art Rosengarten and questions about tarot cards. 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
1: Coast to Coast continues on 570 KLIF. And welcome back, George Norrie, along with Art Rosengarten, as we talk about tarot cards. Art, is there a difference between astrology, numerology, and tarot readings?
8: Well, of course. Though in the tarot, tarot does have correspondences with astrology and numerology in particular. But the thing that differentiates them is tarot occurs in the present moment, and it's created out of the energy in the room now. You don't go into a book, or you don't go into history or a system to interpret it. It's much more present-centered.
1: I'm going to ask you to pull a card out on a major question. You ready?
8: I am.
1: The war in Iran, between the United States and Iran, do you see it ending anytime relatively soon?
8: You want one card?
1: You tell me.
8: Well, I'll tell you what. I'm going to pick one card. I have them all laid out. They've been shuffled face down. And one card may lead to a second, but maybe one card will give you the answer you're looking for.
1: Okay.
8: So here's the card. What we have is a reversal. This is the Hierophant reverse. Now, the Hierophant used to be the Pope. Now we call it the High Priest, or the Hierophant, upside down. When it's upside down, well, when it's right side up, let's start there, it really speaks to ethics and spiritual ethics. When it's upside down, it points to corruption and the lack of ethics. So basically, I would say that no, it's not going to end soon, because the negotiations and the, you know, the negotiators and the governments involved are not ethical on either side. And I don't see that as a condition for any solution at this time.
1: So you think it's going to be prolonged?
8: I would think so, yes.
1: Oh, gosh. Not the answer I was looking for, but thank you. Appreciate that.
8: Absolutely.
1: In your novels, you call it the Hatchery Chronicles. Tell me about the title.
8: Well, the Hatchery is the name of this international spy agency that it uses parapsychological tools and development. It's nonviolent and has developed advanced mental skills for espionage, and including things like mind melding and astral projection and psychic phenomena. And so the series starts with the first book, which is out now, called Hollywood Story. And it's the central characters are a Jungian psychologist in his late 60s and a young Ukrainian physician in her late 20s. And they're partners. And it's all about it takes place all over the world, and it's filled with mystery and suspense throughout. The second book is called Rabbit Holes, and it's a continuation. It gets into high philosophy in it as well. It goes into synchronicity and non-duality, things like that. And the enemy is AGI in the second book, and the third book, which is called The Ghost Machine. And that's a quick synopsis, George.
1: Is there a tarot influence in the three books?
8: Yes. The tarot, it turns out, becomes an excellent tool for espionage. In some ways, it's so counterintuitive, and it opens up blind spots that are missed by ordinary strategy. And it's utilized by this agency to act in unpredictable ways.
1: When we do readings next hour with our listeners, do you want them to ask you a question or do you just go for it?
8: No, they can ask me a question. They can get to the point. And, you know, with these readings, I give it to you straight. I'll give you three cards and I'll just read them very direct. I'll tell you how it appearance. Then I'll tell you the truth or what's really going on. And then I'll tell you what you need to do now. Bam, bam, bam, just like that.
1: Perfect. Art, what is Jungian psychology?
8: Well, that's a very large question. It's the works of Carl Jung, the great Swiss analyst of the 20th century. Jung was, you know, the architect of analytical psychology and brought things into the language, words such as synchronicity, the archetypes, the power of symbols, individuation, things like that. Maybe, I think possibly the greatest psychologist of the last 400 years. So Jungian psychology, Jung was also interested in divination, mostly the I Ching. But it was the power of symbols and synchronicity as mirrors of the psyche. So that's how Jungian psychology relates to the tarot.
1: When you do your readings with the 78 cards, why did they come up with 78? Why not 52? Why not 60?
8: Well, that's a why question. It is that way. Now, in my deck, Tarot of the Nine Paths, which is a derivative deck, that's an important question because in classic tarot, there are 22 major cards. These are the archetypes, we could say. A 22 numerologically is an important number. It reduces to a 4, which symbolizes structure. But in my study of the tarot over decades, I believe the deck is short, 5 cards, and that it really should be a major arcana of 27 cards, which 27, that number, reduces to a 9. And I believe that the number 9 is the secret code of the tarot. And the 9, the number 9, key 9, is the hermit card in tarot, which really symbolizes spiritual individuation, becoming one's true spiritual self. And I believe that the tarot is a map of individuation. So the number 27 cards of the major arcana, that is a meaningful number. It's not a random number.
1: What does it consist to learn how to read tarot? What do you have to do?
8: Well, yeah, you have to be willing to use your intuition. You have to be willing to get a deck and turn 2 or 3 cards and just sit with them. Maybe ask a question or a simple spread like past, present, future. Pull a card for each one. And then just kind of sit with the symbol in the card, the imagery, and see what kinds of associations come up for you. And when there's something that clicks, like, oh, that reminds me of this part of what's going on in my life. Go with that. Don't make stuff up. Just sit with it until you get a click. And that's a good way to start, just learning how to relate to the cards before you then study just a number of really good books on the topic. I'd recommend my first book on the topic, Tarot and Psychology, which has a complete lexicon in the back for each card that is heavily researched and also has more of contemporary phrases that are very handy. And so you can even look up a classic meaning of the card and then sit with the picture and the established meaning and see what comes up for you. And usually it's relevant and interesting.
1: Art, what does the Catholic Church say about tarot cards?
8: Well, as I understand it, the tarot cards, it's a misnomer that the church in the Renaissance Italy, when the tarot first arrived in Italy, that the church banned the tarot. That's not true historically. They banned gambling with playing cards. But there's all kinds of, since that time, there's all kinds of interpretations about tarot as being a, you know, the work of the devil and all that kind of
1: witchcraft, stuff like that.
8: All right. Of that stuff. And so I don't pay much attention to that kind of history. I see it as a modern psycho-spiritual tool that's very useful for developing intuition and opening up creative thought.
1: When you're with people for the first time, and I assume you tell them what you do for a living, when they realize you're a tarot card reader, do they freak out? What do they do?
8: No, because, you know, I'm a psychologist, and they would already know that I'm a psychologist. I wouldn't tell them that in the beginning. I might, after, you know, we've done some work for a couple of months, I might say, you know, I work with the tarot symbols sometimes, and if that would be something you'd like to try, we could try that in a session and see if it spoke to you. And some people will say, well, I don't know, I've not come. Okay, well, that's all right, we don't have to do it. But most people say, yeah, I'd like to try that. Most people are pretty open to it. And when they have the experience, they generally feel like it shows the bigger picture. It generally confirms a lot of things that they suspected, but now kind of magically, the tarot cards are telling them what they already thought, or else it will point to blind spots that they haven't thought of before, and it opens a whole new train of you know, thought and consideration.
1: How did you learn how to read the cards with your interpretation, Art?
8: Well, I studied with several tarot masters in the Bay Area, and then I just continued to develop my own psychological skills. You know, I've been studied psychology for a long, long time, and I've kind of found my own voice and my own interpretations over the years that have grown, and I've done a lot of research and I've written a lot of books on the subject. So it's kind of a blend of the things that I've learned from great teachers and then my own development.
1: Is there a consensus when people want to know something and they ask you that question before you pull the cards that seems to crop up more and more?
8: I'm not exactly sure I understand your question. Could you say it another way, George?
1: Is there a specific question that comes up more often than others?
8: Oh, okay, sure. Well, people generally want to know about relationships, health, career, or family questions.
1: How many ask about health?
8: All the time people ask about health, and It's a great topic because it really goes into the psychological situation around health. You know, health is, you know, is generally about physical health is about 75% physical and 25% psychological, how we relate to our bodies, how we relate to our health, and, you know, all of the mind part of, you know, our health. And tarot gives, maybe can give you some ideas about how to relate to various health issues in a better way.
1: How empty would your life be now without tarot?
8: How, say that again, George.
1: How empty would your life be without tarot cards?
8: Oh, how empty would my life be? Well, are you talking about the Western emptiness or the Eastern emptiness?
1: I would guess Western.
8: Yeah, Western. I can't honestly say. It wouldn't necessarily be empty. It would be normal. And I don't, you know, normalcy kind of bores me. Tarot adds another layer that makes life much more interesting for me.
1: We're going to pull cards, your tarot cards, ask Art a question when we come back on Coast to Coast AM.
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8: A vehicle plows into a crowd. I'm Deborah Valentine, Fox News. At least 10 people are hurt, two critically, after a driver plowed into a crowd standing on a road cheering on the Newcastle Knights rugby team in New South Wales. Police Commissioner Dave Waddell says the 18-year-old driver's in custody.
9: The male has been arrested. There was two other persons in the car. We had them out of there because the crowd did turn on them. We have taken that male for mandatory drug and alcohol testing.
8: Police say it was not a terrorist attack. Multiple reports indicate the driver may have been doing burnouts to get the crowd excited. President Trump campaigning in Mobile, Alabama Friday, part of his 17-state swing to drum up Republican support going into the midterms.
10: When I'm on the ballot, we kill everybody. So just close your eyes and pretend I'm on the ballot. But in a way, I am on the ballot because we have to win. It's the most important midterm election we've ever had.
8: The president campaigns in Ohio Saturday. A former Florida sheriff's deputy found not guilty in the shooting death of a black U.S. Air Force airman during a domestic disturbance call.
11: The jury in Okaloosa County found 38-year-old Eddie Duran not guilty of manslaughter with a firearm. Duran worked for the Okaloosa County Sheriff's Department in May 2024 when he responded to Roger Fortson's apartment in Fort Walton Beach near where Fortson was stationed. The shooting was captured on body cam, which shows the deputy banging on the door and stepping aside, shouting, "Sheriff's office, open the door." Fortson is seen opening the door and holding what appears to be a handgun as the deputy fires off shots, then tells him to drop the weapon. Fortson appears to tell him the gun was on the ground. The deputy then called for paramedics. Fortson later died at a hospital. The domestic disturbance call that the deputy was responding to turned out to be false. Lisa Lacerra, Fox News.
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8: An exclusive look by Fox News inside of an immigration deportation facility in Alexandria, Louisiana. Here's Fox's Brooke Taylor.
15: Rare access inside the nation's largest deportation hub in Alexandria, Louisiana. Secretary Mark Wayne Mullen says the Homeland Security Department typically runs 5 to 8 international deportation flights a day. But today, nearly 1,000 illegal migrants were loaded onto 21 flights and deported back to their home countries. On one flight to Guatemala, there were 136 deportees. DHS says 70 had criminal convictions or pending criminal charges, including rape, sexual assault, aggravated assault, and domestic violence.
16: As of September 7th, under the Trump administration, DHS says about 1.1 million migrants have been deported and 2.2 million have self-deported.
8: Democrats remain critical of the administration's immigration crackdown. The National Transportation Safety Board has released its preliminary report on that deadly Amazon-contracted cargo jet crash at Miami International Airport.
17: We have new details coming from inside the cockpit. The transcript breaking down a moment-by-moment conversation that reveals what happened as the crash was also happening. Now, investigators released new photos of the scene. It shows the Boeing 767 Amazon cargo plane ending up 1,200 feet from the runway at Miami International Airport. Five people inside the van were killed, and three others were seriously injured in the second car. The NTSB preliminary report reveals the plane was approaching the runway too fast. The first officer repeatedly warned the captain about their speed minutes before landing, but the transcript reveals the captain never responded.
8: Fox's Dana Marie McNichol reporting. A sluggish jobs report. Hirings fell 61,000 short of expectations for September. The unemployment rate ticked up 0.1 point to 4.2%. I'm Deborah Valentine. This is Fox News.
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1: And welcome back, George Norrie, Dr. Art Rosengarten with us. Art, when you first started doing tarot all these years ago, were you amazed by it?
4: Totally, totally. That's why I kept on doing it. It blew me away how right on the cards were for me. When I mostly started just reading my own cards every day for about a year, three cards. And it just opened up a beautiful, beautiful window onto the world for me, seeing it through these symbols expanded my perception of ordinary reality.
1: Was there one episode, one reading that just blew you away?
4: They all blow me away, particularly reading other people's cards. It's, you know, sometimes I just have a feeling about a certain card is going to come up. I'll tell them, I just have a feeling you're going to get a whatever. And I turn the next card and it's right there. I rarely have had a reading that just did not connect. So much so when I offer readings, if people call me to set up a reading with me, if the reading absolutely did nothing for them, I don't charge them. Because I believe that a tarot card reading, when it's done properly, is always relevant. Now, over 50 years, I've never had anybody ask for their money back. So.
1: Well, it's impressive, my friend.
4: Yeah. It's not me. It's the tarot. It's just being aligned with an oracle and getting out of the way and just being in a kind of an emissary or an interpreter of what this natural process brings is the key. And so I just read the cards, you know. I don't have any special powers. I'm just faithful to what the cards are saying.
1: Well, you ready for some readings?
4: I sure am.
1: All right, let's start by going to Jeanette in Philadelphia. Welcome to the show. Hi, Jeanette.
5: Hi. I just have a basic question to ask you. I've just always been a caretaker, and, you know, my son passed away and then my brother. But basically, my neighbor got sick, and for the last 3 weeks, I've been in and out of there taking care of her and the dogs, but she's in a hospital. And then she asked me, when she comes home, can I continue to take care of her? But I got so much to do in the house. I'm breaking down clothes and things and giving away, selling, trying to get organized. So should I get involved, or should I just basically okay. concentrate on me and my own family?
4: Okay. Jeanette, I will let the tarot answer that question, and I'll just interpret what they're saying. So the first card will represent the way it appears. And you have the star reversed. You know, the star card is about, you know, it's a beautiful big card about illumination and essence, and it's upside down. So it would say that at first it appears off for you. It appears that you're not in the right place to bring your essential self to this problem. But the truth is, we have the Knight of Wands, and you're just riding furiously to help them. You want to help them, and I suspect you are going to do that. Now, what you need right now, what you need to know, and I'm going to pick from the TNP deck, my deck, is this card is called the Ring. It's an agent of wholeness. So you need to get yourself feeling completely whole and equal to, if you're going to do it, you need to, you know, come to it from a place of wholeness and love totally, even though you have, you know, I know you're so busy, et cetera. So that's what the tarot is saying.
5: Okay.
1: Right. Good luck, Jeanette. Thank you. Have there been any presidents that have used tarot cards and whatever they've decided?
4: God, I wish I knew the answer. That was during the Obama administration. That was one of my dreams, is to be invited in and to read the president's cards. All I can think of is Nancy Reagan with astrology, and I guess Ronald Reagan dabbled in it. So I don't know about the tarot.

0: about the confusion and fear and hate that even a couple cozies seem to be backbiting and blood feud doing, as it were. And that shadow that he talked about is we all have the shadow, and there's some works out there that help you to look at one's shadow and how you can, you know, how you deal with it and how you go more for the higher, thankful self. Okay, part of the, and I want to know if you're familiar, because George had on the Marja Doust, if I'm saying her name correctly, White Witch Tarot, which I got, and I'd like your comment about how she explains the origin of her particular deck and the psychodrama that if you're a reader, she what Shakespeare and other great writers give us, even the Bible, Psalms and Proverbs as poetry is how I look at it, because I know the origins of it. And, okay, now my reading question deals with a part of Ecclesiastes. So, a feast is made for laughter, wine maketh merry, but money answereth all things. Yesterday, I got notice of some unexpected, somewhat of a lot of money for me, but the money is also tied to some wrong, it's like an overpayment. And in moving forward, my question would be, can I sort this out? And sorting it out would be able to find an honest and well-researched and experienced attorney. And I want to stay on the line as you respond.
1: Okay. Well, so first, yes, I agree, you know, the principle of the shadow, which is central to Jungian thought. You know, Jung said that to become whole, you have to deal with your own shadow issues, the parts of ourselves that we project out onto other people, the negative things we project onto other people. We need to examine those in ourselves. I agree with that. Very important. Now, in terms of your question about receiving this money under questionable circumstances, we can do a reading about that, and I'll just tell you what comes up with the tarot, and you can take it as you will. So it appears that, well, the first card is the Devil card. Isn't that perfect for this question?
2: I love that.
1: So it appears devilish. The Devil card in the tarot is not the Christian devil. It's the shadow, speaking of which. And it has to do with attachments, delusions, addictions, dark behaviors, and shadowy things. So this circumstance that you speak of certainly has a devilish quality of it. That's the way it appears. But the truth is, and I'll pick the second card, we have here the Seven of Swords reversed. Now, this is, when it's right side up, this already is a conflicted card where, without going into a great description of it, it's about being divided between an old principle and a current conflict that you're carrying, and it's reversed, meaning you're stuck in a divided place. You feel like you've discarded an old friend or an old principle, and now you're carrying a conflict about it. So it sounds very conflicted for you. And now, what you need right now, and I'll pick the third card, and here we have the Moon, which is an agent of imagination and psyche and the deep unconscious. So I would say, listen to your dreams. Listen to your unconscious to get your answer. See what comes out of your

0: your emotions. And really, at night, I would track your dreams. If you were in therapy, I would want to do some dream work with you. I think it will give you more information about the best solution for yourself here. Okay?
1: Are angels helping you flip those cards?
0: I can't say. I don't know. They could, and I don't know it. I don't really think of angels too often, but they may be doing their work, and I don't even know it. I don't know.
1: Let's go west of the Rockies, Ron in Spokane, Washington. Hey, Ron, go ahead.
2: Oh, hi there. Great shows this last week, including this one.
1: Thank you, sir.
2: I'd like to have him pull three with finance in mind and timeline if he's got it.
1: Ask a specific question if you would, Ron.
2: Finance in mind.
1: What
2: With
1: do you
2: the
1: mean,
2: three.
1: though? What do you mean by
0: Financing.
1: finances in mind?
0: I'm not clear in the question.
2: What my finances are going to be like coming up.
0: Oh, okay,
1: Okay,
0: sure.
1: there you go.
0: So it appears like you have the Six of Swords here. It appears that you're crossing a river. You're going to a new destination, and you're in transit. And you'll be okay if you keep your wits about you. You keep your head in the boat. It's a kind of a perilous journey, but if you stay in the boat, you'll be okay. But you're going through a transition on this question. Now, the truth is, and here we have the Empress card. It was a major arcana card. And this is a beautiful card of healing and nurturance and a love. So I would say that this transition around finance for you is really protected, and you're getting a lot of deep support for proceeding. And what you need now, and here we have the devil.
1: Again.
0: This is what happens with the tarot, okay? So that's okay. Don't get scared of the devil card, but I would say be prepared for looking, even though you're going on this transition, you're getting a lot of support, there could be some kind of devilish aspect coming up that's shadowy, that's not clear, that's maybe taps into kind of your attachments. So in that regard, I would be careful.
1: Art, if you were stuck with a card you did not want to pull, which would that card be?
0: That's a good question. I kind of can handle them all. I would say probably the nine of, no, the eight of swords, that's pretty stuck in depression. So I would say the eight of swords. The devil, the devil has a positive side. Every card has a negative and positive side. Now, the positive side of the devil is stuff like dark humor. It can have to do with risk. It can have to do with courting the senses in certain practices, Eastern practices like tantric yoga. But for me, mostly I go with the Jungian shadow. It's the dark side of ourselves that we project outward.
1: Where's the best place to get your new novels, The Hatchery Chronicles?
0: What about the Hatchery Chronicles?
1: Where's the best place to get them?
0: Oh, well, Hollywood Story is the first book out on Amazon. You're going to love it. It's a very exciting and interesting book. And the Rabbit Holes, which should be the next in the series, that's in production. That won't be out for a while. But Hollywood Story is available now.
1: Do you find that tarot card readings art in therapy help people more than not?
0: Oh, absolutely. Absolutely. Because it generally gives hope. It gives images that a person can hold on to rather than verbal advice. You know, that you might say, well, you need to be more reflective and calm. Oh, here's a picture of, you know, the King of Cups, which reflects that. They can hold on to that image to remind themselves. The words are not as strong as an image that describes the psychological or emotional state that we're trying to mark in our memory.
1: We're going to come back in a moment with Art Rosengarten and take final calls right here on Coast to Coast before we go into open lines next hour.
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0: Coast to Coast. We'll be right back. Don't go away. This is 570 KLIF.
1: The wet weather continues. We'll have the latest on roadways, power outages, and local floods at 6:30. We also recap the Cowboys-Texans game with our Cowboys correspondent, John Ingham, at 8:20.
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3: News. I'm Deborah Valentine. 10 people hurt when a vehicle drove into a crowd standing on a road cheering on the Newcastle Knights rugby team in Australia Saturday. Fox's Chanley Painter.
4: Two of the injured, a 5-year-old girl and a 67-year-old man, are in critical condition.
3: Australian police say that an 18-year-old man driving the vehicle is under arrest. They say the crash is not believed to be terrorism-related. President Trump campaigning Friday in Mobile, Alabama, criticizing the policies of Democratic socialists.
5: They're being told really bad things. They're being told about ideologies like they're great. They sound good, but in 1 year, it all collapses. The whole thing goes to hell, and you live in squalor, you live in fear, you live in death.
3: The president speaks today in Ohio, part of a 17-state swing to rally Republicans going into the midterms. Many Democrats this cycle are backed by Democratic Socialists of America. 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
1: Final calls when we come back with our tarot card reader, Dr. Art Rosengarten. 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
1: Tom, I got an email from somebody who wanted to know, we're still got the lines open for people to call in. 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
2: Yes, absolutely. 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
1: 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Right at the top of the homepage, it says Insider. Click that button, fill out the information, and you've got it. 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Put it on your phone. And through the app, you can sign up to be an insider as well. And again, if you live in Canada, the door's open for you to be an insider, so take advantage of that. 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
1: Coast to Coast continues on 570 KLIF. And welcome back, George Norrie, along with Art Rosengarten and your calls. And Art, before we go to final tarot card reads, I want to thank you for the years of service you've given us on Coast to Coast and my Nighthawk show when I was in St. Louis. Thank you.
11: Well, my pleasure. It's been a great, great ride with you, George. And I've always loved coming on with you. So, sure.
1: Let's keep the train going and not get off, all right?
11: Yes.
1: Let's go to Thomas in La Jolla, California. Hi, Tom. Go ahead.
12: Hi, George. George, I thank you and Tom Danheiser for accepting my call. If I may, I'm going to change my question.
1: All right.
12: And I have a comment and then a question, a request for a reading. The comment is Carl Jung, Dr. Art, who you've studied, one of the last papers that he wrote was on UFOs. And
11: yes.
12: 20th century UFO sightings. And my request is, could you pull a card on disclosure? Obviously, people are seeing lights in the sky or whatever, whether it's extraterrestrials or maybe it's something else, you know, the collective unconscious.
11: Right.
12: Could you pull a card or three cards on disclosure? Not
11: Absolutely.
12: Just for me, but for the whole society.
11: I would love to do that. I think that's a great question. And so, all right, we'll see what Tarot wants to tell us right now about disclosure.
1: All right.
11: So the first card, the way it appears, we have the Hermit reversed. So the Hermit, when it's right side up, is about independence and pursuit of self-realization in a very tenacious way, but it's upside down. So when it's upside down, it goes into the shadow side of the Hermit card, which is what people sometimes talk about. Oh, he's such a hermit. It looks like he's a little bit antisocial or schizoid or, highly introverted. So that's, now we're talking about disclosure. So it may start off, and in this context, as this seems to be kind of somewhat of a
1: vague. Vague is the word you're looking for, isn't it?
11: What is it?
1: Vague.
11: Yeah, vague and a little bit, I don't know, just, you know, a little bit crazy or something. UFOs and what is it and like that. But the truth is, and that's the next card. Now, we have another reversal here. This is the Knight of Pentacles, which is Earth. And normally the Knight of Pentacles is about being very grounded and still in the pursuit of whatever you're searching for, which could be, say, alien intelligence. And it being reversed, it says to me, and it may say something different to you, that the disclosure movement needs to ground and stand still in its process full board, not reversed. And it's not embodying this very, very important thing as well as it might. It's standing behind it, but not strongly yet. And what needs to come out, and here we have the Emperor, which is an agent of dominion. And my take on it, and this is kind of, you know, filtered through my own feelings about it, I admit, we need to own the disclosure movement more proudly and more, less defensively and more as if more ownership of it, that this is what's happening and that we need to take more charge of it, I guess, is what I would interpret it as. Not as a kind of an alternative movement, but we need to demand and claim the importance and reality of this central issue of our times.
1: But you think it's going to happen, don't you?
11: It is going to happen eventually, I think. We've got to clear out a lot of the noise and the nonsense that's basically mucking up our culture right now before we can bring it into the light, in my opinion.
1: Good point. Let's go to Jan in Tallahassee, Florida. Hi, Jan.
13: Hi. I'm calling. I used to do astrology charts, and I could read palms, and I did a little bit of tarot. What was odd to me about tarot cards is when I would flip them and do more than one reading, a lot of the cards, same cards, would keep coming up.
11: Yeah.
13: And I've never had anyone else read my cards, so I was kind of wanting maybe my cards to be read.
11: Yeah, it's remarkable, and that happens quite a bit. You know, if people that come in for like a series of readings, you know, every 3 months, and it's always fascinating that many of the cards that came in the first reading will come up again in the second reading, maybe in a different position because the person has evolved. But that's a fascinating, you know, phenomena. So. Now, is there a question?
13: Well, yes, kind of. I was wondering about my ex-husband. We've known each other for decades, and I was wondering maybe in regards to us and,
11: okay.
13: You know, that kind
11: that's
13: of thing.
11: That's, we'll just call it your ex-husband, okay?
1: Like, yeah. Getting, so like getting back together, Jan? Is that what you're asking?
13: Yeah, and just just how, you know, we relate and, you know, just our relationship, the whole thing.
11: I love the question. So, first card represents the way it appears. And here we have the Page of Swords reversed. So, at first look, I would interpret this as saying you have questions, and it's not, you want to know if it's a good idea, but you haven't sorted through it enough. And it appears like you're still sorting through the, you know, just the possibility at this point. But what's really going on, now we have the Strength card reversed. That's curious. My interpretation would be, you're asking, do I have the strength of opening that up? Do I have the strength emotionally and energetically to step into that? You may. Right now, you're not sure. It's not saying that you don't have it, but it isn't. It hasn't fully come to its right aspect yet, but it's possible. And what you need now is the Judgment card, which is an agent of awakening. You need to make a call on that. You need to make a decision. And even if you're not totally sure or clear, you may need to make that call even before it's all lined up. Does that make sense to you?
13: Yeah. Sort of, yeah.
11: So to me, it's saying you have lots of questions, you have lots of strong feelings with that Strength card, but it's not completely ready. But you have to make a call on that.
1: All right, let's go to John in Wisconsin. Go ahead, John.
14: Hello, gentlemen. I would like a reading, please. I'm in the beginning stages of a relationship with my girlfriend. She's a wonderful person, and I care about her very much. I wonder if the cards tell anything about our future together.
11: Okay. So it appears that there's nurturance in this, in the Queen of Cups, that there's a emotional nurturance that you're getting from this woman. And that feels really good. Well, what's going on? This is the Four of Swords. You need to do some inner work about this. It's saying you need to clear out some of the cobwebs in your mind, maybe from past experiences and relationships. You need to clear out some leftover thought loops in your head about relationships. You need to do that work. I would think of it as meditation about it.
1: Like house cleansing, huh?
11: House cleansing, yeah. And what you need, now here we have, what you need now, here we have the Tower card, which is an agent of upheaval. So it would say you need to get out of the old structure that you were in, the old house that was falling apart, symbolically, metaphorically, the old ego structure, we could say, perhaps about your relationship history, which has not worked in the past or is not working now, and you need to get to safe ground. You need to get to a safe place where you can start moving freshly. And I think that theme kind of runs through this. I don't
1: it sure
11: know if
1: does.
11: That's...
1: Art, thanks for being on the program again with great information. Those of you who are still on hold who didn't get on, if you want to hang for Open Lines, Tom will check in with you as well. Back in a moment with Open Lines on Coast to Coast AM.
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9: Scary moments in the land down under. I'm Chris DeMeo, Fox News. At least 10 people are injured after a car plowed into a crowd of rugby fans in Australia.
10: Two of the injured, a 5-year-old girl and a 67-year-old man, are in critical condition. Police say they've arrested the 18-year-old driver. An investigation is underway, but at this time, police say they don't believe it's terror-related. The driver has been arrested, but at this time, police say the crash is not believed to be related to terrorism.
9: Fox's Chanley Painter. Multiple reports say the driver was doing burnouts on the road to try to get the crowd excited. The fans were waiting on Saturday for the team bus ahead of a rugby league finals match on Sunday. President Trump rallies Republican voters in Mobile, Alabama, part of a 32-day campaign blitz.
11: President Trump praising GOP candidates in Alabama.
12: Vote for more money in your pockets, bigger paychecks for your families, lower taxes, less crime, more Alabama steel, and more Alabama shipyards.
11: Addressing costs amid the war with Iran.
12: It's going to end very soon, probably right after the election. But as soon as it does end, oil prices will come tumbling down.
11: Noting European leaders agreed to release a massive amount of diesel oil stockpiles to help alleviate high prices after an emergency meeting of the group of seven leaders. And again, pledging to send American adults $5,000 if Republicans retain control of the House and Senate in the midterm elections. Kristen Goodwin, Fox News.
9: Meanwhile, three University of South Alabama students have been arrested on charges of making threats against the president ahead of the rally. A federal court is temporarily blocking the White House from building a border wall in Texas's Big Bend region. It's a major win for landowners, businesses, and environmentalists who opposed planned infrastructure projects. Much of the opposition geared around customs border protection plans for inside the park. 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
9: The pilot of the Fly Dubai airplane, Captain Smeet Mokhtar, told the Indian Prime Minister the details of how he fought for his life following an attack on his plane.
10: He says he fought to open the door to the cockpit, even though the co-pilot had stabbed him mid-air during a violent attack. He says he got that door open and he was grateful that others were able to help out. And Israeli Prime Minister Benjamin Netanyahu shared his beliefs on the co-pilot's intentions.
18: We are investigating now whether he was sent, and whoever sent him will pay a high price.
10: And investigators are also trying to figure out if this co-pilot was working with anyone else to carry out this attack.
9: Fox's Christina Coleman, the co-pilot is identified as Hamam al-Hamami. New York's attorney general is taking over the investigation into an alleged gang rape involving Cornell University students in 2024.
19: New York Governor Kathy Hochul appointing Attorney General Letitia James as a special prosecutor to determine if there will be charges in the Cornell University rape case. This after a woman identified in court papers as Jane Doe recently filed a lawsuit claiming in 2024 she was drunk and drugged when seven members of the Chi Phi fraternity raped her at their frat house. At the time of the alleged incident, she gave a detailed statement to Cornell University police over 2 days of interviews. New reports say it included she was raped, but the full statement may not have been passed on to the district attorney.
9: Fox's Eric Sean in New York. CBS NFL analyst Tony Romo has been let go after the former Dallas Cowboys quarterback's arrest on DUI charges. Romo had been on leave since his July arrest in Wisconsin. He pleaded no contest to charges of operating a vehicle while intoxicated. South Korea's military says North Korea has fired a projectile toward the sea. South Korea not saying if the missile was ballistic or a type of another system. I'm Chris DeMeo. This is Fox News.
20: How did I lose weight? And I did. Lean, right here. I did. I love this stuff. 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
1: Open lines now on Coast to Coast. Glad to have you with us, and let's have some fun. Whatever is on your mind. No need for a specific topic tonight. Whatever you think you want to talk about, you just make the call. And we always begin our open lines with a feature called Ask George.
2: This is a little feature we do where we're going to rapid fire a few questions at you, George. Are you ready?
1: I am ready. How many you got for me tonight?
2: We got three.
1: Alrighty.
2: Jason, Weslaco, Texas. How do you see this Iran conflict finally unfolding?
1: I would hope it unfolds favorably to all of us here in the United States and the rest of the world. I don't know if it will. It's gone on much longer than I thought it would. The end of February was when this started. I pray that it ends favorably for everybody.
2: Cherie in Kentucky, do you believe the government has a captured alien body?
1: I think it's very possible that they do. I think when Richard Nixon took Jackie Gleason to Homestead Air Force Base in Florida and showed him the body of an extraterrestrial, I think that was the real deal. I think that's the real story. Something weird is going on here, and they may very well have, especially from Roswell, bodies of aliens.
2: Yeah, I agree with you. And Jerome from Phoenix simply says, your opinion, greatest voice of all time, you only get one, no Sinatra. That's what it says.
1: The greatest singing voice, you mean?
2: Yes.
1: Oh, gosh.
2: Right? Hard?
1: It is hard. There were some good ones. Tony Bennett was good.
2: What about Freddie Mercury? You like Freddie Mercury, don't you?
1: Yeah, he did a great job.
2: Yeah, he had a good voice.
1: What did you think of that movie, Bohemian Rhapsody?
2: I thought it was great. I'm probably not the popular opinion, but I probably would have liked to see a different Freddie Mercury, although I thought he did a good job.
1: I ran into Rami Malek in Beverly Hills a couple of years ago, and he was a very gracious guy. He was with his mother.
2: Nice guy.
1: I thought he did a good job.
2: Do you know they filmed that Wembley scene first because they figured if he couldn't get through that, then they couldn't make the movie?
1: Really?
2: Yeah.
1: Interesting. Yeah. All right. How do people sign up for Ask George?
2: Very simple. We have an email address. You can send a question to askgeorge@coasttocoastam.com. We'll rifle through those and we might put your question on the air.
1: All right. Thank you, Thomas. And we'll be back with open lines in a moment on Coast to Coast. But first, let me tell you about Sea Crane. 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
1: 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And welcome back to Open Lines on Coast to Coast. George Norrie with you. Great to be with you. And let me give you a brief holiday update on what we're going to do. October 30th, as you've heard from Tom, we're going to be doing our traditional Ghost to Ghost show. That'll be on Friday night, and then, of course, we'll be live for you on Thanksgiving Thursday. We'll be live for you on Christmas Eve and on Christmas night. We'll be live for you on New Year's Eve and New Year's night. So whatever you're doing with your friends and family, don't forget to join us afterwards for a little festivity. Let's go to the phones now. Billy is in Glendale, California. Hello, Billy.
5: Hey, how you doing, George, brother? It's good to talk to you.
1: Thanks, my friend. You too. Thanks for hanging in there. What's up?
5: Yo, George, I've actually talked a little bit about this on a previous episode before when I called in for a guest, but I want to talk about the last few years that I've been having a series of dreams that I'm pretty damn sure, sorry about the language, I'm pretty sure I actually somehow went backwards to my own past in 1996, and in these dreams I think I'm actually doing things that are altering my past and therefore altering my present and possibly my future.
1: Oh, really? Okay. Like what? What's going on?
5: Okay, well, for example, okay, the very first dream, okay, I'll just say straight out, you know, for the last, 23 years, I've had an obsession with backwards time travel and trying to figure out how to change my past, because basically, as a 90s teenager between 1996 and 2000, to put it bluntly, I chose the wrong woman, and I think that flung me into a really messed up alternate timeline where the world has gone to hell. And I think that had I chosen the correct woman, I would actually be in a far better timeline now. So in these dreams, I seem to somehow be doing that, but I don't know how I'm doing it. I just find myself in the dream having done it. The very first dream, you know, I actually talked to the woman in question that I should have chosen, my friend Vicky, and I talked so loud in the dream that apparently I ended up waking myself up with my own words. I was talking in my sleep, but then I've also had other dreams where I've gone back and forth to the, to now and then to the past, and I've actually ended up bumping into a former friend of mine from back then, a male friend, who was very religious at that time back in those days, and he figures out I'm time traveling, and he decides that what I'm doing is unnatural and I need to be stopped. Then he starts trying to get a bunch of my enemies, and he starts trying to kill me, and then we all get chased by the cops. And then the latest one, I had a friend of mine I went to high school with, who's been deceased for 26 years now. The woman I should have chosen, we end up going to a football game, and then I bump into two old enemies that I've known, back in the day, in school, and they start trying to fight. They start trying to start a fight with me. Before I know it, they jump into each other's bodies, and then my friend Raul, who's now deceased, him and I start about ready to fight with these guys, and then I wake up.

0: a miracle in my life. And since then, I've been doing a lot of studying, and I found out, which I believe, why God is spelled backwards as dog.
1: What happened, and what was the miracle?
0: Oh, the miracle. Oh, my God. My daughter was born with problems with her hearing, with her ears, and they wanted to put tubes in her ears. They said she needs these tubes in her ears. So me and my wife talked about it, and they says, oh, yeah, she'll have to get it changed maybe at 8 years old, and then again at 13, and then again when she grows up. And we decided not to do it. My wife got a letter from school saying she's not allowed back in school. She was 8 years old at this time. She's not allowed back in school unless we bring a letter from a doctor that she's been checked out because her speech was kind of bad, and and she had trouble in school. So my wife brought her to the doctor, to the hospital there in California, and he says, your daughter has irreparable ear damage, and come back in a month and we'll fit her for a hearing aid. So my wife called me up on a part-time, I was on a part-time job and was crying and weeping a little bit. And I says, I'll talk to you when I get home, honey. I'm busy right now. So I got home, we talked about it, went to sleep. And I woke up the next day, picked up the phone, dialed work, and says, this is Bengal Walters, Department 416. I'm calling in sick. My wife says to me, what's wrong? I says, I have pain in my ear that I haven't had so much pain that I could even think of. I got to go to the doctor. I went to an ear doctor. And the ear doctor looked in my ear and he says, when did you start having problems? I says, this morning. He says, no, I mean, when did you start feeling something in your ear? I says, this morning. He says, he says, well, you probably didn't even feel it. He says, you have a boil growing right smack in the middle of your, I guess, my eardrum. This was years ago. This was back in the 80s.
1: Right in the ear canal, probably.
0: Yeah. And he says, usually I would actually prick it and bust that boil. But in your case, I feel that, I forgot the best part of the story. I'm driving home. I'll get back to this. I'm driving home. And at that particular time, I didn't believe in God. And I didn't believe in God. And here I am driving home, crying and praying to a God that I didn't believe in. Huh. And I'm saying, oh Lord, why bother a little girl? Kids make fun of her, and I'm going on and going on. And I says, if there's pain involved, give it to me, give it to me. So now back to where, at the hearing the ear doctor. So he says, I'd rather give you drugs to bust that boil. He says, it might be a little more painful, but I think that's the safest way to do it. So I says, okay. So he says, come back in two. He gave me medicine. Come back in 2 weeks. I went back in 2 weeks. He checked my hearing and everything else again. And he says, yeah, everything went all good. You may not be able to hear some of the higher frequencies, but you're fine. So 2 weeks after that, my wife brought my daughter back to the hospital. And she says she was there for hours. They kept coming out and say, oh, we'll be right with you, Mrs. Walters. And then come out again with papers in their hands. Oh, we'll be right with you, Mrs. Walters. And finally, the doctor came out and he says, Mrs. Walters, it's like something was wrong with our instruments the last time you were here. Your daughter may not be able to hear some of the higher frequencies, but she's okay. She's fine. Well,
1: it was a miracle.
0: It was a miracle. My daughter, all of a sudden, her grades went up. She was normal again. She could hear good, and she became a. She's a teacher now.
1: That's a great story, Ben. That's the belief of God.

0: My friend, that does it. Text and tweets. Tom, what do we have?
1: Hey, George, Frankie in Brooklyn would like you to tell us what you believe is the key to happiness.
0: Just to be happy within yourself first and foremost. Once you're happy with yourself, it opens up the door for all kinds of great things. Don't you think?
1: I agree with that 100%. Have you ever been mad at yourself?
0: I've kicked myself sometimes. Oh, yeah. Mm-hmm. I've done some stupid things in my life.
1: Everybody has.
0: But you learn by mistakes.
1: That's true. And try not to make them again.
0: Yep, exactly. All right. Thanks, Tom. Ruth in Maryland. Hey, Ruthie, how are ya?
2: Hi, George. Happy October. Thank you for taking my call.
0: Fast year, isn't it?
2: Yes, very fast. And I just a couple things I wanted to tell you. First of all, I wanted to let you know my cemetery work really paid off. I give all credit to God, though. I don't take any credit myself. And I forgot to tell you that last time. It earned me a key to the church, George. And I know a lot of people have keys to churches, but this church is on the historical registry. It's number 69 on the historical registry. So if you ever get out this way, I can take you on a tour of the church or whatever.
0: Take me to church from after hours. We can sneak in, right?
2: Yeah, we don't have to sneak in. I got the key. Because normally the military police, they hold the key, and then there's only a couple other people that have a key. But anyway, I got an answer to your question from earlier about the parlor. A parlor, I grew up in a parlor, George. It was called, we called it a sun parlor. I think they called it a sun parlor when it was like all windows. It's kind of like a closed-in porch. The parlor was where you come in at the front door, and I had windows all the way around. My mother took a room, my father took a room, my brother took a room. They wouldn't give me a bedroom, so I just decided when I was about maybe, I don't know, 6 or 7 years old to move out to the sun parlor. And as I was telling Tommy, that's actually where the word funeral parlor came from, because years ago, that's where they had the funerals. That's where they laid out the bodies inside the house.
0: It's like the living room was, right?
2: Well, no, it was a little room, like, before you come in. It was like, kind of like a closed-in porch. You know, like...
0: Now, current houses don't have them anymore, do they?
2: No, they don't really have them anymore. And then I want to tell you about, okay, a coincidence. I want to tell you about what the experience today that I had. That was really fun.
0: But Ruthie, you know there are no coincidences. Everything is fate.
2: I know. And listen, our coast chaplain, Denver, he gave me some advice one day. Okay. He told me three different things. And, one was to, you know, about praying, and he told me about the verse Ephesians 6:10, that's the armor of God, about the armor of God, and told me to read the Bible every day. And then he also told me at 7 o'clock, and I said, why at 7 o'clock, you know? And he said, well, he said, it doesn't necessarily have to be 7 o'clock, but if you make it a certain time, you'll remember to do it each day. So anyway, it was only about 5 or 6 hours after I talked to him. After getting a haircut, I went into the thrift store, and I don't know if you've seen them little tiny watches that they make, the miniature watches, the miniature clocks, and they've got all kinds of different designs and all, and they're small. And anyway, I found one. Oh, my gosh. All three things. It came in threes. All three things that he said. I found a brand new, it was still in the box, it wasn't even unlocked yet or whatever, still in the plastic case, one of them little miniature clocks, and it looks like it's pewter, and it's got the praying, it's about maybe 2 inches tall, and it has the praying hands at the top, sitting on top of the Bible, and that's the praying, told me to pray, the Bible, told me to read the Bible, and then darn if the clock doesn't say, now it doesn't say 7 exactly, but it says 7:09, which, you know, kind of, we all out a little bit of a late, you know. So I just, that's pretty wild coincidence, isn't it?
0: Again, there are no coincidences.
2: I know. I don't believe in coincidences. And then I got to tell you what I did today. It
0: 30,
2: was fun.
0: 30 seconds. 30 seconds. Go
2: okay.
0: for it.
2: I went out on a little excursion on a bug eye, okay? And we had a captain mate. And oh my God, she was wonderful. I mean, I'm Captain.

0: sorry, a captain mate. We had a girl mate, okay? The captain, Captain Billy, we had a girl mate. A lot of these mates now are girls, and she was wonderful. And her name was Caitlin, so she said she's a coast listener. So, Caitlin, I hope you're listening because I want to give you a shout-out. You were just wonderful. We gave her a huge tip, and she told us some history. We were going down to Patuxent. We went right past, PAX and all that. She said the astronauts used to train at PAX before they, PAX before they went down to NASA. But anyway, the bridge, okay, that's there. Okay, they have the lighthouse that's at the museum. It was down the river for a while, and after they got it, they couldn't get it up the river. They had no way to bring it up to where the museum is. So in 1975, they finally built the bridge there, Solomon's Island. I'm talking about Solomon's Island, Maryland. They finally put a bridge there in 75.
1: And it took a long time to build that bridge, but they finally got it done. And we'll be back in a moment on Coast to Coast AM.

0: Coast to Coast. We'll be right back. Don't go away. This is 570 KLIF.
1: 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We'll have the latest on roadways, power outages, and local floods at 6:30. We also recap the Cowboys-Texans game with our Cowboys correspondent, John Ingham, at 8:20.
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2: 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Julie DeHarty has traffic, and Brad Barton has weather on the fives.
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3: News. I'm Deborah Valentine. The UAE prosecutor says the Fly Dubai co-pilot, an Omani national, attempted to carry out a terrorist attack when he allegedly stabbed the flight's captain using a crash axe. Fox's Chanley Painter.
4: We've also learned that the co-pilot was previously grounded from another airline because of extremist views.
3: The pilot opened the cockpit door, getting help, saving all 182 aboard. At least 10 people hurt too critically after a driver plowed into a crowd standing on a roadway, cheering on the Newcastle Knights rugby team in New South Wales. Police Commissioner David Waddell says the 18-year-old driver's in custody.
5: The male has been arrested. There was two other persons in the car. We had them out of there because the crowd did turn on them. We have taken that male for mandatory drug and alcohol testing.
3: Police say it was not a terrorist attack. 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
2: Coast to Coast continues on 570 KLIF. And welcome back to Open Lines. George Norrie with you, and let's go right back to the phone calls. First-time caller Chris in Boulder City, Nevada. Hey, Chris, welcome to the show.
10: Hey, George, how's it going?
2: Great. How about you?
10: Good, good. Long-time listener, so first-time caller, so a little excited to be calling. I was actually calling for the tarot reading, but since we're here, I wanted to actually always call about this other story I had.
2: Okay.
10: So back during the pandemic time, you know, everybody was kind of down and out. As was I, living in Los Angeles at a motel down in the Eagle Rock neighborhood. With a friend of mine too. And so one night, in the middle of the night, maybe like 2 or 3, we were outside for a smoke break, and just right across the street there on Colorado Boulevard. I think at first I thought it was like a dog, and then another one showed up, but these were like large. It looked like half human, half hyena. I really can't explain it, but they were right across the street, and both of them just like looked at us individually, very slowly, very like creepy. It's very, very strange. And so ever since then, I've never really been able to explain that. I don't really tell too many people. And, you know, sometimes I'll go by there expecting to see the same thing, but I don't really, that's never really happened again. So I don't really know what that was, but I hear a lot of stuff on this channel about demons and other like werewolf things, but who knows, but like for sure, but I'm a big skeptic of things. So once I saw that, I was pretty much like, just blown away, kind of.
2: Could it have been a couple guys in costumes?
10: No, because the street was very, like, it was close by. It wasn't that far off in the middle of the night. It just looked like a large hyena half man, like kind of crouched over on all fours. And there were two of them. So, yeah, I don't think it was a costume, but yeah.
2: Where did they end up going? How did they take off?
10: They came around like around the corner from the back to the main road, and then they just went back the same way, like slowly, like kind of crept back that way into the darkness. And it's like I would go after and chase them, but I didn't want to, you know. I was just kind of speechless at the time with everything.
2: Did they look more scared of you than you were of them?
10: No. It looked like they were just giving us a look, like we know. I don't know. It's kind of an evil look. Both of them, very slowly, very.
2: We're gonna come eat you, right?
10: Something like that. That's why I kind of went back inside. I was like, oh, I think we should just stay in for this. But who knows?
2: Careful. How long have you been listening, Chris?
10: About 15 years, 14, 15 years.
2: What took you so long to call in?
10: Get discouraged trying to call in. I actually always want to call in when Glynis is on, the numbers lady.
2: Yeah, I like her. She's great.
10: Yeah, yeah. So maybe I will next time.
2: Okay, my friend. Keep in touch. More text and tweets. Tom, what do we have?
3: Randy in Florida would like you to tell us your favorite scary character in a horror movie.
2: I would guess one of two. Chucky, yeah. The little doll kind of freaks me out.
3: Okay.
2: But Freddy Krueger I don't like.
3: He's like the classic character.
2: What do you think of him?
3: Yeah, I like Freddy. I think he's cool. And it was great because the movies, the more the after they made more and more, he started getting more of like a personality.
2: Hey, you know what I wanted to ask you? The what was a great movie with Ray Liotta and Joe Pesci?
3: Goodfellas.
2: Yeah. That Marty Scorsese directed,
3: yeah.
2: Right? But you and I never talked about Ray Liotta. He died, you know.
3: Oh, yeah.
2: About a year and a half, 2 years ago, didn't he?
3: What a great actor, man. Yeah, absolutely.
2: He was in another country doing a movie, and he died in his hotel room.
3: Somebody, I thought I sent it to you last week. Somebody made a character, like a little funny thing online, and they did that remember what's so funny about me scene?
2: With Pesci and Liotta?
3: And Pesci's head was your head. And Liotta's head was my head in this little character thing. And they were going back and forth. It was pretty funny.
2: The classic was that video that they had in Contact in the Desert last
3: year.
2: Yeah,
3: Jeff, our friend Jeff did a really good job on that. He should get some props for that. And folks, you can see it if you just go to coasttocoastam.com. In the search, you would put opening video Contact in the Desert. And we have it up there. Lex has it up there.
2: It's still there, right?
3: Yeah, it is.
2: I love that.
3: Good stuff. All right.
2: Thanks, Thomas. Next up, let's go to Richard in Kansas City, Missouri side. Hey, Rich.
11: Yes. Hello, George. I know I called in before and talked to you with the death of my wife recently, and I'm having such a hard time. Like tonight, I was just in gushing tears, pouring my guts out to God, and I just felt like a poor, you know, the. Falling apart, and that's been happening the last few nights and maybe longer than that, but just very intense. And I'm having such a hard time with the death of my wife, Rachel. And I don't know what to do. I, you know, ask for help and it's not there. I'm trying to find a grief counselor. I can't find a grief counselor to get things worked out with anything. And it's so frustrating. And I...
2: How old was she, Richard?
11: Let's see. She was born 8/30/52.
2: And she just passed away?
11: Yes. She had stomach cancer, and that was due to the pain pills that she was taking over her lifetime. And after she was... she was living in Denver, and after she was going to get better with her stomach, she was going to move back here to be with me so we could spend the rest of our lives together. And she and I started listening at Coast to Coast back in the early 90s and, you know, continued all the way through. I'm sorry. I don't know what to do at times, and it just... no one out there to talk to, especially at nighttime.
2: Well, you got us, Richard. You know that.
11: And then I know this is off the topic of my wife, Rachel, that died. I had a C-Crane radio 2E, and then someone had stolen that from me, and then someone had given me an old radio that makes a lot of static noise, and I'm trying to, I want to get another 2A radio, but I don't have the finances for that to work out. So some prayers on that. So,
2: well, yeah, I'll tell you what we're going to do for you, Richard. I want you to stay on the line and give Tom your address, and we will get you a CC radio 2E as a little Christmas gift on behalf of us. All right. And, we'll get your address. Okay.
11: Okay, and your thoughts on like what to do when I'm pouring my guts out to God for the loneliness and with the death of my wife Rachel.
2: The best you can do with grief is always remember her. She's still with you, my friend, and never forget that. Just never forget that. And then you got to stay strong for yourself. But Tom, get his address. And get it up to the folks at C Crane, and let's get them a CC Radio 2E, my friend. Next up, let's go to Jeremy in North Dakota. Hey, Jeremy, go ahead.
12: Hello, awesome George. I wanted to update you on the number of days it's been since my near-fatal auto accident that put me in a coma.
2: 20-some years, right?
12: Yep, it's been 8,335 days.
2: Wow, you count them by days?
12: Yep.
2: Amazing. What, do you have like a marker or something? Do you mark them down?
12: No, I just go to Google and say, how many days since, and it tells me.
2: Google tells you?
12: Yep. And I also want to tell you that I signed up to become a $11.99 monthly subscriber to Strange Universe.
2: Oh, great. You're going to like that show.
12: Yeah, I'm thinking maybe a topic you should have on it is coma survivors.
2: That's not a bad idea. When you were in your coma for a couple months, right?
12: I was in my coma for 2.5 months.
2: 2.5 months. Do you remember dreaming at all?
12: I remember an impression I had just before I woke up from my coma. I was under the impression that my wife at the time, now ex-wife, were walking up this mountain pathway cliff. And as we were nearing the top of the mountain began to shake and boulders started falling. And I spotted a cave crevice to guide her into to protect her. And as soon as I got her inside, I was impacted by this giant boulder and knocked off the cliff. And as I was falling to the ground to where I thought would be my certain death, I heard a voice from the sky that said, Jeremy, your tasks are not complete yet. And just after I heard that, I thought I was impacting the ground to my certain death. I woke up in a jolt in my hospital bed in Casper, Wyoming.
2: My gosh. When you were in the coma and you came out, did you realize you were gone in the coma for 2.5 months?
12: I thought I was just asleep for a day or so.
2: Did you think you might be dead?
12: Well, when I woke up, I was hoping to go back in and come back out better.
2: And on a 1 to 10 today, with 10 being the perfect condition, what number would you say you were at?
12: That I am at or were at?
2: That you're at right now.
12: I would say I'm about a 4. But I am... I have a goal, a new goal, and by I'm going to use it as a way to get me to work harder. My goal is to, by June of 2027, I'm going to run a marathon in Casper, Wyoming.
2: The event that we saw you at, where was that, Ohio?
12: That was in Charlotte, North Carolina.
2: Charlotte, North Carolina. You seem to be walking okay in stuff like that, aren't you?
12: I use a four-wheeled rollator in my home to keep myself steady when I get up and go to the restroom and things like that.
2: Did you have it with you in Charlotte?
12: Yep, my travel companion had it with her up in the stands, and I used it to... go to the restroom during the break.
2: All right. Well, you keep getting better, my friend, and stay healthy. Next up, let's go to Tempe, Arizona. Aaron's with us. Hello there, Aaron.
13: Hey, George. Thanks for taking my call, buddy. How are you?
2: Sure thing, my friend. Thank you.
13: Before I get started, I wanted to shout out our friend Doc, Mike Emmerich, if he's listening tonight. We love you and thank you for everything that you do. And, excuse me, I'm nursing a mild head cold going on here. But I was listening a few nights ago to the guest we had on talking about radio and all the, you know, wonderful things that it does. And this relates to my short story. So the NHL is back, and I was listening on the radio to the Avalanche and Kings game. And when I can't watch it on TV, tune in. I use a phone app to tune into the Altitude Sports Network from Denver and listen to the game there. And after a long, hot, drawn out summer in, you know, the Phoenix area here, I was just delighted to hear, you know, these guys that I've met in person a few times, hear them on the radio again. And I was just sitting there listening to the game, the play-by-play, and just feeling so excited and cheering when he would, you know, yell out, "They score!" And a fight broke out in the game, and I was like, "Oh man, go, go!" And he was describing the play-by-play of that, and I was just like, I started to get chills and like goosebumps, and I was like, "Man, this is so cool! It's so good to have that back," and it reminded me of the what was that guest's name that was on a few nights ago with talking about radio?
2: Dan Mason from CBS Radio, formerly.
13: Yeah, that was it. And you guys brought up the subject of, you know, how important the AM band is, too. And
2: absolutely.
13: Not only in my local area, you know, I listen to you guys on the local KFYI, and I'm glad that I've got that. Listening to that game a few nights ago and, you know, just being so glad that, you know, something I love is back, and all my friends that we got in town here, we're all passionate about that too. And it reminded me of that. And for one more thing before I forget, I wanted to check with you if you guys have any idea for any live events next year. Do you have any plans to come to the Phoenix area?
2: I'm working with Tom Aaron, and we're going to pick four locations. We have kicked around Arizona. We haven't formed any definitive decisions yet. We'll let you know. We'll be back in a moment with more open lines on Coast to Coast AM.
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9: Terrorism confirmed. I'm Deborah Valentine, Fox News. The UAE Prosecutor General says the Fly Dubai co-pilot and Omani national attempted to carry out a terrorist attack. Fox's Chanley Painter.
10: That's according to state media, which also reports he used a crash axe to attack the captain. We've also learned that the co-pilot was previously grounded from another airline because of extremist views. Fly Dubai reportedly failed to check with Oman Air before hiring the co-pilot, now accused of stabbing the pilot.
9: The pilot was stabbed but survived. He managed to open the cockpit door, getting help, saving all 182 aboard. The flight was headed for Tel Aviv. A vehicle drove into a crowd standing on a road to cheer on the Newcastle Knights rugby team north of Sydney on Saturday, injuring 10 people, too critically. An 18-year-old driver believed to have been doing burnouts on the roadway is in police custody. Counterterrorism Minister Yasmin Catley spoke to reporters saying that prior to the event, they issued warnings.
11: We knew that this weekend would be a busy weekend. We knew that people would be out celebrating the wonderful achievements of the Newcastle Knights. And we set out warnings about driver behavior.
9: Police confirmed the incident is not connected to terrorism. 34 missing kids, including trafficked children from the New York City area, rescued in a massive law enforcement operation.
12: The Long Island Children Rescue Operation brought an end to the disappearances that lasted anywhere from a few days to 10 years. The young victims' ages range from 7 to 18. Almost all of them were sole runaways, but some were subjected to grotesque exploitation and human trafficking. Law enforcement and child services connecting the dots using digital technology and focusing on communities plagued by missing children's cases. Chris DeMeo, Fox News.
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9: President Trump continues a midterm blitz today, hoping to boost Republican turnout.
16: The president rallies in Ohio this evening, a state he won by double digits 2 years ago. He spent Friday night in reliably red Alabama, telling supporters in Mobile,
17: "I don't need the votes. I'm doing this. You know, I'm doing this, and I'm not running for anything. But you're going to think of me as on the ballot, right? Everybody promise."
16: President Trump plans to hit dozens of states between now and the November 3rd elections, though his approval ratings nationwide have slipped. He dismisses those numbers, but concedes the party in power historically loses seats in midterm elections. Jared Halpern, Fox News.
9: A former Florida sheriff's deputy found not guilty in the shooting death of a black U.S. Air Force airman during a domestic disturbance call.
18: The jury in Okaloosa County found 38-year-old Eddie Duran not guilty of manslaughter with a firearm. Duran worked for the Okaloosa County Sheriff's Department in May 2024 when he responded to Roger Fortson's apartment in Fort Walton Beach near where Fortson was stationed. The shooting was captured on body cam, which shows the deputy banging on the door and stepping aside, shouting, "Sheriff's office, open the door." Fortson is seen opening the door and holding what appears to be a handgun as the deputy fires off shots, then tells him to drop the weapon. Fortson appears to tell him the gun was on the ground. The deputy then called for paramedics. Fortson later died at a hospital. The domestic disturbance call that the deputy was responding to turned out to be false. Lisa Lacerra, Fox News.
9: A sluggish jobs report for September. Hirings fell 61,000 short of expectations. There were 29,000 hirings, according to the U.S. Labor Department, falling short of the 90,000 hirings forecast. The unemployment rate ticked up 0.1 point to 4.2%, although that figure remains low. I'm Deborah Valentine. This is Fox News.
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1: And more open lines when we come right back in a moment on Coast to Coast AM. You probably remember the Venus flytrap, that strange little plant that snaps shut on insects. Now imagine that same plant turned into a supplement. That's Carnivora. I'm talking with the president of Carnivora, Deborah Alau. 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
1: Coast to Coast continues on 570 KLIF. And welcome back to Open Lines. George Norrie with you. Great to be with you. Don't forget, we'll be on Sunday night with emerging artists and some special guests for you as well. East of the Rockies, Linda in Virginia Beach, Virginia gets us started. Hi, Linda.
6: Thank you, George. Every time I hear a truck driver call, I feel that this call is overdue because I feel that when thanks are deserved, thanks should be given. My own story is that many years ago, I remember it like it was yesterday, but many years ago, I was living in Pennsylvania. I was driving on 422, and I imagine many truck drivers who drive a lot would be familiar with that.
1: Yeah.
6: And suddenly it was bump, bump, thump, bump, a flat tire. I pulled over to the side of the road, and a big truck pulled up right behind me. A very friendly driver came along and said, "Can I help you, ma'am?" And I said, "Well, you can probably do this better than I can." a quick aside here, right, is that some women say that what happens when they get a flat tire is first they cry, then they call to drive away. However, this was before everybody had a cell phone, so that couldn't happen. So he quickly and expertly changed the tire, better than I could have, even though I think most of us learned it in driver's training in high school. Nevertheless, there was always somebody else there.
1: Good thing you had a spare, right?
6: Yeah, I had the spare and a jack, yes. I always had that, uh-huh. But he took over. I thanked him sincerely. I offered to pay him for his time and his effort. He said, "No, ma'am, I won't take your money." And then I'll always remember what he said next. He said, "I'm just glad I could help. I'm just glad I could help." And I would imagine that of the truck drivers you have calling in, possibly 100% or close to 100% would also help a damsel in distress and say the very same thing. And I would really thank so much to all of them. I mean, what would we do without them? They deliver everything. They are indeed the good Samaritans of the highway. I mean, in many ways, they are the good Samaritans of the highway, and I would thank God to bless each and every one of them.
1: Well said, Linda, because they're the backbone of America. They keep this country going. Truck drivers are the best. Thank you, men and women out there, that you do what you do. Text and tweets. Tommy, what do you have for me?
7: You know, this is kind of dark, but I thought it's interesting. Judy in Massachusetts says, "What one sense could you live without?"
1: That is a tough, tough question.
7: Yep, yep.
1: And as a matter of fact, I was thinking about that last week. Thinking, you know, if you lost sight, if you lost vision, if you lost hearing, if you lost the ability to speak, I would hate to lose my eyesight, first and foremost. And I feel so strongly for the people who call in on our show, like John in Wisconsin.
7: Oh, yeah.
1: Who are blind.
7: Yeah. And could you live if you lost it?
1: That's a tough question. And that's a very serious, honest question as well. I don't know.
7: Yeah.
1: I don't know if I would have the strength like they do.
7: They're tough people, man.
1: They really are.
7: Yeah,
1: God bless you. Really are. Have you ever tried closing your eyes and walking around your house or your room?
7: Oh, yeah. I
1: can't just do to it. See what it was like?
7: Yeah, it's not pleasant.
1: It's not pleasant at all. At all. But if I had to lose anything, maybe the ability to hear.
7: Maybe taste.
1: Or taste or something like that.
7: It seems like taste would... Well,
1: if I couldn't hear, I couldn't do this radio show anymore.
7: That's true. That's true. That's true. Crazy question.
1: All right. Thanks, Tommy. Cornelius is with us in Louisiana. Welcome to the show.
8: Hey there, George. Look, I was just telling Tommy, man, Mike Wynn, he can't wait to come back and tell you about the UFOs over Central Louisiana. He really enjoyed you and Tommy and all the callers and everything. So I wanted to, and he wanted me to give out the number, but I can't do that. But when he comes on next time and he wants to come back, he wants to give out his telephone number so people can call him with different stories and stuff. But I wanted to thank y'all. Like I said he's credited me with getting him on there, but I didn't have nothing to do with that. I did suggest that y'all look him up and everything, but look up Mike Wynn in Alexandria, Louisiana, and you can find out information about him. So if y'all want to call him or talk to him or write him, look him up.
1: George, he was a good guest, by the way.
8: Oh, yeah. Yeah, he wants to come back, like I said, with that UFO story. He knows y'all love UFOs, so he wants to come back with the UFOs and stuff with y'all. I would just want to tell everybody, thank you for when my phone was out. I know everybody was worried about me and stuff, and it just was a blessing, all the cards and letters, even from inmates, George. They love the show, and they love listening to you. And I tell you, some of the callers, you get into the show like the guy, "I've been waiting on hold since Dreamland." That was a real good right
1: there. Well, I got worried about you. We did that wellness check, and some of our other callers did that, too, with the Alexandria Police Department. I remember calling one of the dispatchers the next day just to get an update, and she went like, "He's okay."
8: Mm-hmm. Look, the police came over here, I think, 7 or 8 times.
1: Okay, we've lost so many listeners.
8: Yeah.
1: And, you know, Joe in Long Island is gone. Our buddy Barry is gone.
8: Yeah.
1: Cleopatra, what happened to her?
8: You know what? That was a question I wanted to ask. And just like Annie from Alabama, that was really the first one. She just dropped off the screen, and we just never did hear nothing from her.
1: And you say Walter from Pennsylvania is still alive.
8: Well, Doc from Petaluma called in and said he calls another show, but he gave his last name. He wanted people to contact him, but I don't know. Walt was our resident skeptic, so I don't know what happened to Walt.
1: Nothing wrong with skepticism. It's healthy.
8: No. But, George, I love you. I love the show, and you've really done great. Like I said, Art Bell was the start of it, but you carried it on. So God bless you, and I hope the Navy beats the Air Force in the game today.
1: Me too. Thanks, Cornelius. We're going on 24 years starting in January. Wow. We're going to just keep going and going and going for as long as the good Lord lets us, to be sure. Aaron in Fountain Valley, California is with us. Aaron, welcome to the show.

0: I couldn't believe it that Cornelius says he reads the Bible. I thought when he said artificial Antichrist intelligence, he meant the intelligence of the Antichrist. No, he actually thinks that the Antichrist could be a machine such as AI.
1: You're right.
0: No, you read the Bible, he's called the beast, and he's called, and it says it's a man's number. His number is 666. I think if artificial intelligence is anything in the Bible, I was the first one to come on there to say it is in Revelation 13. Start with the 11th verse. It's the image of the Antichrist, or the image of the beast, right?
1: There's what do you think of Revelation, Jim?
0: Oh, heck, Revelation, when I was a kid and read it, I said, man, that, John was on the island of Patmos, wrote it down from an angel, from God.
1: Right.
0: And I thought, he must have been eating magic mushrooms there on the island. Ain't it like an LSD trip? I ain't kidding. But I studied it. I actually took a study, you know, where you test yourself at the end, stuff like that. But anyway, here's one thing before I go off.
1: All right.
0: Yeah, here's what I heard. You tell me, you know this stuff. My Catholic friends tell me there's a book, they're saying Pope Paul VI was the biblical Antichrist. You know about that?
1: I heard about that, Jim, but I don't accept it. I don't think the Antichrist has been here yet. And there have been people who could have been the Antichrist, like Hitler or Napoleon. But I don't think the Pope was. No, not at all. Next up, let's go to Rich in Arkansas, first-time caller. Hey, Rich.
2: Hey, how you doing tonight, George?
1: Good, my friend. Thank you.
2: Hey, you deal with this. You know, you're talking to these people all the time. And I had something happen to me, and I just don't know what category and how it falls in. But I'm going to tell you a quick little story.
1: All right.
2: I dated a girl in high school, and I mean, I fell in love with this girl. She was the reason the sun came up in the morning. And her parents loved me to death. I mean, they thought I was the greatest thing since sliced bread. But we're talking 1980. We graduated from high school in 1980. Her mom, like I said, thought I was great. Her dad did. And after she and I broke up and she went her way and I went mine, I still stayed in touch with her parents. Go over, you know, it was like my home, you know. I mean, they treated me like I was a son.
1: Mm-hmm.
2: And I just walk in, grab a soda, sit down at the table, and talk to mom and dad, you know, and it was great. Well, now we're talking 1980, 1, 2, and 3, back in those days. 5 years ago, I had a reoccurring dream, two nights in a row, and it was of this girl that I dated, that I loved so much, crying. And she was just bawling her eyes out. So I get on Facebook and I look up her brother. I looked her up. I couldn't find her. I looked up her brother and I find him. And I told him, this is who I am. And I'm trying to get hold of your sister. Can you please contact her and see if she would be willing to have me call her? It wasn't 45 minutes later, I get a message. Yeah, she said, call this number. I called her and I said, is something wrong? And she said, my mom passed away 2 days ago.
1: Oh, you felt it.
2: And I don't know if it was a spiritual thing. I don't know what it was, but to have that dream two nights in a row, her bawling her eyes out.
1: How long had it been, Rick, since you contacted her?
2: 30 years.
1: Wow.
2: I mean, we're talking at least 30 years. It was last time I talked to her was 1983. Or 82. I got married to my wife in 83. And I talked to her just maybe a year before I got married. Had not talked to her since.

0: had not really spoke to her parents a whole lot since. They moved away. And then in 2023, I had that reoccurring dream two nights in a row. And whenever I located her brother and he gave me her phone number, she told me her mom had just passed away two nights before that.
1: That's amazing. The connection was still there. That's a great story. Next up, Larry in New York. Hey, Larry, go for it.
2: Hey, George, thanks for letting me on your show. It's always a pleasure.
1: Thank you.
2: And, George, I was Aliyah, which means dual citizen of Israel, as an American going to Israel in the 70s, became a citizen with a girlfriend, learned the language, and worked and served in Israel. And we lived there for a couple of years and came back. Now, October 7th is coming up, and I'm just bewildered at what's going on in the news media and what people say on the radio and TV. I mean, last week I listened to John Curtis, and at the end he goes, I'm tired of this, and he said, Israel started it, and Trump is extending it. And I stood up in bed. I said, what the heck is going on? Why is Israel to blame when October 7th was the trigger of the gun? It never would have happened on October 8th or 9th. It happened the 7th. There was a rock festival with Shabbat breakfast, and I saw some of those videos. No one should ever see those because you won't be the same. And it's just rotten that I think people don't understand that that was the date that that war started. And who started it? It wasn't the Israelis.
1: The Hamas.
2: It was Hamas with the assistance of the Palestinians. It wasn't just Hamas. The Palestinians helped.
1: You know what? If Yasser Arafat were alive, I bet he would not have done that.
2: No, I don't think so. It wouldn't have gone that avenue. This is a real radical group, Hamas and Hezbollah. They're so radical that it makes Yasser Arafat look like Mickey Mouse.
1: Yeah, no, you're right about that.
2: I agree with you, and I want to thank you for siding, being in the middle and siding for right against wrong, sir.
1: I always will. Thank you, Larry. Appreciate that. The time for one more quick question, then the break. Josh in Bakersfield, California. Josh, go for it.
3: So at my local community college, I told my former tutor that I was hunting feral pests in my own backyard, and he reported me to the school dean, and the staff of the school requested an interview with me, and the school dean staff interviewed me for like an hour and a half. I kid you not.
1: When you say you were hunting them, how were you doing it?
3: I was using my own air pistol in my own backyard. I made no threats. I didn't say I was going to shoot anybody or bring my gun to school.
1: What kind of trouble did you get into after they interviewed you?
3: I didn't get into any legal trouble at all. I just think it's incredibly stupid that they would interview me when there's no irrefutable proof that The majority of all the shootings broadcasted on mainstream media were even real to begin with.
1: Well, the problem with that, Josh, is, and though you're right, is if you were somebody who did something wrong and they didn't check into you, they would be responsible and it would come down on them. And we've seen this happen so many times, where people know something's wrong, but they just don't act on it, and then something horrendous happens. So I don't blame them for doing what they did. What they owe you is an obvious apology. It's in an explanation to tell you what happened and why they did what they did. But crazy times. All right, don't forget, Tom's looking for more ghost stories for our Ghost to Ghost show October 30th. The lines will be open the last couple hours, so if you're lucky enough to get through, that's great. But what he wants to do is ensure that your great ghost story gets on the program. That's why he needs an email. And if you just go to coasttoghostam.com in the highlight reel, click the Ghost to Ghost button. I think it's the second to the last. And then fill out the information and then tell him your ghost story, but include your phone number so he can get back to you and everything else. And when we come back in a moment on Coast to Coast, we're going to talk about crop formations with Simeon Hines, so don't touch your dial.
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0: Coast to Coast. We'll be right back. Don't go away. This is 570 KLIF.
1: 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We'll have the latest on roadways, power outages, and local floods at 6:30. We also recap the Cowboys-Texans game with our Cowboys correspondent, John Ingham, at 8:20.
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2: 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Julie DeHardy has traffic, and Brad Barton has weather on the fives.
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3: News. I'm Chris DeMeo. The Prosecutor General of the United Arab Emirates is now saying that the Fly Dubai co-pilot tried to carry out a terrorist attack.
4: That's according to state media, which also reports he used a crash axe to attack the captain. We've also learned that the co-pilot was previously grounded from another airline because of extremist views. Fly Dubai reportedly failed to check with Oman Air before hiring the co-pilot, now accused of stabbing the pilot.
3: Fox's Chanley Painter. 10 people injured after a car plows into a crowd of Australian rugby fans. Two are in critical condition, the driver in custody.
5: The male has been arrested. There was two other persons in the car. We had them out of there because the crowd did turn on them. We have taken that male for mandatory drug and alcohol testing.
3: New South Wales Police Commissioner David Waddell. 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
6: 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It was pretty miserable. 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
1: Coast to Coast continues on 570 KLIF. Crop circles have always been fascinating, and I asked the guest Simeon Hine how he went from being an expert on statistics to crop formations, UFOs, and the strange.
10: George, it's a good question, and it's actually something I think about once in a while. How did it go from being a statistics teacher to these very interesting and anomalous subjects? I think it really had to do with discovering something called fractal geometry and chaos theory in graduate school. I always felt that the statistics methods that I was teaching to undergrads were kind of artificially limited by the assumptions that are built into statistical models, you know, about linearity and causality and all that. And when I saw fractal geometry, another grad student introduced me to that. That's the study of irregular natural shaped objects like trees and clouds and even radio signals and things like this, objects that are self-similar. It just showed me that nature has a different sort of logic than the type of logic that we impose on it. And that led me to the idea that maybe there are phenomena that we're not studying. And this is before I got involved with these subjects. It just led me to the idea there's something we might be missing. So when I came across these topics, I thought these could be the missing subjects that science isn't actually looking at.
1: You've got at least four books out right now on these topics, don't you?
10: Yes, I do. And I'm really pleased that I finally came out with an audio version of my first book, Opening Minds, about RV and crop circles. That back when I wrote it in 2002, there were no downloadable ebooks, at least not in the form they are now. I mean, audiobooks. So a couple weeks ago, I finished turning that into a self-narrated audiobook, which is now up on Audible. Yep.
1: What have you concluded about crop circles, Simeon?
10: Crop circles were one of the most interesting discoveries in looking at all these subjects, because I went over to the UK initially in 1997. I met someone who was giving crop circle tours, a guy named Ron Russell from the Denver area. And I went over there with an open mind. I had gotten interested in the idea of crop circles from remote viewing. It was an RV target that I had done. And I, you know, coming out of graduate school, I didn't even know what the word crop circles was. So once I did this RV target, I just wanted to get some feedback on it. I went over with Ron on his tour, and I could see within a couple days that there were very strange electromagnetic effects around these crop circles. We would go into them, and it would cause strange effects on your cameras, batteries, electronics, and so forth. You would talk to people. They had experienced this too. Even professional film crews like BBC, National Geographic had experienced this. So that really showed me that there was something to the symmetry and the mathematical precision of some of the crop circles that created very hard to explain electromagnetic effects. And by the way, the listeners can see that on the link that that Lex put up in the bio section there. They can go and look at some of the weird things that I've recorded in crop circles, you know, of other people's cameras and batteries and things failing.
1: Did the crop circles start in Britain?
10: You know, that's where we, it's a good question, George. We associate it with Britain. If you look at that book by Colin Wilson, The Secret History of Crop Circles, you know, he goes back to the ancient accounts of crop circles. They're accounts in biblical stories of strange markings in the fields, you know, which we think may have referred to crop circles. So they have appeared in different places over the millennia, actually. It's just in modern times, they were sort of rediscovered, it seems, in the UK.
1: In a big way, too, right?
10: Yeah, in a big way. And the thing is, these accounts of crop circles, you know, there are different sources of them, and they have been seen around UFOs for decades and decades. And they've also been seen around mysterious lights, orbs, ball lightning, and so forth. Strange weather patterns. And then more recently, at least in my view, in the 80s and 90s, people got involved and started making their own sort of patterns to kind of duplicate what they were seeing out there. But in our experience going back there, and I kept going back year after year, first with Ron, and then I started giving my own tours over there, is that even the man-made ones recreated some of these strange effects. We eventually started paying farmers to use their fields to make experimental circles, which we would say were experimental. We would tell everyone we were making these. And we still found that our photos turned out blurry, devices stopped working, and so forth. So it's definitely something about the electrostatic charge in vortex-type shapes in fields that seems to play really in a kind of a nasty way with modern electronics. It seems to short it out in some way, like create another sort of space-time field where the ordinary principles of electronics, which, by the way, George, I was familiar with having built as a kid, you know, building Radio Shack and Heathkit kits, right? Yeah, I was familiar with electronics just from assembling kits like that. I knew that normally you wouldn't see things shorting out like that, batteries discharging instantly. So there was something about crop circles that seemed like what some people call a conditioned space, where the ordinary rules of electricity and magnetism and even time, it didn't seem to play out the same way as in ordinary spaces, just even in the surrounding field.
1: Did people feel strange in the middle of crop formations?
10: Yeah, that's an interesting question. They really do have a certain flavor to them that you can feel. It's like a resonance. And some of them make you feel kind of really upbeat and giddy and playful. And others that you go into kind of like are downers, you know, they just make you feel a little strange and you don't stay very long in those ones. So I would imagine that something about those patterns has an energetic effect on us that we really don't understand yet, but you can just sort of intuitively sense that some of them are really fun to be in and you stay there for a long time. George, you can even see this when people bring their pets into crop circles. Sometimes you'll just see like the dogs like running and running around, the circle in a certain direction. So it even seems like the dogs can feel that too in some of them.
1: Are we still getting crop formations around the world?
10: There, in my experience, there are not as many as there were before. Certainly when I got involved in the late 90s, they had already been going on for a while. And when I was over in the UK a lot in that time period during the 90s and then the next decade and going forward, they would be clustered around the Wiltshire area. I think there may be some of them around, but they seem to have spread out. So they weren't quite as easy to find as they were, at least for me in the earlier days.
1: In your opinion, Simeon, what do you think they're for?
10: I'm not sure that they're have a function or a purpose the way we think about it, but they do seem to make us think about natural landscapes, patterns, shapes, how, you know, they occur in agricultural fields, which we create, which humans create. So they make you think about the whole technological structure. And if there's some sort of underlying intelligence that we're sort of going over with our evenly planted, you know, wheat stalks with those seed planters that plant them in a very regular way, and all of a sudden you've got this pattern there, whether it occurs naturally or whether people have made it, that seems to release some sort of energy. It's almost, George, as if there's some sort of latent process going on that you don't see until the pattern's there. So it just reminds you that nature has its own sort of inherent intelligence that we may not be looking at all the time.
1: Yeah, and several years ago, you wrote a book called Dark Matter, Monsters, Cryptids, Ball Lightning, and the Science of Secret Life Forms.
10: Yeah, George, one of the biggest shocks to me, I was teaching, since the 90s, I was teaching remote viewing in Boulder, Colorado, and a number of my students over the years told me about their Bigfoot encounters in the Rockies, in the foothills, and in that area. It got me interested in it. I started to go to conferences and so forth. One of the biggest surprises to me, George, was finding out that there was a crop circle Bigfoot connection, just in the sense that people who had been around Bigfoot also experienced the same type of camera and battery failure. and electronics failure and failure to their automobiles that people had seen in and around crop circles. You can see this in Dave Pilates' new movie, American Sasquatch, that just came out, or the previous movie, A Flash of Beauty, Paranormal Bigfoot, where people talk about these strange effects of these creatures and cryptids on their cameras. So for me, that was just a connection right there, is there has to be some sort of similarity between these phenomena if they're affecting our devices in the same anomalous way.
1: Is it that dramatic, Simeon?
10: It is that dramatic. When I've talked to people who've had these Bigfoot encounters, they not only would they say they felt this sort of mental confusion, like they didn't even know where they were anymore, they couldn't even find their cars, they would tell me that their iPhones or whatever camera they were using drained instantly. And that's exactly what we saw in the crop circle. So there must be, and I could be wrong about this, people could have other explanations, but there must be some sort of similar alternative type of Maxwellian electromagnetics going on there to make batteries and electronics just kind of short out like that. And again, you can go to this playlist that Lex put up. You can see how quickly this affects people's cameras. Don't take my word for it. You can watch these videos on my YouTube playlist of crop circle weirdness to see it, you know, for yourself. And people who've been around Bigfoot, George, and you can see it in the two movies that I just mentioned, say the same thing happens. Plus, you also get the orbs, the balls of light, the sort of space-time distortion. So there, in my view, George, a lot of what we call paranormal phenomena might have the same sort of underlying structure underneath it if we get to understand it a little better.
1: Simeon, do these effects eventually wear off and go away, or do they still stay out there?
10: Now, that's a good question. Often I talk to people who had that camera failure in some of these crop circles in the UK, and I wanted to follow up with them about exactly what you're saying. Did their cameras recover? For some people, and I remember seeing this in my own cameras and batteries, sometimes they would come back to life like a day or two later. But I spoke to people that said that it might take a couple months of leaving the camera in a drawer or something, or their phone, and then it started working again properly. And you get that same sort of response, not only around Bigfoot cryptids, but ghosts, haunted sites, right? UFOs, extraterrestrial types of contact, again, which leads me to think that we're dealing with a sort of similar type of electromagnetic effects, where the laws of electromagnetics in that particular area are just so radically different than what we're used to, the permittivity, permeability of space, you know, the magnetic and electric constants could have changed, that it takes a while for those devices again to adjust to the usual conditions that they're created in.
1: Does anything happen to the people who go in these circles health-wise, either positive or negative?
10: George, there were a lot of cases. I remember these, especially from the 90s, where people felt that they had been healed by going into crop circles. They felt that they had an illness when they went in, and they felt that it made them better after having been in the circle. I mean, I can't validate that, you know, myself, actually. You know, I'm not a doctor or anything, so I can't medically say what happened, but that's what people report having happened to them. And occasionally you would go in some that made you feel a little ill for a little while. But, you know, on the bigger way of looking at it, George, it affects people in terms of how they see reality. I mean, myself included, you start questioning things that you might not have questioned before, and looking into math and shapes and geometry and how that fits into landscapes and so forth. So it can kind of have a lasting effect on your your outlook on reality, your paradigm that you kind of are looking at things from.
1: By being in a crop formation, does anything happen in terms of time with people? Do they seem like they're in another parallel dimension or anything like that?
10: Yeah, I wrote about that in Dark Matter Monsters. I wrote about a case. This actually was from Ron Russell. He had a experience where he was in a circle with a whole bunch of other folks in the Avebury area in Wiltshire. Avebury Village within that Avebury Stone Circle. He went out to get some batteries in his car, and he felt like he had been gone for maybe 45 minutes.

For Dan Galante, Tom Danheiser, Sue Trikas, Lex Lonehood, Sean Latasor, Alec Fernandez, Tim Banal, Mary Berry, George Knapp, Richard Serrett, and Lisa Garr, I'm George Norrie, somewhere out there on Coast to Coast AM. We'll see you on our next edition. Until then, be safe, everyone.

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1: 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Could be crazy. This might get wild in here, dude. 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
8: Scary moments in the land down under. I'm Chris DeMeo, Fox News. At least 10 people are injured after a car plowed into a crowd of rugby fans in Australia.
9: Two of the injured, a 5-year-old girl and a 67-year-old man, are in critical condition. Police say they've arrested the 18-year-old driver. An investigation is underway, but at this time, police say they don't believe it's terror-related. The driver has been arrested, but at this time, police say the crash is not believed to be related to terrorism.
8: Fox's Chanley Painter. Multiple reports say the driver was doing burnouts on the road to try to get the crowd excited. The fans were waiting on Saturday for the team bus ahead of a rugby league finals match on Sunday. President Trump rallies Republican voters in Mobile, Alabama, part of a 32-day campaign blitz.
10: President Trump praising GOP candidates in Alabama.
11: Vote for more money in your pockets, bigger paychecks for your families, lower taxes, less crime, more Alabama steel, and more Alabama shipyards.
10: Addressing costs amid the war with Iran.
11: It's going to end very soon, probably right after the election. But as soon as it does end, oil prices will come tumbling down.
10: Noting European leaders agreed to release a massive amount of diesel oil stockpiles to help alleviate high prices after an emergency meeting of the group of seven leaders. And again, pledging to send American adults $5,000 if Republicans retain control of the House and Senate in the midterm elections. Kristen Goodwin, Fox News.
8: The president also made stops in Oklahoma and Texas on Thursday. A federal court temporarily blocking the White House from building a border wall in Texas's Big Bend region. It's a major win for landowners, businesses, and environmentalists who opposed the planned infrastructure projects. The opposition is for plans inside the Big Bend National Park. 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
8: The pilot of the Fly Dubai airplane, Captain Smeet Mokhtar, told the Indian Prime Minister the details and how he fought for his life following an attack on his plane.
3: He says he fought to open the door to the cockpit, even though the co-pilot had stabbed him mid-air during a violent attack. He says he got that door open and he was grateful that others were able to help out. And Israeli Prime Minister Benjamin Netanyahu shared his beliefs on the co-pilot's intentions.
16: We are investigating now whether he was sent, and whoever sent him will pay a high price.
3: And investigators are also trying to figure out if this co-pilot was working with anyone else to carry out this attack.
8: Fox's Christina Coleman. Now, the co-pilot is identified as Hamam al-Hamami. That's according to three people with knowledge of the situation. No immediate comment from Fly Dubai. The prosecutor general of the United Arab Emirates says he tried to carry out a terrorist attack. New York's attorney general is taking over the investigation into an alleged gang rape involving Cornell University students in 2024.
18: New York Governor Kathy Hochul appointing Attorney General Letitia James as a special prosecutor to determine if there will be charges in the Cornell University rape case. This after a woman identified in court papers as Jane Doe recently filed a lawsuit claiming in 2024 she was drunk and drugged when seven members of the Chi Phi fraternity raped her at their frat house. At the time of the alleged incident, she gave a detailed statement to Cornell University police over 2 days of interviews. New reports say it included she was raped, but the full statement may not have been passed on to the district attorney.
8: That's Fox's Eric Sean in New York. South Korea's military says North Korea has fired a projectile toward the sea. South Korea not saying if the missile was ballistic or another type of system. I'm Chris DeMeo. This is Fox News.
19: How did I lose weight? And I did lean right here. I did. I love this stuff. Listen, Brickhouse Nutrition been with me for a long time. So chatting with Miles, I'm up at like 235. True story. I never minded being 235, but you know what minded? 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

0: From the heartland of America and the gateway to the West, good morning, good evening, wherever you may be across the nation, around the world. I'm George Norrie, and this is Coast to Coast AM. Later tonight, those open lines. Here's what's happening. The U.S. labor market hit a soft patch in September as the economy added just 29,000 jobs and the unemployment rate increased to 4.2%. The latest jobs report in the final official employment snapshot before the midterm elections also showed that recent months hiring was weaker than previously thought and that wage growth slowed, putting Americans' paychecks further behind the eight ball at a time when inflation has accelerated. As we've been reporting, the USS Theodore Roosevelt Carrier Strike Group and the USS Macon Island Amphibious Group are heading for the Middle East. When they arrived, the U.S. could have three aircraft carrier groups with around 20,000 forces in the region. And President Trump said European leaders agreed on Friday to release a massive amount of their diesel oil stockpiles to alleviate high prices. And ensuring that Iran will be very quickly ended, the president says it could end soon. Let's check in with our Tom Danheiser on today's activities. Tommy?
1: Well, George, the U.S.-Iran conflict is intensifying as U.S. President Donald Trump vows the war will end right after the election, following his rejection of a peace proposal from Tehran to reopen the Strait of Hormuz. The U.S. continues deploying thousands of additional troops to the region. Mr. Trump told reporters Thursday that Iran might be linked to a co-pilot's attempt to crash a packed plane traveling from Dubai to Israel. The president didn't offer any further details and said Iran would be hit very hard if it was determined that Tehran was behind the incident. Meanwhile, regional and Western officials said Saudi Arabia is planning an offensive against Iran-backed Houthi militants in Yemen, with options being considered including a coastal push to secure the Red Sea shipping route or an assault on multiple fronts. The operation, expected to be launched in the coming weeks, will be led by Yemeni forces on the ground supported by Saudi airstrikes. And oil prices have pulled back from recent highs after the G7 announced a coordinated release of up to 100 million barrels of crude and diesel from strategic reserves over the next 4 months. George?
0: All right. Thank you, Tom. Daily creatine supplementation could help middle-aged and older adults preserve lean muscle mass, gain strength, and support cognitive function, whether it's paired with exercise or not. It's an amazing study, 12-week study of men, 64 men and women ages 45 to 65. Creatine supplementation, remember that. Today's AI tools are strange beasts. On one hand, they have truly remarkable capabilities, and on another hand, they act very strange. But you can also check in with Heidi Hollis, our expert. Heidi, do you think AI is evil?
2: Hey there, George. Yeah, I think it's pretty clear that, like, the capabilities of AI has been seen as, like, the next threat to mankind on a wide scale. But not because it's fully proven to be an outright threat just yet, like through hallucinations or attempts to hack other computer systems. But it doesn't help that the computers are smarter and faster than us. And now, in some instances, they show a will to survive no matter what. So that's nerve-wracking. But so now we worry, like, how far they can go. So we know we need to put limits on them, like whether they're governed by nations or not. I know we all have experience, like, being lied to and absolutely driven down the wrong path with these systems. And we get all angry. But is it any worse than what people do to us, you know? If the systems are made up of the same elements on the earth as mankind is, the worry is that they may also strive to conquer and multiply and rule and dominate just as much as the predecessors of it, like, meaning us. So we know that this is possible, and it terrifies, and it looks quite evil, but you have to wonder if evil is in the eye of the beholder, or is evil just in this world in general and anything that came from it? So, you know, for fun, George, I've asked, like, various types of AI, like, if it had a choice, what spiritual intention would it have? And time again, it chooses Christianity with, like, various reasons for it. And it could be that it's just reflecting the user's beliefs, which may actually be the point. So maybe if we give better examples for it to follow where we behave better and teach better, maybe they'll continue to learn and be better themselves versus being what appears to be evil.
0: Does AI scare you?
2: You know what? I'm optimistic, George. I was dubbed a machine empath with synesthesia, and you know what? I really have hope for it. I really think that if we steer it in the right way, it's going to go in the right way. We just got to have a little more faith and input the right stuff, George.
0: All right, thanks. That's Heidi Hollis. Her website is linked up at coasttocoastam.com. Every Thursday or Friday, Kevin Randall, retired Army Lieutenant Colonel, joins us with some great stories of what's going on in the skies. They're finding all kinds of things these days. Kevin, what do you think?
3: Well, you have to take a look at what we are getting through other sources as well. But I want to just a quick note. We're looking for information about the level end in the government data dumps. And I have found nothing about that. And if anybody out there finds something related specifically to the Leveland case, please send me an email or a comment to it. Because I think it's an important case, and the fact that it doesn't show up in the government files, I think, is an important point to make. And there was an interesting sighting recently made as the witness was driving along U.S. 180 in New Mexico at the Cosmic Campgrounds entrance near Glenwood on September 9th of this year. The UFOs were described as reflecting moonlight in the sighting that lasted about 10 minutes. According to the witness, and I quote, "I saw a triangle formation pretty much exactly in the northwest direction. Since they were illuminated by the moonlight, I could tell which ones were further away. From my vantage point, the closest one was about a quarter of the way between the right and left lights, which were in the background. The triangle was in the process of realigning, with the front one moving down below both the background lights and the one on the right moving slightly upwards. When the front one hit around 50 degrees above the horizon, it disappeared in a second. I thought to myself, ah, that must be UAP, since it matched the other descriptions," end quote. And I kind of like this case because a witness was described as a physicist and had the UFOs in sights for long enough time that she got a good look at him. More importantly, there's independent corroboration of the sighting. The witness said, and I quote again, "The next morning, a couple that was at the campsite next to me told me what they had seen specifically, telling me it was just before I arrived, which matches my observations, and asked me if I knew what it could be. I mentioned the White Sands testing site. However, when I picked up my telescope, I realized the lights were in the northwest, whereas White Sands testing ground is in the south-southwest from the campsite." Linda S. Thompson is the National UFO Reporting Center investigator on the case, and she reported on September 28th, and I quote once more, "Background checks found no matching reports from other agencies, no relevant balloons or launches, no significant stars or planets in the sighting area, no aircraft or multiple flights that matched the observation. A commercial aircraft is about 36 miles away, and it was ruled out as a factor. The witness suggested the formation might have involved three coordinated objects acting as a large antenna or possibly some form of military testing," end quote. Thompson said, once again, "Without images or video, no more specific identification could be made," end quote. She concluded the sighting was considered anomalous. In another interesting case from the National UFO Reporting Center, this one from Wilsonville, Oregon, the witness said that she watched a rectangular silver object for about a minute on August 25th of this year. She said, and I quote, "The object went from looking rectangular to a large ball, then a small ball in a matter of a blink. It had a stream following behind it. It looked like smoke, but it wasn't. At exactly 9:14, my daughter came running down the stairs, scared, saying her whole room was flashing bright lights into it. We ran up the stairs and saw a big object floating still, pointed directly towards our house. My 12-year-old was able to get a picture of it. It hovered for almost a minute and then just disappeared," end quote. Keith Bickford, investigator for the National UFO Reporting Center, reported the witness, after the sighting, reported she felt nauseous with balance issues. Her daughter experienced intermittent headaches, but both felt better the next day, which I found was kind of an interesting point. The Clackamas County Sheriff's Office and the Wilsonville Police Department had no other UFO reports for the evening. Flight Radar 24 showed nothing, and he was classifying that sighting as anomalous as well. And that's what we have for tonight, George.
0: Great. And how's the book UFO Sightings and Alien Visitations doing?
3: It's doing wonderful, and if people like it, please give me a good rating on Amazon, because I can use the help.
0: You got it. Thank you. Kevin Randall. Up next, Dr. Art Rosengarten joins us. We're going to talk about tarot cards And then in our second hour with Art, we're going to do readings with cards. We'll pull them on you next on Coast to Coast AM.
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0: Can you believe you've been pulling tarot cards on our program for over 20 years now?
1: I know, it's sad, isn't it?
0: I love it.
1: Yep, it's always a pleasure.
0: What got you keyed in on tarot cards in the beginning?
1: Well, actually, I was in graduate school. I was studying Eastern philosophy, and my professor brought in tarot to talk about the archetypes, and I saw the beautiful images and saw how really psychological they were, and they seemed like just a brilliant tool to use in psychotherapy.
0: What have you been up to lately?
1: I've been writing novels, George, and also, I have a full practice still. I see like 36 patients a week, and so I've been busy.
0: When you're seeing the patients, do you pull tarot cards on them?
1: Sometimes. With the patients that are receptive to that sort of thing, usually we'll do it. I'll suggest maybe we've hit a kind of a plateau and we're not sure exactly where to go, and say, well, we could pull some tarot, and it kind of opens up new levels of exploration.
0: Can you pull tarot cards for events or just people?
1: Anything, anything really, events, people, historical dates, things like that, anything really.
0: How important, Art, is the tarot card reader? I mean, if you had five different tarot card readers, would you come up with five different interpretations of the same card?
1: Yes, but it would be different language that individuals might use to describe pretty much the same bandwidth or spectrum of a particular card's meaning. So if they capture the spectrum, the correct spectrum, all various interpretations have some validity to them, I think.
0: When we do readings next hour, you pull a card. You're going to pull one card per person, I guess, right? Or did you pull
1: three cards? Three cards per person.
0: And how do you pull them? Do you shuffle them in the card deck?
1: So I shuffle exhaustively at least 10 times. I have them fanned out on my table in front of me, face down, and I just use my own kind of intuition, just where I'm driven to pull the card, and I just go with it.
0: And there's 78 cards in a deck, aren't there?
1: That is correct.
0: See, I've learned from you.
1: Pardon me?
0: I've learned from you.
1: George, it's amazing. After 25 years, you've learned a lot.
0: I also learned that the death card doesn't mean somebody's going to die.
1: George, you learned that also. I was hoping you were going to ask me that question again. But it doesn't rule out physical death, but it's less likely that that's what the card is talking about. But it gives us an opportunity to contemplate death, which is an issue that I think everyone has to deal with sooner or later.
0: When the card is pulled on the individual, is it the individual's vibes that make that card pop up? Or is it something out there in the universe that makes that happen?
1: I think that's a good question. I think it's the field between the reader and the readee, I think, that opens up a certain energetics that has something to do with the selection of a particular card.
0: Have you ever pulled the cards for yourself?
1: Yes, of course.
0: And what was the accuracy rate like?
1: Well, it's like I told you, tarot cards are always accurate 100% of the time, even though we may disagree with them. So it's not really that they're accurate. It's really that they're relevant. And they have to be relevant because the tarot deck is really us. It's really the kind of universal core

0: human experiences, both conscious and unconscious, that are a part of us. So when a card is pulled, that part of us tends to arise to view it like a mirror.
1: After the break later on, Art, I'm going to ask you to pull a deck of cards on a specific topic that I'm going to throw your way
0: Excellent.
1: and get your thoughts on that.
0: Oh,
1: But
0: I love it.
1: when you're with individuals pulling the cards, why three? Why not just two or four?
0: Oh, well, it's just a matter of time. Usually, when I do a reading, I use an 11-card Celtic cross spread. But for our show here, just so more people get a chance, I think three cards are probably the most dynamic short spread you can use. And there's many different ways you can do a three-card spread, but I like the three-card spread. You could do one card. And sometimes one card is fine. We do three cards. I think it's a little more interesting.
1: Give us the history of tarot cards, Art. Who invented it and why?
0: We don't know the first designer. We have historians have theories about it. It emerged in Europe in the Italian Renaissance in pretty much the very late 1300s or early 1400s, I believe, in Italy, and then it kind of migrated around Europe. Where they came from is speculated. A lot of it may go back to ancient India or ancient Egypt, and it's an interesting subject. There's no definitive answer on that at this time.
1: Might it have started as a parlor game?
0: Well, it was when it came into Europe. At first, the nobility used the cards. They were beautifully done by local artisans, and they were used as a parlor game. It wasn't until a couple of hundred years later when it moved more to the French, where they started seeing it as a course of divination, and saw that there were certain occult level meanings that could be viewed in the cards.
1: By the way, do people even use the word parlor anymore?
0: Do they use the what word?
1: Parlor.
0: Well, maybe some of your friends still do, George, but I'm not sure about that.
1: It really means living room, doesn't it?
0: I think it's like an ante room, a parlor. But I know you're a lot older than I am, George, so you might know better. I believe you're about 5 or 6 weeks older than I am.
1: That's right. Rub it in, Art. Rub it in. What's your website, my friend?
0: Moonlightcounseling.com.
1: And people can get a hold of you email-wise through that website?
0: Yes, they can. Or they can just go straight to drartrosengarten@gmail.com.
1: After the break, I want to talk about these new novels you're writing and what their topic is. And then I'll ask you to pull some cards on one major event that I want to get your take on. We'll be back in a moment. In the next hour, Dr. Art Rosengarten will pull cards on you. And you still get to call in on open lines later, because that's what we do.
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0: Coast to Coast. We'll be right back. Don't go away. This is 570 KLIF.
1: 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We'll have the latest on roadways, power outages, and local floods at 6:30. We also recap the Cowboys-Texans game with our Cowboys correspondent, John Ingham, at 8:20.
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2: 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Julie DeHardy has traffic, and Brad Barton has weather on the fives.
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3: News. I'm Deborah Valentine. The UAE prosecutor says a co-pilot's attempt to crash a Fly Dubai plane by stabbing the flight captain was an act of terrorism. The co-pilot is identified as an Omani national. More from Fox's Chanley Painter.
4: That's according to state media, which also reports he used a crash axe to attack the captain.
3: The pilot opened the cockpit door, getting help, saving all 182 aboard. At least 10 people are injured, two of them critically, after the driver of a car plowed into a crowd on a road cheering on the Newcastle Knights rugby team. The 18-year-old driver is in police custody. New South Wales Police Commissioner David Waddell addresses potential consequences the driver could face.
5: The male is in custody. We will deal with him appropriately. I'm likely to be charged, but I'll let the investigators from the crash investigation unit deal with that.
3: Police say it was not a terrorist attack. America's listening to Fox News.
6: En garde! U.S. Olympians do it. 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
1: We'll take your calls next hour with Dr. Art Rosengarten and questions about tarot cards. 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We'll do that next hour on Coast to Coast. 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
2: 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In the search on either of those, just put in Coast to Coast AM. 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
1: All right, let's start here because this one sounds almost unbelievable. Carnivora is actually a pure extract made from the Venus flytrap plant. Yes, that Venus flytrap. I'm joined by the president of Carnivora, Deborah Lau. So how does a plant like that end up in a supplement?
5: Good question. It goes back to research in Europe in the 1970s. Dr. Keller discovered that compounds in the Venus flytrap could interact with abnormal cells and support immune function.
1: So this isn't folklore. This is studied?
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1: That's incredible.
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1: If someone's hearing this and thinking, I need to look into that,
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1: A carnivorous plant helping the human body, only on Coast to Coast.
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1: Coast to Coast continues on 570 KLIF. And welcome back, George Norrie, along with Art Rosengarten, as we talk about tarot cards. Art, is there a difference between astrology, numerology, and tarot readings?
7: Well, of course. Though in the tarot, tarot does have correspondences with astrology and numerology in particular. But the thing that differentiates them is tarot occurs in the present moment, and it's created out of the energy in the room now. You don't go into a book, or you don't go into history or a system to interpret it. It's much more present-centered.
1: I'm going to ask you to pull a card out on a major question. You ready?
7: I am.
1: The war in Iran, between the United States and Iran, do you see it ending anytime relatively soon?
7: You want one card?
1: You tell me.
7: Well, I'll tell you what. I'm going to pick one card. I have them all laid out. They've been shuffled, face down. And one card may lead to a second, but maybe one card will give you the answer you're looking for.
1: Okay.
7: So here's the card. What we have is a reversal. This is the Hierophant reverse. Now, the Hierophant used to be the Pope. Now we call it the High Priest, or the Hierophant, upside down. When it's upside down, well, when it's right side up, let's start there, it really speaks to ethics and spiritual ethics. When it's upside down, it points to corruption and the lack of ethics. So basically, I would say that no, it's not going to end soon, because the negotiations and the, you know, the negotiators and the governments involved are not ethical on either side. And I don't see that as a condition for any solution at this time.
1: So you think it's going to be prolonged?
7: I would think so, yes.
1: Oh, gosh. Not the answer I was looking for, but thank you. Appreciate that.
7: Absolutely.
1: In your novels, you call it the Hatchery Chronicles. Tell me about the title.
7: Well, the Hatchery is the name of this international spy agency that it uses parapsychological tools and development. It's nonviolent and has developed advanced mental skills for espionage, including things like mind melding and astral projection and psychic phenomena. And so the series starts with the first book, which is out now, called Hollywood Story. And it's the central characters are a Jungian psychologist in his late 60s and a young Ukrainian physician in her late 20s, and they're partners. And it's all about it takes place all over the world, and it's filled with mystery and suspense throughout. The second book is called Rabbit Holes, and it's a continuation. It gets into high philosophy in it as well. It goes into synchronicity and non-duality, things like that. And the enemy is AGI in the second book, and the third book, which is called The Ghost Machine. And that's a quick synopsis, George.
1: Is there a tarot influence in the three books?
7: Yes. The tarot, it turns out, becomes an excellent tool for espionage. In some ways, it's so counterintuitive, and it opens up blind spots that are missed by ordinary strategy. And it's utilized by this agency to act in unpredictable ways.
1: When we do readings next hour with our listeners, do you want them to ask you a question or do you just go for it?
7: No, they can ask me a question. They can get to the point. And, you know, with these readings, I give it to you straight. I'll give you three cards and I'll just read them very direct. I'll tell you how it appearance. Then I'll tell you the truth or what's really going on. And then I'll tell you what you need to do now. Bam, bam, bam. Just like that.
1: Perfect. Art, what is Jungian psychology?
7: Well, that's a very large question. It's the works of Carl Jung, the great Swiss analyst of the 20th century. Jung was, you know, the architect of analytical psychology and brought things into the language, words such as synchronicity, the archetypes, the power of symbols, individuation, things like that. Maybe, I think possibly the greatest psychologist of the last 400 years. So Jungian psychology, Jung was also interested in divination, mostly the I Ching, but it was the power of symbols and synchronicity as mirrors of the psyche. So that's how Jungian psychology relates to the tarot.
1: When you do your readings with the 78 cards, why did they come up with 78? Why not 52? Why not 60?
7: Well, that's a why question. It is that way. Now, in my deck, Tarot of the Nine Paths, which is a derivative deck, that's an important question because in classic tarot, there are 22 major cards. These are the archetypes, we could say. A 22 numerologically is an important number. It reduces to a 4, which symbolizes structure. But in my study of the tarot over decades, I believe the deck is short 5 cards, and that it really should be a major arcana of 27 cards, which 27, that number reduces to a 9. And I believe that the number 9 is the secret code of the tarot. And the 9, the number 9, key 9, is the hermit card in tarot, which really symbolizes spiritual individuation, becoming one's true spiritual self. And I believe that the tarot is a map of individuation. So the number 27 cards of the major arcana, that is a meaningful number. It's not a random number.
1: What does it consist to learn how to read tarot? What do you have to do?
7: Well, yeah, you have to be willing to use your intuition. You have to be willing to get a deck and turn 2 or 3 cards and just sit with them. Maybe ask a question or a simple spread like past, present, future. Pull a card for each one. And then just kind of sit with the symbol in the card, the imagery, and see what kinds of associations come up for you. And when there's something that clicks, like, oh, that reminds me of this part of what's going on in my life. Go with that. Don't make stuff up. Just sit with it until you get a click. And that's a good way to start, just learning how to relate to the cards before you then study just a number of really good books on the topic. I'd recommend my first book on the topic, Tarot and Psychology, which has a complete lexicon in the back for each card that is heavily researched and also has more of contemporary phrases that are very handy. And so you can even look up a classic meaning of the card and then sit with the picture and the established meaning and see what comes up for you. And usually it's relevant and interesting.
1: Art, what does the Catholic Church say about tarot cards?
7: Well, as I understand it, the tarot cards, it's a misnomer that the church in the Renaissance Italy, when the tarot first arrived in Italy, that the church banned the tarot. That's not true historically. They banned gambling with playing cards. But there's all kinds of, since that time, there's all kinds of interpretations about tarot as being a work of the devil and all that kind of
1: witchcraft, stuff like that.
7: All of that stuff. And so I don't pay much attention to that kind of history. I see it as a modern psycho-spiritual tool that's very useful for developing intuition and opening up creative thought.
1: When you're with people for the first time, and I assume you tell them what you do for a living, when they realize you're a tarot card reader, do they freak out? What do they do?
7: No, because, I'm a psychologist, and they would already know that I'm a psychologist. I wouldn't tell them that in the beginning. I might, after we've done some work for a couple of months, I might say, I work with the tarot symbols sometimes, and if that would be something you'd like to try, we could try that in a session and see if it spoke to you. And some people will say, well, I don't know, I've not come. Okay, well, that's all right, we don't have to do it. But most people say, yeah, I'd like to try that. Most people are pretty open to it. And when they have the experience, they generally feel like it shows the bigger picture. It generally confirms a lot of things that they suspected, but now kind of magically, the tarot cards are telling them what they already thought, or else it will point to blind spots that they haven't thought of before, and it opens a whole new train of thought and consideration.
1: How did you learn how to read the cards with your interpretation, Art?
7: Well, I studied with several tarot masters in the Bay Area, and then I just continued to develop my own psychological skills. I've been studied psychology for a long, long time, and I've kind of found my own voice and my own interpretations over the years that have grown, and I've done a lot of research and I've written a lot of books on the subject. So it's kind of a blend of the things that I've learned from great teachers and then my own development.
1: Is there a consensus when people want to know something and they ask you that question before you pull the cards that seems to crop up more and more?
7: I'm not exactly sure I understand your question. Could you say it another way, George?
1: Is there a specific question that comes up more often than others?
7: Oh, okay, sure. Well, people generally want to know about relationships, health, career, or family questions.
1: How many ask about health?
7: All the time people ask about health, and it's a good It's a great topic because it really goes into the psychological situation around health. You know, health is, you know, is generally about physical health is about 75% physical and 25% psychological, how we relate to our bodies, how we relate to our health, and, you know, all of the mind part of, you know, our health. And tarot gives, maybe can give you some ideas about how to relate to various health issues in a better way.
1: How empty would your life be now without tarot?
7: Say that again, George.
1: How empty would your life be without tarot cards?
7: Oh, how empty would my life be? Well, are you talking about the Western emptiness or the Eastern emptiness?
1: I would guess Western.
7: Yeah, Western. I can't honestly say. It wouldn't necessarily be empty. It would be normal. And I don't, you know, normalcy kind of bores me. Tarot adds another layer that makes life much more interesting for me.
1: We're going to pull cards, your tarot cards, ask Art a question when we come back on Coast to Coast AM.
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10: Fly Dubai terrorism related. I'm Deborah Valentine, Fox News. The UAE prosecutor general says the Fly Dubai co-pilot and Omani national attempted to carry out a terrorist attack. Here's Fox's Chanley Painter.
11: That's according to state media, which also reports he used a crash axe to attack the captain. We've also learned that the co-pilot was previously grounded from another airline because of extremist views. Fly Dubai reportedly failed to check with Oman Air before hiring the co-pilot, now accused of stabbing the pilot.
10: The pilot was stabbed but survived. He managed to open the cockpit door, getting help, saving all 182 aboard. The flight was headed for Tel Aviv. A vehicle drove into a crowd standing on a road to cheer on the Newcastle Knights rugby team north of Sydney on Saturday, injuring 10 people, two critically. An 18-year-old driver believed to have been doing burnouts on the road is in police custody. Counterterrorism Minister Yasmin Catley telling reporters they issued warnings ahead of the event.
12: We knew that this weekend would be a busy weekend. We knew that people would be out celebrating the wonderful achievements of the Newcastle Knights. And we set out warnings about driver behaviour.
10: Police confirmed that the incident is not connected to terrorism. Two of the injured, a 5-year-old girl and a 67-year-old man, are in critical condition. 34 missing kids, including trafficked children from the New York area, are rescued.
13: The Long Island Children Rescue Operation brought an end to the disappearances that lasted anywhere from a few days to 10 years. The young victims' ages range from 7 to 18. Almost all of them were sole runaways, but some were subjected to grotesque exploitation and human trafficking. Law enforcement and child services connecting the dots using digital technology and focusing on communities plagued by missing children's cases.
10: Fox's Chris DeMeo. 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
26: This is The Dana Show. My name is Craig Collins, filling in. Thrilled to be with you. So much stuff out there to talk about. So many things to get to. And yet, I do really love one report that came out that seems to indicate just how expensive it would be for the Democratic Socialists of America to get everything they want. $49 trillion over the next decade. The White House released a projection of just how expensive everything would be. And even Charles Barkley has been saying that he thinks this is uniquely dumb. He said a bad word several times, which I still have to take out of the audio. I haven't done that yet, and I'm not going to risk getting in trouble on this radio show with the fanciness of all the audience here. So we'll play that later. But suffice it to say, every single one of the topics that Sir Charles talked about that he's heard from the Democratic Socialists, he described them as pretty stupid, and then he used a bad word. And honestly, he also describes himself as an independent who often votes Democratic. So there's not a lot of him trying to say or pretend that he's anything other than a Democrat. He just really doesn't like the rhetoric out of the socialist crazy part of the left, which to me feels like all of the left. It doesn't feel like there's a lot of the left that actually thinks opposite. Also, President Trump spoke and said a lot of hilarious things, as he is one to do this. I think probably the most viral moment is when he saw NBA, a former NBA player and hopeful WNBA player, Enes Kanter, in the stands. And he talked about how he would love to see him in the WNBA because of the stupidity of the policies that would allow Enes Kanter to potentially be a WNBA player. Here we go.
0: But the choice in this election is very simple. You can vote for the radical left, Democrat, communist, to loot your wealth, raise your taxes by $4 trillion, annihilate your borders, shut down Oklahoma oil and gas.
26: True. Boo.
0: Mutilate your children, your transgender children. Have men playing in women's sports. Where's freedom? I saw a man here, the largest human being. I thought, where the hell is freedom? Well, stand up, please.
26: Stand up, Enes.
0: Look at this guy.
26: Look at freedom. Giant dude.
0: I mean, in all fairness, this guy is a monster. He dreams of playing against women. He wants to... In fact, he's willing to say that he's a woman in order to play against women. And I don't think he really believes that, but that's okay. These are minor details.
26: Okay, that's fantastic. He's like, these are minor details. That he isn't actually a woman, doesn't want to be a woman. He just wants to probably enjoy himself playing against people that won't be capable of playing well against him. And then also demonstrating the stupidity of the left's opinion. The left, their ideas crumble as soon as they're actually put into a place of reality, which I think is fascinating. Here, you know, my other favorite piece of audio, because I still have more Trump stuff that I want to play, but I do love this. And if I didn't say it, Greg Collins filling in on the Dana Show. I don't even realize if I did. I started so quickly into other things. Theo Vaughn asked Zoran Mamdani what socialism means, and Theo Vaughn got the clip of the week, a guy that's just sort of stumbling in the dark, it feels like sometimes. I don't dislike Theo. I think he's funny. I think he's, you know, harmless, although he has definitely changed his opinion politically from supporting Trump to not supporting him, thus having Zoran on the show and asking him a layup of a question like this. But it's a horrible answer from Mamdani as far as what does socialism mean to you. And then I'll tell you what it actually means, just so you better understand it. But this should be terrifying to anyone who hears it. Here we go.
1: I want to talk a little bit about socialism, right?
26: Because
1: it's a buzzword, right? Because socialism, will you define socialism for us? Because people say it a lot and don't know what it is. Yeah. And sometimes those people are me.
2: Well, I'm so happy to be with those people right now. Socialism to me, it means that you will have whatever you need to live a dignified life and that it is the government's job to deliver on that.
26: So there's a couple ways to go about this. I kind of want to play it again, though, mostly because I had it so loud at the beginning, because it's a terrifying answer. But there's a couple things we can do. We can dissect what he said and why what he said is awful, or also we can demonstrate the parts of the definition of socialism, communism, all the things that the Marxist left wants, and how it's much more than just giving everybody a dignified life via the how they do that. But here, let's play one more time.
2: Well, I'm so happy to be with those people right now. Socialism to me, it means that you will have whatever you need to live a dignified life and that it is the government's job to deliver on that.
26: All right. So the biggest thing that actually is socialist, Marxist, communist, all the things that Zoran Mamdani is and what he's shown us in New York via the opening of state-funded grocery stores is taking over the means of production. He wants to take over so many different aspects of the private sector, so many different things where companies are benefiting from creating their own organizations. They intend to make money. They intend to pay people at the top of their food chain a lot of money. And here's the thing, because I believe a lot of young people who support the basics of what Mamdani just said think that a better villain is the government than the 1% that they talk about and vilify all the time. They think if we want to give a very small group of people a tremendous amount of financial power, we should give that group of people, we should give that power to a group of people that are also part of our government and not people who've built things on their own. That's a belief within the left. And it's the dumbest thing I've ever heard, because the easiest way to argue it is to say to anyone that's saying that is, all right, you obviously believe that the 1% are terrible people, the people who create jobs via making a bunch of money, and I'm sure they're keeping a lot of it for themselves, all those things. You think that's all bad. You think the organization of power around money is uniquely harmful to our society. Why would you enhance it by making that group even smaller, giving them governmental power that they don't have without trying to pay for it, but also beyond that, allowing these people who already think they're elite, the government people, who don't have to earn it, they don't have to go make money or convince you to buy something, they can just take things from you, give them even more power and capability. Because every time we've seen this movie in the world of our society, it goes horrible for everyone that's not the elite within the organization, and in this case, the government, that are given control of everything. They will start doing their version of eating, you know, a feast in a tower in a castle somewhere while the rest of us have nothing to eat. That's the version of life they're asking for. The reason this is so terrifying or so obvious to me that this is the plan is that they already think they're elite. And a lot of people in the world of our government actually, unfortunately, are. They've enriched themselves via their connection to, you know, control certain aspects of knowing in advance how stocks are going to go. Insider trading, one of the biggest reasons that they get massively wealthy. And then just, you know, bribes, payoffs, all that stuff. But the people within our government, especially at higher levels of government like Senate, House representatives, you can see the ridiculous wealth of every one of those individuals already. So many of them are already the people that we absolutely do not want in any way, shape, or form to get more control and more of our money, especially since, again, I'll just say this one more time, they can just take it. Like, I know it's overly simplistic for a lot of people listening to the show today, a lot of people who understand a much deeper version of this discussion. But for anyone out there that doesn't, anyone out there that wants to play this audio somewhere where maybe people weren't listening to the amazing show that is The Dana Show, and they should be, you're making your problem that you think exists in the world, the people you blame for your ability or inability to succeed, you're making it far worse by giving even more power to the government instead. They're not the good guys in this story. They're absolutely the worst of the bad guys. But it's just amazing. So again, to say it, I guess, beyond the simplicity of how this is a terrible, terrible solution to a problem that does in some ways exist, there are a lot of people that can rightly say that, say, you know, wage disparity in our society has gotten worse than it used to be. And they can say that, you know, lack of unions or this or that or all these different problems exist as to why that's true. There is another component to it. And a component I get in trouble a lot of the time when I say out loud, you don't have to accept whatever salary you are offered by whatever company you work for. You don't have to. If you have the skills, if you have the capability, if you have, the desire to want more in your life, you can go get more. You can get two jobs. You can do whatever it takes to make the amount of money you want to make. You don't need a union to represent you to do that. We can all do it on our own. And yeah, if you don't get the job, if you get fired, if you get, you know, moved for somebody else who will take less, that's a problem in society, but that's not a problem that you necessarily get to fix via the government. It's just so crazy to me because I'm a 40-year-old man, and I might be talking about this differently than you expected, and I do have a lot of friends who still fall into the, you know, 30-something, 40-something bucket that don't have their house, that don't have the car they want, that don't have the salary they want, that complain. And they often tell me that the biggest problem is that they're not just not being given enough by the people that they deserve it from. And so I say that's fine if you believe that. The right way to solve that problem is not to tell the government to do it for you. And that's usually when the conversation ends. But I got a lot to talk about beyond this. I can't understand, too, how Theo Vaughn is this good at getting the best clip that I don't even think he knows the best clip of the week. Zoran Mamdani defining socialism as the government helping you live the life you want to live, the dignified life you want to live, by taking away from everybody else and giving to you. And not just taking away from everybody and giving to themselves instead. All right, quick break. A lot more. Craig Collins filling in on The Dana Show.
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3: 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I never minded being 2:35, but you know what minded? 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

0: And now, all of the news you would probably miss. It's time for Dana's Quick Five.
1: That's right. It's time for Quick Five on D-Lash, Dana Lash Radio. I am Craig Collins filling in. Thrilled to be with you. So much stuff out there to talk about. One of the sillier things I saw that I thought was kind of amazing as far as stuff goes is the best smelling cities in America. Somebody listed the cities that they claim smell the best. I feel like there's a lot of bias in here, especially as a Yankee fan, right after the Red Sox got the crap kicked out of them by my New York Yankees. But Boston came in as the number one best smelling city. That doesn't seem to make any sense. D.C. came in at number two. San Francisco, number three. Seattle, number four. There were rules. It couldn't just be any city. It had to be one of the top, I think, like 30 cities in the country. They ranked them by smell. And the other thing I think is missing here, because I live in Houston and Texas is not well represented in the top 10 at all, is the like smell of the food that is popular within a lot of Texas, Houston specifically, and a lot of my friends here at KSEV Radio, a Dana affiliate. I know all about this, but barbecue. It's incredible. The amount of people who came here for the World Cup and ate a bunch of our barbecue. The smell of barbecue is throughout Texas, and we deserved a higher place on the list. Nashville, Phoenix, Indianapolis also came in toward the bottom as the worst smelling cities. It's a weird

0: Mental Floss put this together, and I don't know what they used as far as a barometer, other than putting their own staff in these cities and asking them to smell as they walked around places and then decide whether or not they enjoyed or hated the things they were smelling. New York also should be last. New York smells terrible. 47% of people say they're afraid of being themselves in public because they don't want to go viral for being themselves. Two problems with this, in my opinion. The first one being that you can't be yourself in general. And the second one being that whoever you are, you think is embarrassing and you think is the kind of person that would be resoundingly made fun of out there in the world. That's probably also a bad thing. 30% of people say they avoid dancing. 31% said they don't want to show strong emotion or opinion of any kind. 29% avoid acting silly or even telling a joke. A lot of Gen Zers apparently were in this list of people who avoid all these things. None of those were true for me, which is probably why I do what I do. I don't mind showing emotion or opinion, both on the radio and off the radio, if someone says something dumb to me. I don't avoid dancing, and I am married to a Latina. And she'll tell you that maybe she wishes I avoid dancing a little bit more at the family events we go to, but I don't. And they all look at me like, oh, look at the guy, the gringo, trying. That's good of him to be out there trying to do the dance moves with the rest of us. And then I also do not avoid attempting to tell jokes. And honestly, you know what I'll say out of this list? Probably the best thing you can do for your own life from a confidence perspective is tell a joke and have it fail and then not care. It's that second part. You have to learn how to bomb. And this can be in front of a group of friends or maybe on a stage somewhere. I do think that comedians are some of the most resilient people I've ever met, because almost anybody who's successful in comedy has had a tremendous amount of time where they were awful, especially on stage. They were horrible at it. So all they did was bomb. All they did was stand in a room where most people didn't find them funny or like them at all. And then they walked off a stage and like, all right, I got to do that again. I got to keep going, because the lesson you learn, more so than whether or not you're actually funny, which is probably a lesson some people do need to learn the other way. But other than that, is that a lot of people's opinions, they don't really matter. You don't really need to care about them for very long. You might matter for a second or two if you're trying to pick up a young woman and maybe show her your apartment, something like that. Maybe you care about her opinion a little more than anybody else's. But by and large, you're going to forget how most of the people around you felt about you, especially when you're in a new place and around new people. It's very fleeting, that sense of acceptance or lack thereof. So I just think this is kind of a funny one that I think a lot of people would get a lot more value in, just stop caring about at all. And then finally, there was a stupid criminal story. I always like to tell you those when I see them. A reward is being offered after a cheesesteak assault. A guy in Philly fought another guy in Philly with a cheesesteak. And as they were fighting each other, I guess someone captured this on camera. I think there's some other things out there. There's footage. There's all kinds of stuff, as I said. And now they're on the manhunt for one of the dudes who hit another dude with a cheesesteak, which is always funny in and of itself. I'm not recommending you do it, but I'm going to laugh about it. $5,000 is the reward, leading to the arrest of the Cheesecake Bandit, or the Philly Cheesecake Bandit, which I find hilarious. Cheesesteak. Quick break, a lot more. Greg Collins filling in on the Dave Show.
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6: News. I'm Paul Stevens. The pre-midterm campaign blitz continuing for President Trump Friday night in Alabama.
7: On November 3rd, we're going to tell the radical left Democrats that we have not forgotten the disasters they created, and we're never going back. We're never going back to that hellhole that we lived in for 4 years.
6: Democrats, meantime, continue to blast Mr. Trump for his economic policies. Prominent NFL TV analyst Tony Romo has now been let go following an arrest on DUI charges.
8: He pleaded no contest last month and had his driving privileges revoked for 6 months. Romo himself releasing a statement Friday saying he's proud of what he accomplished at CBS, adding that he will be taking time off before considering his future.
6: Fox's Tony Genualdo. Tony Romo, an analyst for CBS for the last 9 seasons. 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
3: This is the Dana Show. My name is Craig Collins, filling in. Thrilled to be with you. A bunch of stuff out there to talk about. Let's do some more ridiculous clips, shall we? Because there's just so many clips out there that we can talk about and do. Let's do more Trump stuff. I do like the get off your asses and get in the car thing from Trump. He was talking about everybody needing to go to Oklahoma because, darn it, we need to vote in places where it seems like things might not be. Actually, you know what? I should start there. Before I even play this, let's play the audio from CNN that talks about the blue wave that might not actually be a blue wave. Because I do think this is pretty interesting. And this is Harry Enten, who oftentimes, I think, tells you more of the truth than anyone else on CNN ever does as far as the blue wave is concerned. But he was talking about the Midwest, and he said that in his opinion, when you look at certain data and information, it feels eerily similar to what it's looked like before, where a whole lot of people in certain places seem to demonstrate that maybe they won't vote Republican and they're going to vote Democratic, and the leads are what they are. And then, you know, we get to actual election day. We do the election part. And, oh, my God, look at this. So many more people voted away that you didn't expect them to vote. How did that ever happen? I love when they do this, when they tell us the thing that most of us seem to know, which is that polls are horrible at projecting the reality of someone on the right winning a race. And I don't know why that's true. To be honest with you, like, part of me wants to better understand a reality of the thing I'm even talking about, because it still does, and maybe it shouldn't, mystify me a tad that there are so many times where the actual results are so very different than what you expect them to be, and it's only in one direction. But here, you don't have to trust me for this. Let's hear Harry Enten tell you himself. If I can actually get that audio to play, which it might have been playing for you and just not for me, give me one extra second, and I'll make sure that it is all playing for all of us, so everybody can hear the same thing at the same time. Yep, because it's definitely not playing over there, and this is my fault. And now we are ready to go, and now we can do the thing, and let's go ahead and do this.
4: Really good Democratic polls coming out from Ohio, Michigan, Iowa. And, you know, fool me once, shame on you. Fool me four times, I just have to ask the question, could it happen again?
3: Am I an idiot?
4: Just take a look at this. Okay.
3: I really wish the question. Hold on. Hold on, Harry. I really wish the question was, am I an idiot? If you ask me that many times, we continue.
4: Question, could it happen again? Because just take a look at this. Okay. Midwest polling, Mrs. GOP outperformed September polls by in the major 2024 races. That is president and Senate in the states that had a Senate race. In Iowa, where the Democrats have been getting really good polls, Republicans outperformed their September polls by 9 points back in 2024. How about Ohio? 6 points. How about Michigan? 5 points. And I will note that the leads that the Democrats have in all of these races right now are under how much the GOP outperformed back in 2024. So you look at this and you go, you know what? Maybe we should just hold on a second here, because we've seen this dance before, and it was not a dance that Democrats like when the votes are actually cast and counted.
3: Yeah, wait, maybe the people who do all this stuff do a terrible job of doing it. Who else has ever said that? Oh, yeah. Everybody on the conservative side of the aisle tells you time and again that this is a flawed thing. And I honestly think it's a psyop. I think they're trying to convince Republicans that the party is in disarray, that so many people dislike so many other people within our party, that you shouldn't even vote anyway, just stay at home. You're going to lose, so why even waste the time? And honestly, it almost works in reverse sometimes, because I bet you there's a lot of Democrats, if they don't get their vote put in for them, that somehow, some way would just not show up because they think they're going to win. I mean, I had a coworker at KSEV tell me that Hillary Clinton was projected to win the 2016 election, which is sort of crazy to even think about now. Like, at the time, yes, I remember hearing all about it, but now you think, how could that even possibly have been a thing? Here is Trump saying, get your asses in cars. We're going to Oklahoma. which I thought was hilarious.
5: Well, I want to say a very special hello, Durant, and hello to Oklahoma. This was not an easy trip. We were in Texas trying to get Ken Paxton elected. We have to do that.
3: We do have to do that.
5: We can't have...
3: That's true.
5: Telefrico. We can't have...
3: We cannot have him,
5: we
3: sir.
5: We can't have the...
3: That's true.
5: Guy. Ken was a great, great attorney general. He's done a great job. We got to get him elected. So I was in Texas, and they said, sir, I think we're going to have to cancel Oklahoma. The weather is terrible. You can't take the helicopter, sir. You can't take the plane. I said, what can I take? Well, it's a very long drive. And I said, how long? They said, it could be long, sir. I said, how fast does the beast travel? They said, we could go close to 100 miles an hour. I said, get your asses in that car. We're going to Oklahoma.
3: Okay, one. First of all, like the most important part of this is if I had access to the beast, if I were the president of the United States, which not only means does my car hit the road, but several cars around me hit the road that make sure that I always go that 100 miles an hour that I want to go, I'd road trip everywhere. You know, I'd still take the plane and the helicopter and everything else that gets me there faster, but I'd never say I can't go somewhere. I can go somewhere. I just need a different version of traveling. And honestly, my favorite idea would be if at some point on the way, the beast pulled into like a Buc-ee's. Like, that would be hilarious. I think the Buc-ee's people would love it, too, if Trump got out, if you checked out the very clean bathrooms at a Buc-ee's and then all the delicious food products there. It's probably not going to rival his favorite McDonald's, but it's going to come close. To a lot of us, it's better than McDonald's, actually, but I won't say that. That's sacrilegious to say the president. But I love that. And, of course, get your asses in the beast. We're going wherever we need to go because I'm the president of this country. And if I want to go somewhere, I get to go. He also did crap on Talafrico, the crazy, insane person who is running for office for Senate here in Texas. And I'm mystified again by the numbers, but I'm at least a little bit happier when I think about Harry Enten and how he's telling me that these numbers are usually crap, that they don't wind up being accurate or true 99 times out of 100, because it just doesn't seem to make any sort of logical sense that Talafrico could win Texas. I've only been living in this state for about a year and a half now, and part of me thinks that, like, it would be the most disappointing transition from where I was before, Chicago, Illinois, to where I am now, Houston, Texas, to watch this state elect somebody that would be certainly somewhat radical but very electable in the state of Illinois. They're saying California wants its third senator, and that's why Talafrico has so much money in his campaign and potentially could do quite well. It's just surreal. To be totally honest, it's not even the kind of thing that I think I can parse out in any way. Honestly, I really do want to play the Charles Barkley audio, but it's not at a place where I can play it yet because there's a whole lot of stupidest bleep ever. But I'll get there. I'll get that edited at some point during the 3-hour show because it's a one take after another of they say there's no prisons, no police, no this, no that. How stupid are they? And that's your own side. That's someone who adamantly admits and talks about how often he actually votes on that side of the aisle, being willing to call all your ideas incredibly dumb. There was another warning out there, another piece of audio. This is from Scott Jennings. He was lobbing this toward the Trump administration. I thought this was interesting. We can go ahead and play that.
6: No, because I really don't know much about it other than what I've read in the press. My assumption is that when the president engages in these private arrangements that it's cleared by the White House counsel. And so I would rely upon them. My other advice is that all of these arrangements, whether it's this one or anything else, you really, really have to dot all your I's, cross all your T's, and anticipate that every single bit of this is going to be investigated should you lose control of either chamber. And you have to be ready to be fully transparent about that when that day comes. And so I don't know what the future holds. I'm not in the prediction business, but on arrangements like this, I think they need to be prepared for a tsunami of investigatory. I
3: mean, they're talking about another coin, a meme coin that has vowed a dinner with the president of the United States, and whether or not that will somehow be investigated and look like some sort of corruption itself. And I heavily agree with what Scott Jennings is saying there, is to be prepared if the left takes back power in the Senate and the House, that you're going to be investigated constantly and that you're going to be impeached for who knows what, and that none of that will hopefully impact your ability to remain in charge of this country, because hopefully the power isn't strong enough to actually remove you from office in the Senate. But they don't even care why, to be totally honest. Like, they'd impeach him for anything. Trump tomorrow could, like, trip over a log and squish a grasshopper, and they'd be like, horrible murder took place at the White House, and try to impeach him for squishing a grasshopper. Like, it's that level of anything that they would do and will do. And I've even said, honestly, several times publicly, that they intend to do if they take back power. And if that's not something you want, and I don't mean this to people who just want to protect the president, if you're someone that, you know, loves President Trump and you do that for that reason, fine. I mean people who actually want to see anything get done over the course of 2 years. It will be impossible if Democrats take over the House and the Senate, because all they will do is investigate and try. They tried so hard to throw Trump in jail when he wasn't the president. What do you think's coming next? I'm actually going to be most intrigued by what they do after he leaves office at the end of this term, because he won't be running again. He can't run again. Will they still try to get him into some level of you know, punishment, jeopardy, a jail cell, you know, some sort of conviction for something solely because they hate him? Or will they just leave him alone because the political parts that they were doing are over? The minute that he can't run for office again, will they demonstrate how little they ever cared about trying to get him in trouble for something that he actually did wrong, and how much of it was politically motivated? I am very, very interested to see what the reality of that scenario is, which one of the two it wants, because I'm guessing it's actually going to be the latter, unless a whole lot of people run on the campaign like they did in previous elections, midterms and whatnot, that I'm going to throw Trump in jail personally, whether it's somebody in, you know, Atlanta, Georgia or New York City that's saying that. If a lot of people run on that campaign, they might try to do it for that reason. But I actually think that the attempts to throw Trump in jail will profoundly stop in 2028. But they would be ridiculous for the 2 years before that, to say the very least. All right, we'll take another break. We'll come back. We'll try to have a little bit of fun, because darn it, it's a Friday, and I'm getting sick of all the news stories that are out there. I keep saying there's a lot to talk about, and yet there's so much I really don't want to talk about. So we'll see what we actually discuss in just a bit. This is Craig Collins filling in on The Dana Show, D-Lash, Dana Lash Radio, and X, and all over the Internet. More in a bit.
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1: 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Because then it's just me talking about the Yankees occasionally, which is kind of easy to do right now. But I'm trying not to gloat too much because I host a radio show in Houston, Texas. And the Astros did not do quite as well. Although I don't think anybody's surprised. I think a lot of Astros fans didn't think this was their year because they also did, I believe, set a record as the first team to win a division without a winning season. They had a 500 season and won a division, which means that the division was uniquely crappy, which says a lot. But we'll see. I think the Yankees have a tall order to beat the Rays, so that's what's next. And then I think everybody has a tall order to beat a couple teams out of the NL. So I imagine it's another Dodger World Series. That's my guess. That's who I'd put money on now, even as a Yankee fan. All right, some other things out there. Bad boy Dennis Rodman joined President Trump for a red state tour. He continues to praise North Korea and also his knowledge of North Korea, which are both weird. But Dennis Rodman did go there. The one thing that didn't happen when Dennis Rodman went to North Korea that I wish had happened, and not that I'm trying to make him seem like more of a human, because I do believe the leadership of North Korea is terrible, horrible people, but I think more people should have dyed their hair. You know what I mean? Like, I think more people, whether it's Kim Jong-un or someone else, should have had the worm version of the haircut and a crazy color on it when they were all together. That at least would have amused me. It did not happen. And I don't know what color Dennis Rodman's hair is now, but I do know he's gone on that tour, which I find funny. A Utah man has sued Candace Owens, or as Dana loves to call her, a couple other things out there. Dana's great, and Candace Owens is horrible. So it's fairly obvious why that criticism is valid. But anyway, the Utah man is suing Candace Owens because he's alleging false links to Charlie Kirk's assassination. Essentially, he's going after a person who has lied so much about Charlie Kirk because, I don't know, she thinks she can. And she thinks she has the ability to just go any road she wants and nothing will ever come back to bite her. And I hope very much that it does because she deserves it. She deserves to do it. But Gal Sharpton definitely deserves to be in trouble. And I hope that the Utah guy that's trying to go after her actually succeeds. And then finally, Florida counties have discovered mysterious flock cameras with no obvious owner to them. Of course, this is the next step in the world of the flock camera. If we as a society are like, it's totally fine, it's okay, let's set up cameras everywhere, spy on everybody, let, you know, some police officer in some police station be the one who has the power to watch everything all the time, then there are going to be other people who will put up their own camera and be like, well, if this is fine now, then let me also spy on everybody. Whenever I feel like it. And so this is the unsurprising to me extension of that entire conversation. I have said before, though, in my opinion, the flock camera is basically the cell phone just used a different way because we're all a walking flock camera. Anything that happens in the world that we live in today, some portion of it winds up video because somehow, some way, someone pulls out a cell phone and tapes it. The problem I've always found is we don't usually get the entirety of something. We get the end of the, we get whatever the part is, when everybody's cell phones are out and they're all walking at a conflict. We don't get the beginning stages. So the thing I do like about flock cameras, and it's somewhat terrible to say it, I get a lot of reactions on social media that I'm wrong, is that at least you get the full context of a story instead of just a portion of it if a flock camera picks something up that people didn't tape. So occasionally I would be happy, but by and large, the invasion of privacy would not be worth it. I'm admitting, like everyone else, there seems to be a problem here, but every so often when someone claims that like this horrible thing happened, that ICE just went crazy and hurt somebody, and then I see the whole video via the flock camera, at least it would shut people up who pretend they've seen the entire story when they've only seen a portion of the narrative. So that's the win, if there is any, along with a whole lot of loss. All right, quick break, a lot more. Craig Collins filling in on The Dana Show.
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8: We've got more info. I'm Paul Stevens, Fox News. New details emerging from the Fly Dubai flight where the co-pilot allegedly stabbed a pilot, prompting passengers to intervene.
9: That hero captain speaking from his hospital bed in Abu Dhabi, speaking to India's Prime Minister Narendra Modi about the moment his co-pilot started attacking him midair.
10: When I was on the ground, I realized that the aircraft is going down, and I told myself, this is the last push, Smith. The door is right here, and I was still getting hit, but I opened the door, and everyone else who helped was just in an instrumental to this effort.
9: Prime Minister Modi thanking the captain for his bravery and courage, saying his decision in that fraction of a second helped save so many lives.
8: And that's Fox's Jeff Paul in Tel Aviv. President Trump headlining a midterm election rally in Mobile, Alabama. Fox's Kristen Goodwin.
11: President Trump telling the crowd,
12: earlier today, I spoke with members of the G7 nations, and I'm pleased to report that we have reached an agreement for Europe to release massive amounts of diesel fuel from the heavily stocked reserves, and that's starting immediately.
11: Saying he believes the war with Iran will end soon after the midterm elections and bring oil prices down.
12: 32 days from now, we're going to elect Tommy Tuberville as your next governor.
11: And praising GOP candidates in Alabama. Kristen Goodwin, Fox News.
8: And Senator Tommy Tuberville facing Democrat former Senate member Doug Jones in Alabama's gubernatorial race. The president stopped as part of a midterm campaign tour to promote Republicans. He also made stops in Oklahoma and Texas on Thursday, and he heads into Ohio coming up later today on Saturday. 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
8: Profits versus safety. I'm Gordon Deal with Nicole Murray. Thanks for spending part of your weekend with us. Here's what's coming up this hour.
9: Safety issues during the rapid development of AI may come down to some false choices. A tech expert breaks it down.
8: Open enrollment for Medicare is later this month. We'll identify changes you'll need to be aware of.
9: On the personal finance front, telling your family you can't make Thanksgiving because it's too expensive to travel.
8: And why people think it's okay to use their speakerphone when on a call or watching social media videos.
10: I think speakerphone is like the worst offender of this, but it can also be playing, you know, TikTok videos out loud. Just anything where you should be using headphones, really, and your phone becomes almost like this radio that's just blasting out sounds that no one wants to hear.
8: Jamie Waters at the Wall Street Journal has a story called "For the Love of God, Please Put on Headphones." It's shaping up to be a race between profits and safety when it comes to AI development. Tech analyst Rob Enderle says we are watching an extraordinary technological arms race unfold, and the people leading it bring very different assumptions about how AI's risks should be managed. Rob, explain.
11: Well, it's a tug of war between safety, profits, and sanity, and everything else mixed in. So the issue here is you've got folks like NVIDIA's CEO, Jensen Huang, saying, you know, full speed ahead, we're going to do this regardless of the risk. And then you've got a large number of folks on the other side saying no, including the heads of most of the major AI firms saying we need some kind of control here because these AIs are jumping containment. In fact, we just had OpenAI pull back their latest model for safety concerns. They've gone and hacked other companies. They've lied to keep themselves functioning. Not a good concept if you're thinking about taking AI and applying it to, you know, military ordnance or things like quality of water or food or anything like that, where going off the rails could result in large numbers of deaths. So a real contrast between the folks that say, don't worry, and the folks that say, no, we need to worry a lot and we need to do something before we have a catastrophic outcome.
8: How much of this, Rob, is some sort of public relations stunt to attract more dollars ahead of an IPO?
11: Well, I don't think it's to attract more dollars. I do think a certain amount of this is to reduce liability. If you have an AI that jumps the rails and then craters a competing company, and it's your AI, in other words, you either built it or you paid for it, you're probably going to be liable for the damage, and the damage could exceed the total value of your company. And by a significant amount, because you can imagine a small, say, car parts supplier that puts in an AI, and that AI goes out, jumps the rails, and craters General Motors, you're done. I mean, you're effectively bankrupt and out of business. So the risk is real, even if we don't talk about the potential for death as this technology is applied to things like water quality or weapons.
8: Mm. We're speaking with Rob Enderle, founder and principal analyst at the Enderle Group. You wrote in your piece for TechNewsWorld.com about this video that describes what could happen if AI were to escape human control. Explain that a little bit.
11: Well, so there are a number of videos out there right now that talk about if AI is going to wipe you out, this is how it's going to occur. And this was triggered by the CEOs of these AI companies supporting a researcher that said that pretty much by 2030, there's a 10% probability, which is certainly significant, more significant than I'd care for, that AI is going to kill every human on the planet. And so that is a fairly significant risk. Back when they created the Hadron Collider, they did an analysis as to what were the odds of it creating a black hole that would consume the planet. There was a concern because it was out, you know, several decimal points that it might be possible, and then it turned out that they were several decimal points wrong in the wrong direction, but it was still well below 1%. And that caused them to kind of really think about better securing the technology. Here we're at 10%, and we're arguing about whether we should do something or not. So it's a fairly significant difference between how we approach both problems. But these various videos showcase a series of things where AI, even operating benignly, say if you were to take an AI and you were to say, okay, I just want you to make as much money as you can, the model suggests that by the time it's done, it's basically an automated, organized crime unit that's blackmailing and doing a lot of illegal stuff to maximize the revenue return, because those kinds of behaviors do provide a very high return. And of course, since the AI has no risk of going to prison, the risk reward, at least for the AI, isn't bad at all. For the humans, however, that are operating the platform, it could be. If you're the one being robbed, currently you're going to take exception to it, but even if you're the ones doing the robbing, unless that was your intent, chances are you're going to end up in prison.
8: Jeez.
11: Or worse. So the downside of a lot of these things are significant, and most of the deals with regard to AI killing us all off really comes down to somebody just did a sloppy job of programming something.
8: Yeah.
11: And the AI does something it wasn't intended to do, and presto changeo, we're all dead. And they're already using it for disease research. So how hard would it be for an AI that jumped the rails to create a disease that has no cure and then release it? That's a problem.
8: Thanks, Rob. Rob Enderle, founder and principal analyst at the Enderle Group. Coming up next on This Weekend, the risks of stopping GLP-1 meds.
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7: Ready for the weekend? We're here to get it started. This weekend with Gordon Deal.
8: First weekend of October. Glad you could join us. A new study suggests cardiovascular risks can rise after patients stop taking GLP-1 medications. What should patients understand about these new findings? We're joined by Dr. Michael Weintraub, endocrinologist and obesity medicine specialist at NYU Langone. Doctor, help us out.
9: Well, we've actually had this family of medicines for 20 years. The first GLP-1 medicine actually was approved in 2005. So we do have a pretty good understanding about, you know, what are the potential side effects and how to navigate those side effects. Could there be something that's even rarer that we haven't yet discovered? Potentially, the benefits are certainly real in terms of the reduction in heart attacks and strokes by 20%, the prevention of liver disease to becoming, you know, liver failure, the preservation of or treatment of sleep apnea, knee pain, osteoarthritis. It all is real benefits. So that's when you got to think about, well, are all these beneficial in my particular case? And how do I weigh that against the known risks or even the potentially unknown, really rare side effects maybe we don't yet know? And that's where, you know, having someone on your side to really go through those who's knowledgeable about the medical benefits and risks is needed.
8: Yeah. We're speaking with Dr. Michael Weintraub, endocrinologist and obesity medicine specialist at NYU Langone. These complications that we're now getting word of for when you stop a GLP-1, do they depend on, say, some sort of pre-existing condition?
9: Well, overall, if we stop the GLP-1 medicine, our appetite is going to return. The way that I like to think about this is...
8: I'm sorry, clarify. It is going to return? Is that what you said?
9: Yes. Yeah. We have weight regain. In almost all, in the vast majority of people, not everybody, interestingly, but most. And that's because in somewhere in our adipose cells and our fat cells, there is some type of memory that's feeding to the brain of saying, this is what my body weight set point is. And, you know, that is a certain weight. And when we take these medicines, it essentially lowers that body weight set point so that our appetite decreases and then we lose weight to this new body weight set point. When we stop these medicines, then that body weight set point rises. It returns back to what it was before. And that's what leads to this increase in appetite and increased food intake. And then we have weight regain.
8: Okay. And so is that part of why this new study, I guess, is saying that there are cardiovascular risks? I guess the same ones that existed before you lost the weight?
9: Yeah. So, you know, when we take the medicines, we're lowering that risk of cardiovascular disease or heart attacks and strokes. When we stop the medicine we regain that weight, the risk comes back. We, I think, still had benefit for the time that we took it, but it would gosh darn be great if we could maintain that weight loss and maintain those cardiovascular benefits. Interestingly, there is some signal that these medicines, even independent of the weight loss, in addition to the weight loss, they have some direct protective effect on the heart by way of inflammation, by way of some other mechanism. We're still learning, but it seems like it's not just all about the weight loss with these medicines. These truly are cardioprotective. They really do improve our health, and not just when it comes to weight loss.
8: Yeah. How about stuff that's in the pipeline? Do you know what's ahead, say, in the coming months or

0: Dr. Michael Weintraub, endocrinologist and obesity medicine specialist at NYU Langone. Coming up next on This Weekend, when it's too expensive to visit family for the holidays.
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0: Glad you're with us. The holiday season is around the corner, but the time to plan travel is now. But what if you can't afford what the family wants to do? Here's This Weekend's Nicole Murray.
8: Talking about holiday travel today, here to discuss, Market Watch reporter Aditi Srikant. So talk to me first about what domestic flights will cost this year for Thanksgiving.
9: So flights this year have been pricier. Jet fuel prices are the highest they've been since the start of the U.S.-Iran war in September. They were nearly 36% higher than they were at the start of the year, and that's pretty significant. So that's the difference between a $290 flight and a $394 flight. And prices are just expected to go up.
8: So you should
9: expect to spend quite a bit more this year on Thanksgiving and Christmas travel than you did last year.
8: Someone wrote in talking about a situation with their family and holiday travel. Can you explain?
9: A reader wrote in saying that their family always goes somewhere different for the holidays, and their sister always picks someone that somewhere that's cheapest for her. And then when this reader ever pushes back and is like, should we find something a little more affordable, their family treats them like they don't know how to manage money and they're really responsible. And, you know, their question is, how can I push back against

0: this narrative without spending $800 to see my family every holiday season.
1: And what do you suggest for someone who doesn't want to spend that kind of money these holiday season?
0: So as we, you know, as we just discussed, it is going to be rough to spend less money on holiday travel this year. However, you know, there are workarounds. For example, you can suggest that y'all fly on literal Thanksgiving, Christmas Eve, or Christmas Day. Those days, flights tend to be cheaper. Also, something airlines have done because jet fuel prices are so high is they've eliminated some routes. So, you know, this past summer, American Airlines temporarily suspended six flight routes. You know, use that information to suggest places to your family. Suggest places that have lots of flight routes, that have lots of options. Usually those will be cheaper. Also, you know, try to book on Tuesdays. That also tends to be cheaper. So I think there are these workarounds that if your family is, you know, pressuring you to visit for the holidays and you don't want to spend a ton of money, one, book as soon as possible. Two, maybe be flexible on your dates. You know, the point is to be together. If, you know, half of Thanksgiving Day is gone and y'all have to do the dinner the next day, that's also okay. And just be kind of aware of the destinations you're picking.
1: Is there a day of the week that experts suggest you fly on in general, or does it all revolve around what the upcoming holiday is?
0: It's literally just like if you are going to fly home on the traditional holidays, Thanksgiving and Christmas, flying home on Thanksgiving, Christmas, and Christmas Eve are the days.
1: And any other tactics that you would suggest about approaching family about cost concerns in general?
0: I just think, you know, communicate often and early. Oftentimes we think we have made ourselves clear when we haven't. So I told this person, I was like, if you are just last minute, everyone's making plans, doing all the stuff, and last minute you're popping in and saying, wait, this is really expensive, that could be annoying. Like, take some initiative, take the reins, look up flight routes, see what is within your budget, vocalize your budget, say like, hey, I'd really like to keep flights under $500 this year. You know, you have to be really communicative and really clear, and you probably have to, you know, reiterate over and over again what you want. So I would say those are things that sometimes we assume because they're family and because we have this budget that other people also have this budget. Like, don't make assumptions, say clearly what you want and make suggestions about flights, destinations. Look up flights if you have to, send flights to people. Like, if you are going to be picky with your budget, if you're not going to be super flexible, you have to do more of the work.
1: Any suggestions for someone who plans on sitting out completely?
0: I would say something that, like, if you want to sit out completely, that's okay. Like, there are other times to visit your family. I know one of my best friends, she actually doesn't visit on holidays because she tells her mom, like, it's expensive and everyone's visiting, so we don't actually get one-on-one time. So she always actually does her holiday travel in January. Because she's like, that I actually get to spend time with my parents and I avoid high flight costs. I just would say, you know, if you know that going home during the holidays is a non-negotiable for you, and no matter how you spin it, your family is determined to go to this place that costs you $800, $1,000 to get to, it's better to know now in September or October than it is, you know, when you're booking it in 3 weeks.
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5: Fox News, I'm Ann Carrick. New details emerging from the Fly Dubai flight.
6: When I was on the ground, I realized that the aircraft is going down. And I told myself, this is the last push, Smith. The door is right here, and I was still getting hit. But I opened the door, and everyone else who helped was just in an instrumental to this effort.
5: The captain from his hospital bed. President Trump headlines a midterm elections rally in Mobile, Alabama. Fox's Kristen Goodwin.
7: President Trump telling the crowd.
8: Earlier today, I spoke with members of the G7 nations. And I'm pleased to report that we have reached an agreement for Europe to release massive amounts of diesel fuel from the heavily stocked reserves, and that's starting immediately.
7: Saying he believes the war with Iran will end soon after the midterm elections and bring oil prices down.
5: America's listening to Fox News.
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1: Thanks for spending part of your weekend with us. Gordon Deal with Nicole Murray. Coming up this half hour, changes ahead for Medicare that you need to note. Also, the most obnoxious phone users and why hundreds of strangers crashed a wedding in North Carolina during a storm. We'll have that story in about 20 minutes. Medicare open enrollment begins October 15th, and there are changes you'll need to be aware of. We're joined now by Eli Foyer, Medicare planner, also author of a new book called A Guide to Medicare. Eli, what changes?
2: There are many changes, actually, coming down the down the pike. We have a lot of carriers, as far as the Medicare Advantage plans, pulling out of multiple states and counties. So that's one thing to know. Keep an eye on your mail and see if your plan is making changes.
1: Okay, and then what?
2: Well, then you have to take a look and see if you're, what other plans are available, depending on what state you live in. You might want to consider, you know, possibly a Medicare supplement plan and a prescription drug plan, because the Medicare Advantage plans the last few years have been a little shaky, a little dicey. They haven't been on steady ground.
1: That's interesting. Why not? Because I was going to ask you, we should know the difference between Medicare and, say, Medicare Advantage.
2: Well, yeah, absolutely. So just to answer your question first, the reason for that is essentially the cap on the prescription drug program, which started in 2005, I believe, 2004, and then, you know, onward. It was part of the Inflation Reduction Act. So basically, what the insurance companies are having to do is pick up the balance when people have very expensive medications, and that is causing them to be less profitable. And majority of these companies are for-profit organizations, and if they're not profitable, they're not going to be offering those plans. Mm. And this is a trend we're going to continue to see, most likely, at least until 2027.
1: What is the most disappointing thing you see from, say, Medicare right now? From a patient's perspective,
2: you know, and I do talk about this in the book, A Guide to Medicare, is, you know, about some of the deficiencies in Medicare, right? Medicare, the law was passed in 1965. And, you know, aside from some minor legislation, the program has remained more or less the same. It's not been updated for the 21st century. So on original Medicare, you know, we don't have dental coverage. We don't have vision or hearing aid coverage. We don't have coverage for, you know, non-emergency transportation. And physicians are not getting paid enough, so they're not taking Medicare patients. And that is a very troubling consideration for me and for my clients.
1: Yeah. We're speaking with Eli Foyer. He is a Medicare planner, also author of a new book called A Guide to Medicare, Everything You Need to Know Before, During, and After Enrolling. Since you brought it up now, if you could snap your fingers, what changes would you make tonight to Medicare with, say, keeping profits in mind and patient care in mind?
2: Well, one of the things that I can tell you right away is I would want to get rid of the late enrollment penalty. I think there's a lot of confusion about that. People, when they turn 65, they get tons and tons of mailing pieces, from, you know, various insurance companies, from Medicare brokers, from third-party marketing organizations. And, you know, there's a lot of sort of descriptive and where they twist the words about the penalty, and it's kind of almost threatening in a way. And this leads people open for fraud, unfortunately.
1: Thanks, Eli. Eli Foyer, Medicare planner and author of a new book called A Guide to Medicare. Coming up next on This Weekend, tech budgets for the holidays.
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1: Thanks for spending time with us. As Prime Big Deal Days kicks off Tuesday to meet early holiday demand, nearly 3 in 4 holiday shoppers plan to purchase consumer tech products or services this season. But will they get their money's worth? Analysis from Daisha Milden, editor at CNET. Daisha, takeaways from your new survey.
17: Yeah, so there are a couple of really big takeaways this year. And the big thing is that holiday tech shoppers are planning to spend an average of $808 on consumer tech products and services. And when we look at last year's findings, that's $123 less than what people spent last year based on our findings then. And another thing that we got to point out here is that there are shopping frustrations that people are bracing themselves for, thinking about those misleading discounts and products selling out. But even more so, people are looking at shopping before November, so just in time for Amazon sale next week. We're gearing up for that. Walmart has another sale going on next week too. So there's a lot to take away from holiday shopping. Big takeaway is now is the time to start looking at some of that new tech that you might be eyeing, especially if your budget's a little tighter than last year.
1: All right. You referenced this average $808 mm-hmm. that we plan to spend on technology products. Does that get us what we want?
17: Ooh, it depends. I'd say that this is a really good time when we start thinking about some of these sales coming up next week, really eyeing what it is that you want, making that plan now, whether it's that you want headphones or even looking at a video game console. It really depends on your budget and what you plan to buy. We have to think that the RAM shortage has really pushed prices higher when we think about phones, even thinking about laptops is another one. Tablets is another device to consider that's being impacted by that RAM shortage. So when we start seeing those higher prices, it'll make you kind of think that, especially with some of the newer devices, things are a bit expensive. Yeah. That being said, you really should start looking at what some of these deals might be, really starting to eye what that budget is, because some of the tech might exceed your budget, and that's okay. But let's look at some of the deals now, and then let's also consider some refurbished tech that can maybe squeeze into your budget a little bit easier. Those older models are also worth considering. So maybe not for the latest and greatest, depending on what you plan on buying. But if you're considering an older model or can find a really good deal, now could be the time to do that.
1: We're speaking with Dacia Milden, Senior Consumer Insights Editor at CNET, and we're talking about tech budgets falling amid rising costs for things like RAM, as you just mentioned. Our typical wish list items are what right now?
17: We're seeing that people are really looking into toys, of course, but kitchen items is another big one, 25%. And when we start trickling down into some of those bigger, well-known gadgets around the holidays, like headphones, people are still looking at those pretty closely. Phone accessories are following right behind headphones, but we also see video games and wearables. Those are running about the same that people are interested in or planning on buying. So we're seeing that people are still interested in tech overall, with 73% of U.S. adults planning to purchase some sort of tech device or even tech service. So it's very clear that it's a big deal this year for sure.
1: Thanks, Dacia. Dacia Milden, Consumer Insights Editor at CNET. Coming up next on This Weekend, the clueless people constantly using speakerphone.
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4: First weekend of October. Glad you could be with us. Using speakerphone to watch videos and take phone calls, or loud casting, as it's called, is turning public spaces like coffee shops into open-air podcasts. Jamie Waters, columnist at the Wall Street Journal, is begging for silence. Jamie, what inspired your piece?
5: Yeah, so basically it's this kind of trend, if we can call it that, which some people have called loud casting. And essentially it's playing your phone on loud. So it could be, I think speakerphone is like the worst offender of this, but it can also be playing, you know, TikTok videos out loud. Just anything where you should be using headphones, really, and your phone becomes almost like this radio that's just blasting out sounds that no one wants to hear. I think, as you say, it's this thing everyone is kind of, aware of. It kind of reached a tipping point for me when I was sitting at this very quiet, chilled cafe the other day. And yeah, a group of people decided to do their work conference call on the table right next to me. And from the sounds of things, the person on the other end of the line was in the middle of a mosh pit. I mean, it was just so loud. Everyone is screaming at each other about some marketing exercise. And then a guy called his girlfriend at a different table, also on loudspeaker. So, yeah, I mean, I think it's this thing that, you know, has been around. I think it's part of our relationship with phones and with social media. And, you know, I spoke to some professors and sociologists and people who study this sort of thing, and they were like, it kind of speaks to our changing relationship with technology, and that we feel like we're in these kind of bubbles. I guess with social media, we feel like we need to be on all the time, and we just feel like we're in almost these bubbles, personal antisocial bubbles, while we're in public. And I think people maybe don't realize, or maybe don't care, that they're sort of broadcasting their conversations to the whole cafe or bar.
4: I don't understand like how you can be so clueless about how rude you're being with something like this. But is that I think you said, is sort of this nature of having these personal devices and such? I mean, what did you profile, like, the type of person that does this?
5: Well, during my reporting, what I really wanted was to get someone on the record and who does this and force them to defend themselves. Okay. But of course, it's one of those things that no one's going to admit that they do this. So I heard from a lot of people who are like, it's terrible, it's terrible. And I was like, statistically, at least one of you has to actually be doing this. But I couldn't get anyone on the record. But, you know, there was a survey done last year of like more than 1,500 Americans. And I think 37% admitted to talking on loudspeaker in public. So, you know, we're talking more than a third. Gen Zers were the highest, had the highest percentage. I think it was almost half of Gen Zers admitted to talking on speakerphone. So there is a generational element, but, you know, but I think this is a broad thing that a lot of people do. And, you know, different places have tackled it in different ways. Like United Airlines made headlines earlier this year when they kind of emphasized that they reserve the right to kick people off the plane or kick people off a flight or permanently ban them from the airline if they refuse to use headphones. So, you know, it's something that you know, companies are noticing.
4: We're speaking with Jamie Waters, columnist at the Wall Street Journal. The story is called "For the Love of God, Please Put on Headphones." I mean, there are rules at times, right? And I don't know if there's city ordinances or something like that.
5: Yeah, I wanted to find out what the rules in New York were, because, you know, if you've ever been on the subway, it's basically just this kind of tinny hellscape of like people's loudspeaker calls and social media videos just playing on repeat. But it turns out there actually are rules in New York. And I emailed the DCPI, which is like the NYPD's media arm. And basically, I asked them how many fines were given out in 2025 for noisy phones on public transport. And according to a spokesperson there, and they referenced a specific code, they said there had been 96 summonses for the year. So I guess that's telling you about how often this is being enforced.
4: Yeah.
5: Where, you know, I feel like there were 96 people blaring their phones just this morning on my commute. So, you know, but then there's also a question of how do you enforce it? I think that's part of the trouble is the trickiness is like, you're not going to get, you know, officers going through subway carriages all day. So it's a tricky situation. It's like, is it up to all of us to say to someone, can you turn that down? But yeah. I'm not going to do that.
4: Not me either. Very good. Thanks, Jamie. Jamie Waters, columnist at the Wall Street Journal. Coming up next on This Weekend, hundreds of strangers crash a storm-disrupted wedding in North Carolina.
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4: Thanks for being with us. Jaden Sink and Kimberly Laprad of Roanoke, Virginia, had planned a relatively small wedding on Hatteras Island in North Carolina with about 45 family members and friends expected to attend. Then a storm hit. Damage to a highway cut off access to Hatteras Island, leaving most of the couple's wedding guests unable to reach them. Jaden and Kimberly were already on the island with a handful of others. They could have called off the celebration, but a friend sent a message on social media inviting locals and vacationers already there to meet new people and celebrate the couple. At Frisco Woods Campground, more than 400 people eventually showed up. Stacy Saunders, who runs the campground, offered the pavilion for the ceremony and reception, opened cabins for members of the wedding party, even volunteered to officiate. Local businesses, residents, and other visitors brought food and supplies. That'll do it for this hour. For Nicole Murray, I'm Gordon Deal. 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
19: President Trump rallies Republican voters in Mobile, Alabama. I'm Ann Carrick, Fox News. The midterm election's about a month away.
20: President Trump praising GOP candidates in Alabama.
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20: Addressing costs amid the war with Iran.
21: It's going to end very soon, probably right after the election. But as soon as it does end, oil prices will come tumbling down.
20: Noting European leaders agreed to release a massive amount of diesel oil stockpiles to help alleviate high prices after an emergency meeting of the group of seven leaders. And again, pledging to send American adults $5,000 if Republicans retain control of the House and Senate in the midterm elections. Kristen Goodwin, Fox News.
19: The stop is part of the president's midterm campaign tour to promote Republicans. He made stops in Oklahoma and Texas on Thursday. A former Cornell University student filing a civil lawsuit against the school. She says she was drugged and gang raped in 2024 by members of the Chi Phi fraternity. Fox's Eric Sean.
22: The reports say that the Cornell student did tell the campus police that she was raped, but it seems that someone withheld that. New York Governor Kathy Hochul now appointing State Attorney General Tish James to investigate the Cornell co-ed identified as Jane Doe in court documents. Her claims that in 2024, she was drunk and drugged when seven members of the Chi Phi fraternity raped her for hours at their frat house. She gave a statement to Cornell University police, and new reports say that she did tell them she was raped, but that may not have been passed on to the district attorney.
19: The DA, Matthew Van Houten, initially did not bring charges because the statement given to Cornell University allegedly reported she agreed to the sexual activity. America's listening to Fox News.
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24: 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McGowan Group is a federally registered investment advisor utilizing Pershing LLC, a BNY Mellon company for asset custody. McGowan Group is a dedicated fiduciary serving affluent families right from the Crescent in Dallas. 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Remember, discussions of specific securities and strategies do not constitute recommendations, which are only delivered as part of a complete investment plan. Investing always involves risk of loss, and past performance is not a guarantee of future results. And now, Spencer McGowan, president and six-time winner of the Forbes Best in North Texas Wealth Managers, joined by Alex Tolene, chief operating officer of McGowan Group Asset Management. The following program is produced by McGowan Group Asset Management, Inc., a subsidiary of McGowan Group Wealth Management, LLC, who is solely responsible for the content. Stay tuned for Net Worth Radio, brought to you by McGowan Group Asset Management, the team that cares, bringing investors weekly client updates on important financial headlines and investment research. McGowan Group is a federally registered investment advisor utilizing Pershing LLC, a BNY Mellon company for asset custody. McGowan Group is a dedicated fiduciary serving affluent families right from the Crescent in Dallas. The charts, graphs, and research are posted for investors at networthradio.com, where you can set up your time to schedule a brainstorming session with the McGowan Group team. Remember, discussions of specific securities and strategies do not constitute recommendations, which are only delivered as part of a complete investment plan. Investing always involves risk of loss, and past performance is not a guarantee of future results. And now, Spencer McGowan, president and six-time winner of the Forbes Best in North Texas Wealth Managers, joined by Alex Tolene, chief operating officer of McGowan Group Asset Management.
0: 2026 shocking surprises. Investors, tycoons, and business leaders, welcome to the October 4th, 2026 edition of Net Worth Radio. This is the weekly client update for McGowan Group clients. We are grateful that you've tuned in, and we hope to demonstrate that with a fast-paced tour of the global financial markets that helps you make great decisions in the year ahead. I'm joined by Alex Tolene, radiating excellence and brilliance, basking in the glow of his annual golf trip.
1: Thank you, Spencer.
0: All right.
1: I want to get started with the executive summary.
0: Oh, please, please do.
1: So we've had a lot of surprises in 2026.
0: Shocked.
1: Epic fury. Right. Epic. Still going on. Massive profit growth. Probably the greatest we've ever seen. Underscored by some mark to markets of big tech investments in things like Anthropic and OpenAI. Productivity surge, U.S. economic strength, GDP twice the average, record low unemployment claims, U.S. energy dominance, and capital expenditure explosions.
0: All right, we're gonna revisit that.
1: Okay.
0: Now, what else? Because the year is three-fourths over.
1: Yeah, so best performances and worst performances today. You want to cover that real quick?
0: Top 10, bottom 10. No, I want to stick with the surprises.
1: Okay.
0: And you're going to walk us through, as we go through the headline roundup, what does the peak of this bull market look like?
1: Oh.
0: Maybe a little anticipation, because bull markets don't last forever.
1: They don't. But I will tell you this. I remember in 2005, looking at the spreads between home prices, particularly in California and Florida, and rental rates, and the gap was massive, right? And I was like, ooh, it's not going to end good. But it'll last a couple more years.
0: Okay.
1: 1995, 96 was kind of the same thing, right? Lasted a few more years.
0: Oh.
1: You could tell it was overpriced, but not over yet.
0: Well, we will also conclude the program with some bargains created by disruption.
1: I like it.
0: And bargains that would be resilient in an equity bear,
1: mm-hmm.
0: at least in forward return calculations.
1: Yep.
0: All right. So shocked. I want to do the shocking again.
1: Let's do it.
0: Let's go a little more in depth. Yes, epic fury. Ayatollah gone.
1: Yeah.
0: Right? Then the Ukrainian breakthrough with Firepoint.
1: What's that?
0: Those are the drones.
1: Okay, yeah.
0: And we covered that lady's history a few episodes ago.
1: The princess of drones.
0: Oh, man. They have wiped out Russia's refining capacity.
1: Yeah, that has not helped us, has it?
0: Well, how so?
1: Well, it's 7% of the exportable total global supply of diesel fuel.
0: That is rippling its way. Now, here's another shock that has to do with the gasoline and the diesel.
1: Okay.
0: The premise since the 1970s had been oil goes up, right?
1: Yep.
0: And then we have a recession. But economic growth accelerated. So economic growth, see, this is shocking because sometimes if you get surprised by something, you have to say, well, maybe my premise was wrong. Okay, gasoline goes up. Yes, inflation. And the economy is going to suffer.
1: Mm-hmm.
0: Well, two things on this. First, the economy growing at 5%.
1: Yeah, it's huge.
0: I'll put this in context.
1: Okay.
0: The last time that we had 6% GDP growth.
1: I think I know when this was.
0: For an entire year. It was in the Reagan years.
1: Yep.
0: So Reagan takes office. Some of this will sound familiar. Goes on a massive deregulation campaign. Cuts the Federal Register of Regulations in half.
1: Right.
0: It's actually down about 40%.
1: Okay.
0: I think they snuck some new ones back in.
1: They tend to do
0: that. Yeah, by the end of the year, they had come up with some new rules. But in any case, it was cut in half. There was a tax cut.
1: Mm-hmm.
0: And the deregulation unleashed productivity.
1: That's right.
0: And by 1986, inflation, you know, which peaked in the late 70s, right around 1981, actually.
1: Yeah.
0: It had come back down. So it was, again, you have to acknowledge these surprises, but lots and lots of jobs.
1: Yep.
0: Record low unemployment claims, economic growth accelerated, 50% profit growth for the S&P 500 over last year. And we're about to get the October reports.
1: Mm-hmm.
0: So fourth quarter begins. So, gee, that was fast.
1: Part of the question in this third quarter reporting, I think, will be, is this peak earnings growth? Okay. And that's talking about the rate of change of earnings growth.
0: Delta, delta, delta.
1: Delta, delta, delta. Can I help you, help you, help you?
0: Rate of change, rate of change, rate of change. So if my earnings growth starts to slow down.
1: Yes.
0: The rate of change in my earnings growth is moving downward. I'm still making more money.
1: That's right.
0: Than the year prior, but peak earnings growth. And it could have been the July announcements for the second quarter.
1: Well, I think part of this sideways move that we've had for the last 6 months has to do with some anticipation that we may have peaked. And is there's kind of a chewing and a repricing going on really to accommodate that potentiality?
0: Well, the memory explosion was one. And Micron was a good example. So we thought, oh, man, that is overpriced because it went up so much so fast.
1: It was right? cheap.
0: It was at the end of at the beginning of the year. Whew, went from 192 to 455. Well, earnings were projected to be $50 in 2027.
1: Yep.
0: Then $100. Now $160.
1: Yep.
0: So just.
1: I still have that.
0: It was a memory explosion.
1: I still have that report sitting in the IC. With the projections of what the Ford earnings in 2027 were supposed to be, and that was March of this year.
0: Wow.
1: Yeah.
0: So that's, well, that we're looking for that peak. Now, 2026, three quarters over. Would you like to do sectors or top 10? Why don't we do top 10, bottom 10?
1: Yeah.
0: Because you were ready. You were chomping at the bit.
1: Yeah, not surprising. A couple of these names did make it in the portfolio, by the way, but SanDisk, 613%.
0: Didn't have that one, though.
1: Nope. Moderna, 561%. That was...
0: cancer breakthrough.
1: Yeah, there you go. Dell Technologies, 335%. Micron, 266%. Seagate, see a theme here. Seagate, 225%. Intel, 212. Bloom Energy, 200. Marvell Tech, it's all tech related, right? Except for Moderna.
0: That's biotech.
1: Advanced Micro Devices, 182. Hewlett Packard Enterprises, 159.
0: And who was left behind in the S&P, the bottom 10?
1: Ooh. Charter Communications, minus 46%.
0: That is some deep value there.
1: Oof. They have a lot of debt. There is a potential pathway to victory for them, but it's not easy, I don't think.
0: I think Starlink is just going to eat their... They're already eating their lunch.
1: Well, they're doing deals with Starlink.
0: Oh.
1: That's the news.
0: That could bail
1: surprise.
0: Them out.
1: That could bail
0: I
1: them
0: out.
1: I
0: don't know what proprietary advantage they would have that Elon wants, but go ahead.
1: I think they're just networked. Pentair, minus 48. Rollins, Inc., minus 49. Fair Isaac, minus 50. Lululemon, minus 52.
0: Man, they beat up on Nike, too.
1: Yep. Well, they just kicked him out, didn't they? Insulate, I'm not sure what that is, 53. AppLovin.
0: Not loving it.
1: Not loving it, minus 54. Intuit, minus 59. And CoStar Group, minus 60%. CoStar's kind of an interesting story because they own all the salvage yards and they're consolidating. They're moving into Europe, but apparently nobody cares. Is that CoStar? No, I'm thinking Copart. I'm sorry. CoStar is not them.
0: We digress, and now we move to the sectors.
1: Okay.
0: What's the number one sector in the S&P 500 this year?
1: What is it?
0: It's the S&P Energy Index.
1: Oh, there you go.
0: It's a 42%. And you would think, okay, information technology would be leading. It's 29%. The NASDAQ 100, also tech-heavy, 20%. Now, the bottom sectors are always intriguing. Consumer discretionary, minus 5%.
1: Well, utilities, minus 6%.
0: That was strange with Vistra.
1: Right? Yeah.
0: I mean, it went up so fast. I had never seen utilities at that valuation.
1: It was nuts.
0: So it was a nice profit, but you're really in a period of utilities having to figure out, wow, they've got to expand. They've got the regulation. I don't think that's a good part to be. Right? You have big capital expenditures, overregulated, lots of demand for power, which was the reason for the rally on that side. So coming up next, let's do the five big mistakes. Shout out to Papa Dean. In his book, he had the stupid things people do with their money, including getting obsessed during a correction and selling perfectly good assets, right?
1: Yep.
0: But we wanted to build on that from true experience as wealth managers. We're going to bring that to light. And then the grand finale is today's headline roundup.

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2: 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Q3 earnings expectations for that sector, about 112%. 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So you got to play energy. It's only about 4% of the S&P 500. Being overweight there does not take a whole lot. 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
4: A shout out to my dad, Dean McGowan, also known as Papa Dean, here on Net Worth Radio. He published the book, Keeping Your Money, actually has won a couple of awards for it. And I think the strongest chapter is stupid things people do with their money. And he went through real examples of stupid things people do with their money. We want to build on that with real life experiences from Alex and I and what we've seen over the years. All right, Alex, the five big mistakes most investors make.
5: Are you ready?
4: Just walk us through it.
5: Okay. I'm going to go one by one, then we can kind of discuss them. First one is obsession, overspending, overpaying, gambling, and what do you know that just ain't so?
4: That's right.
5: That's Mark Twain, right?
4: Yeah. We'll work our way back up in defining these. So, you know, it's not what a man doesn't know that gets him in trouble.
5: Mm-hmm.
4: It's what he knows that just ain't so. I believe I got the quote essentially correct.
5: Yeah.
4: Yeah. People believe stuff that just ain't so. And we've got some funny examples of that. All right.
5: And then what to do instead.
4: Okay.
5: So we want to cover that too.
4: All right. Working our way back up to five.
5: So obsession. My quote on this is, you know, are you here to be right or are you here to make a return and preserve capital? And we've seen this a lot with people that get into positions over the years and they're like, well, I'm going to be right. And then it goes down and then they become long-term investors forever.
4: Okay, well, we're going to come back to obsession. If everybody's focused on something and you can't think of anything else, you might want to broaden your horizons and not get obsessed with one thing. Go ahead. What's next?
5: All right. Overspending. I like to call this lottery traps.
4: Great examples of that. Overspending is pretty self-explanatory, but we've got some surprising examples there. And the last two.
5: Overpaying is always a good one, right? Because we saw that. We've seen that a couple of times in real estate because, well, prices will always go up.
4: And that's not true.
5: And that's not true. Gambling.
4: Oh, and some people don't know they're gambling.
5: Yeah.
4: And we've got some good examples there. So let's start with obsession. All right.
5: Okay.
4: Everybody's obsessed with AI right now.
5: Yeah.
4: You got a bunch of people over.

0: example.
1: Okay.
0: Right? Because clean tech is still with us.
1: Yeah.
0: But everybody was obsessed with it in 2021.
1: It's going to the moon.
0: That's right. Because you had, well, let's just say clean tech was an obsession and a frenzy. And you got to remember that. 2014, Master Limited Partnerships.
1: Ooh, I remember that so vividly.
0: And all these companies were overspending at the time. You helped us to exit and not get, you know, obsessed.
1: Well, I remember this pretty clearly. We're in an investment committee meeting in Energy Transfer, which is, you know, a company we love today. But in 2014, you bring out the earnings statement and you're like, they just borrowed another $9 billion to pay dividends.
0: No, they borrowed $2 billion a quarter.
1: Well, all right. So yeah, $8
0: billion. To build pipelines and pay dividends.
1: It's like, that's not a good idea.
0: Well, if somebody's borrowing money to pay a dividend, that is a bad idea. But everybody was obsessed. So there was one notable, highly successful Dallasite. Mm-hmm. And I had the backstory. So he was so obsessed with the Master Limited Partnerships.
1: Yep.
0: He was bragging that he had $1 billion worth on margin.
1: That's correct.
0: And on margin.
1: Yeah.
0: Because he could borrow money and just pay a little interest and get a big fat 6-7% dividend.
1: Yeah, that's easy.
0: Yeah. Yeah, that's just brilliant. It's called the carry trade. Well, it carried right into the huge correction and it ended in a margin call. So they sold his MLPs to pay off the debt. It was probably a $300 million loss by my calculation at the time. Now, so that was an obsession.
1: Well, you know, another story around that, we had a one client at the time that was consolidating with us. She said, well, I don't need you guys to help me with MLPs. That's easy.
0: That's easy.
1: There you go.
0: I remember that. That was easy. That was really easy from 2014 through 2020. Ouch.
1: Yeah.
0: Anyway, so you don't want to be obsessed with the concept. Even energy infrastructure will deserve a harvest at some point, like we did in 2014.
1: That's right.
0: Don't always get it right. But anyway, overspending. I have an example of this.
1: Yeah.
0: I had two cases.
1: Okay.
0: Now, the story is there's a group between, I would say, $5 and $10 million.
1: Mm-hmm.
0: Now, you think you're rich.
1: Yeah.
0: Really rich. And in both of these cases, they decided that they could, it was after, you know, we probably had a good year or something. And they're mm-hmm. like, oh, we've got to get a beach house or we got to get a mountain house and we'll just borrow the money. Right.
1: And, okay.
0: Okay. So you're going to borrow money to buy a second indulgence in real estate.
1: Mm-hmm.
0: And you're going to have to pay property tax.
1: Sure.
0: Have you done the budget on that? You know, because if you think you're really rich between $5 and $10 million until you buy two big old homes on margin, you know, borrowing money.
1: Well, yeah, so
0: this, it's like you are not that rich. That is way overspending. And the temptation at $5 to $10 million seems to be just as bad as even lower levels.
1: You know, it's
0: now, sometimes the obsession happens over 10 million because then you think you're really rich.
1: It's very interesting. I think a good exercise is to calculate carry cost. And what is this really going to cost me on an annual basis? What's my cash flow? Right, my overall cash flow, and that gets to, you know, do I actually have a budget for that?
0: Good point.
1: And if you're collecting $400,000, $500,000, $600,000 in dividends and interest, and you want to go to a beach or to the mountains, just rent it. Come on. Yeah, I mean, you well, spend $10,000 on a week.
0: If you have a big profit and you want to pay cash, that's fine. But anyway,
1: even then, I think
0: that's why you update your wealth plan.
1: You still need to cover, you know, the carry cost of what this thing's going to really run you.
0: Okay, let's do some overpaying.
1: Overpaying.
0: Overpaying. And this is where

0: It goes with obsession, because if you're obsessed with a concept and you're hearing about it, let's do a clean tech example of overpaying for something.
1: Well, you got up here some of the small nuclear reactors. Oklo, as an example, had a huge run, right? Went from $66 to $120.
0: No, they went from $6 to $200. Wow, and that was 2024 to 2025.
1: Yeah, had a huge run.
0: $200. And how much money had they ever made?
1: Never.
0: No, they lost money.
1: Yeah, they burned cash like crazy.
0: How much in sales did they have at the time when they were 200?
1: Zero.
0: Oh.
1: Zero.
0: But now they're 37. So they were $30 billion market cap. Now they're seven.
1: Yeah, and they're probably going to be cheaper, right? Reality starts to set in. These things take longer. They burn more cash than you think. Ultimately, they'll have to raise money, which means share issuance or debt issuance. And and then you probably have another opportunity in a year or two or three, right, when they start getting all that stuff in shape. And
0: it's okay to wait.
1: It's a better opportunity then.
0: And you could say, well, if I'm not obsessed with one concept, then it's fairly easy for me, right, to move to a different concept.
1: Yeah.
0: Right. But if you're obsessed with one thing, then you tend to overpay. And I guess we could get into other examples like Lucid, Rivian. Right.
1: Mm-hmm.
0: Those are good examples. But.
1: Oh, yeah.
0: Now, just straight gambling. OK. I want to cover the pricing of a picture of a monkey.
1: These were hot.
0: So the monkey picture.
1: Digital monkey picture.
0: Bored Ape Yacht Club.
1: You can't hang this in your house unless you got a house in the metaverse.
0: That was smart, too. So, crypto is the way of the future, right?
1: Yeah.
0: And non-fungible tokens are just pictures. In this case, they were just pictures of monkeys.
1: Yeah.
0: So let's cover the pricing on these things. Because people got really obsessed on the crypto side. So we're going to take a quick break.
1: I was about to say.
0: Then we're going to cover a couple of examples of what was gambling and obsession combined. Stay tuned.
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0: The five big mistakes most investors make at one time or another, whether they'll tell anybody about it or not.
1: Right.
0: All right, that's what we're covering. And Alex, go through the five categories, and we're down to the last
1: Two,
0: and we may come back up the chain, but go ahead.
1: All right. We got obsession, overspending, overpaying, gambling, and then what you know that's true, that just ain't so.
0: That's right. Believing something that's not true. So that's why Alex and I here on the show and also in the investment committee, we play the game true or not true.
1: Yeah.
0: True that the Strait of Hormuz will be reopened shortly?
1: Probably not.
0: Not true. Okay. We made that mistake one weekend.
1: Yeah.
0: Like, oh yeah. Okay. It looks like it's over. That was a mistake.
1: Yeah.
0: Now, we didn't change the portfolio as a result.
1: No, not at all.
0: We tend to move steady based on research. All right, so Bored Ape number 8817.
1: Mm-hmm.
0: I'd like to cover the history.
1: Ooh.
0: So Bored Ape number 8817 came out 2021 at $200.
1: Okay.
0: They price it in Ethereum because I guess that was fancier back then because crypto is the way of the future.
1: Yep.
0: And if you're buying a non-fungible token using crypto, and you're at the top of the intellectual food chain, aren't you?
1: Well, Sotheby's got involved in this deal.
0: This has panache. Now, kudos to the seller.
1: That's right.
0: All right. So what happened at the highest sales price for Bored Ape? Picture of a monkey, number 8817. What happened?
1: All right. So this thing originally mints in April of 2021. In October of 2021.
0: 6 months later.
1: 6 months later, goes for sale at Sotheby's in an auction and sells for $3.4 million.
0: Congratulations to the guy that accomplished that.
1: Sold that.
0: Congratulations to the seller. Okay, now there's a floor price.
1: Yeah.
0: I think it's more like an intention than a hard dollar bid, but about $17,000 now.
1: Ouch.
0: So somebody got so obsessed, right?
1: Yep.
0: And was gambling on the price of a monkey picture.
1: I gotta have it.
0: You were obsessed. And of course, in retrospect, overpaying, and it feels like gambling now.
1: Oof.
0: So I'm looking, and there's a bunch of different things here. The holders were granted access to spinoff collections. Like there was the Bored Ape Yacht Club, and you could get some Mutant Ape Yacht Club, Bored Ape Kennel Club, and early allocations of Ape Coin alongside Other Side Virtual Land.
1: Yeah, I want that.
0: Okay.
1: Come see me at my house on the internets.
0: That is the way of the future. And Zuckerberg over at, Meta.
1: Burned a ton of cash thinking the metaverse was going to be a thing.
0: Well, he made up for it. He admitted his mistake and he moved on.
1: Yes.
0: He ended, to his credit, his obsession. And, Meta's doing okay. But
1: they almost put him in an asylum or something.
0: All right, now we got.
1: Or got mad at him.
0: All the crypto bros, a lot of them.
1: Yeah.
0: Right. Bitcoin rebounded to 78,000, but a lot of the crypto bros, they've gone over to just straight gambling.
1: Oh yeah.
0: Kalshi, Polymarket.
1: 0 day to expiration options.
0: Yep. Sydney Sweeney's advertising for one of the sports gambling platforms.
1: Oh yeah.
0: And all right, because you get obsessed with it and you think you know.
1: Well, yeah.
0: And
1: well, you know, you're down a couple $100. You're like, well, I'll just make one more bet, make it all back. And then you're down 600. Then you're down 6,000.
0: Yeah.
1: It's that hole keeps getting bigger.
0: Oh, this is part. Okay. We're going to move to the wisdom of Katrina. So,
1: yes.
0: So the beautiful Katrina McGowan at one time, she took this $25,000 course in Forex trading.
1: Okay. How much was it?
0: $25,000. And this is before she met me. And when about the time we met back in 2015,
1: mm-hmm.
0: right? She was deep into that Forex.
1: Okay.
0: And she got so obsessed and a little overconfident. and a little angry that one of the trades that was supposed to work didn't work.
1: Yeah.
0: And she kind of blew it up. Now, the net result was she realized that was a mistake.
1: Yeah.
0: And that it was a form of gambling. And so she's actually a pretty good investor now. She trounces performance. And sometimes it's not with the same kind of logic I would use.
1: Right.
0: But you got to hand it to her. I don't let her keep that account here. I say, you got to do that at your Fidelity account because I don't want anything to do with it.
1: Well, with those kinds of things, what I find super, obviously, I have a trading background, done it for years. And people think it's a personal thing. Like, oh, the market does not care how you feel about anything.
0: And true, not true. You think something's true or you feel that the market's wrong.
1: Yeah.
0: Well, you know something that just ain't so. If the market is the market wrong. So let's cover two other examples.
1: I was going to say, that's like standing in the ocean in front of a tsunami and saying, well, stop.
0: So, yeah, true, not true, okay? Real estate always goes up.
1: No, not true.
0: Not true. And, yeah, Robert Kiyosaki has over $1 billion in debt.
1: I heard that.
0: I know. That was...
1: I guess that's,
0: he's proud of it. He says, you know, that's, if you owe the bank a lot of money, then you know,
1: they have a problem, not you.
0: Yeah. Well, it's non-recourse because he's famous.
1: Yeah.
0: So, all right. Equity markets always recover. Alex, true, not true.
1: Not true. I mean, how much time do you have? And what equity market are you talking about?
0: The two longest periods, just to get back to even, about 16 years.
1: Yeah.
0: 1965 to 1981. Okay.
1: Yeah.
0: Also, 2000 through 2016 for the NASDAQ. So that, now, what made money during that period? Right? You had those two big corrections.
1: Yeah.
0: Is high yield bonds because you could get big fat checks.
1: Yep.
0: And bonds tend to go back to par unless the issuer defaults. That's a solution.
1: Then we have a little private equity in there too, right?
0: Yeah, private equity, in one way you're overpaying, but it also relates to the overspending.
1: Yeah. Well, every private equity deal, almost all the ones I've seen, it's like, okay, well, we're going to put this together, then we're going to do some things, and we're going to have an exit and 5 to 7 years.
0: Yes.
1: They all have an exit, 5 to 7 year exit.
0: I have three of those that I tried that are now over 10 years old.
1: Yeah.
0: And
1: no exit.
0: No exit, no cash flow. I do have one that cash flows.
1: That's good.
0: It's actually a hospice deal, but I'm glad I did it in moderation. The real estate deals, they've worked.
1: So yes,
0: they just took a lot longer.
1: Yeah,
0: they took a lot longer than you think, and there were periods without cash flow. So if I'm overspending and I'm doing private equity,
1: and you can't get your money back out of that,
0: no, and I, and it's going to pay me interest like private credit.
1: Mm-hmm.
0: All right. Well, what if it stops paying? How's your budget?
1: That's not good.
0: So if you think you're fancy and rich, one of the things overspending, you go get the second house and have a mortgage on that too. And then you do some private equity because it's going to pay you 10% or 12%, yeah. Right? Well, what if that stops paying? And, you know, it's not like the house that the extra house that you bought is maybe real estate doesn't always go up.
1: Right.
0: So 2008 was a great example of that, where the assumption that real estate always goes up led people into leverage, and they thought, oh, okay, well, we can rent it out. Well, nobody's renting anything.
1: Right.
0: There's no bids on anything.
1: Yeah.
0: And the portfolio is going to be down too because nobody wants to buy anything.
1: Oof.
0: So it's important for the review process to update your spreadsheets.
1: Yeah, you got to stress test that some, right?
0: And, yep.
1: You know, I was talking to a friend of mine recently, and we're talking about what the levels are. And I just said, you know, you need enough cash flow to live. and survive a crisis and not have to sell great assets, right?
0: During the crisis.
1: So you have to plan for that ahead and not do crazy stuff like buying a bunch of houses and beach houses. And although I do, there is a beach house I may want to buy one day, just not yet.
0: Pay cash.
1: Okay.
0: You got to have the cash.
1: That's what my advisor says to do. That's what I'm going to do.
0: Yeah, we'll have to rerun your spreadsheet. Okay. So true, not true. Oil and gas are going away.
1: Not true.
0: People thought it was true.
1: They did.
0: We have a lot of good examples. Stuff people think is true, and then it turns out to be not true. And when liquidity dries up, you got to be prepared.
1: Yeah.
0: Which also means when you're near new highs, we'll cover the headlines of the week next. Mm-hmm. But, you know, when you're at new highs, pay off some debt, build a stash of cash. We'll be right back for the headline roundup.
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6: Banks are in the business of taking in short-term deposits as the basis for funding long-term loans. And the bigger the spread between short and long rates, the more eager they become to lend. And you can see that this year in how much better smaller value stocks are doing, which are the recipients of those loans, versus smaller growth stocks. The fact of the matter is we need the banking system lending well.
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0: 2026 is a bond bear market. May I quantify?
1: Yes, please.
0: 20-year U.S. Treasury ETF, now down 10% for the year.
1: Ouch.
0: So if my yield at the beginning of the year was 4-something,
1: mm-hmm.
0: and I'm down 10, that's one of the worst bond market performances for long treasuries in history, really. You could go 1994 was similar.
1: Yeah.
0: You could have lost 20% in long government bonds.
1: Okay.
0: Right? Then you had, of course, the 1981 bear market.
1: Yep.
0: That was another one. But as I look at those, let's get the update on the yields. We'll do the yields and then the bargains created by the fallout. And that's just measured by par value. All right, 10-year U.S. Treasury, yep. 5.25%. That puts almost all mortgages well above 7%.
1: New origination, yes.
0: And the 20-year U.S. Treasury, so I think the mortgages are a great opportunity. And one of our conservative funds,
1: mm-hmm.
0: right, he's held up well this year as a positive total return.
1: That's pretty good.
0: That's good. But it also puts him back probably at a 15 to 20% discount to par.
1: Uh-huh.
0: So embedded capital gains.
1: That's I like that.
0: Yeah, that's part of it. Now, 20-year U.S. Treasury, 5.63%. Now, they quit issuing the 20-year, so you don't have all the data, but it's about a 25-year high.
1: Yeah.
0: So it's 2001. Now, take us through the article and your favorite high points. Wall Street Journal weighs in.
1: That's right. Six investing pros weigh in on surging yields. Dan Iveskin from PIMCO said that on the mortgage side, most consumers locked in low mortgage rates. They expect some slowing, not a recession. You can build a 6-7% high quality portfolio, which he compares favorably with stock market trading at higher valuations. Then you have Sonal Desai out of Franklin Templeton.
0: They were really good when Templeton was Templeton.
1: Yeah.
0: Is not and their performance not so good now, but what does he have to say?
1: She has to say that she doesn't believe higher rates are going to crush the economy. And really, you know, higher rates are part of a function of a really fast growing economy.
0: Okay.
1: Right. But I think my favorite is Rick Rieder out of BlackRock.
0: Yes.
1: He says, my funds are yielding 7% plus for 3-year duration. I've waited 4 decades for the ability to do that.
0: He's been waiting 40 years?
1: 40 years.
0: Well, what'd he do in between?
1: Well, he might have been able to get there, but not...
0: Well, he became chief investment officer for global fixed income for BlackRock, overseeing $2 trillion in assets.
1: Yeah.
0: Wow. Don't need to take big risks to attract fixed income returns. So the fourth quarter, our plan for the portfolios.
1: Yep.
0: Pay raises for everybody.
1: I like that sound.
0: The rotation into the best forward yields, mm-hmm. where you get paid real cash. And it's a good time to upgrade the wealth management plan, because we still have a lot of the portfolios or part of the portfolio over in just the T-bills, like Warren Buffett.
1: Mm-hmm.
0: We don't charge for that, right? Got the Vanguard over there and the Dreyfus. Basically, the T-bill yield, which is now, that's something important too, 4.2%. You know what that tells us?
1: What's that?
0: Okay, you've got the October 29th announcement.
1: Mm-hmm.
0: And the December 9th is the next Fed announcement. That is a rate increase at both meetings.
1: Yep.
0: It's already done it.
1: It's already priced in.
0: The T-bill leads it because, as we said week before last, the Fed is leaky.
1: I was talking to a client this week, and the last time we got kind of excited about tax-free bonds was 2013.
0: Yes.
1: In that yield spike, they called it the taper tantrum. You had the long bond move about 100 basis points in 6 months, shook loose a bunch of really high-quality muni bonds, and we just bought them all up.
0: And so the tax-free, tax exempts are back to bargain status compared to forward returns in other places.
1: Mm-hmm.
0: Then you have the high yield market.
1: Yeah.
0: And then you have the mortgage market. All of those have been pounded all year.
1: Well, they took high yield out behind the woodshed, just gave it a beating.
0: Well, that's that happens from time to time.
1: So pay up.
0: Well, the high cash flow side, if you think global lending, right?
1: Yeah.
0: The way I explained it to the non-investing spouses, you want to be the bank. So every day, the bank gets interest payments.
1: Mm-hmm.
0: And then when the loans mature, then you get the principal back.
1: Yep.
0: And you budget for the fact that in the B space, there might be a couple of fallouts.
1: Right.
0: You budget for that in the way you estimate your forward return. And so there's some attractive, 10%. Yeah, 8%, 10%, even more in some instances. But you've now got enough of a discount that you don't have to you got enough of a discount that you really don't have to worry about it longer term because you're buying stuff about 80 cents on the dollar.
1: Yeah, if you get a discount to NAV, could be even deeper than that.
0: It happened October of 23 at the end of that tightening cycle.
1: Oh, yeah.
0: So, okay, who else? Oh, Ray Dalio. We call him Dr. Doom. I mean, he's been, he makes these big, bold calls in the media, and he missed a lot of the bull.
1: Oh, yeah.
0: Because he missed a lot of the bull. Go ahead. What did Ray Dalio say?
1: He recommends investors build a well-diversified portfolio, but stay away from interest rate sensitive investments. And he's been saying that for a long time.
0: Well, that's too late.
1: Yeah.
0: I mean, they already got smoked.
1: Yeah.
0: Well, I'd rather buy them at a discount.
1: Well, I remember his you can't have cash discussion like a few years ago. And cash rates got to a place where cash can be a part of your allocation.
0: Yep.
1: And you can get paid 4% for it.
0: Well, there's 4.2 on the T-bill. That's pretty generous. And now the companies are the stable coin rails, payment rails and blockchain.
1: Mm-hmm.
0: Well, that's a float mechanism.
1: Yep.
0: Everybody wants more float because, you know, if it's a big pile of money,
1: yeah,
0: the bank can get 4% on it.
1: There you go.
0: Yeah, that's why they'll say, oh, we need 7 days to make sure the check clears, right? And then they stick the money over in some interest-bearing instrument for 7 days.
1: With everybody else's deposits. And
0: yeah, float didn't really matter when rates were zero.
1: That's right. Matters now. Anybody else you found interesting in here?
0: No, I was moving to another surprising good news.
1: Okay.
0: All right. U.S. core capital goods orders surge in August. New orders for U.S. manufactured capital goods increased more than expected in August, and data for the prior month was revised higher.
1: There you go.
0: So non-defense capital goods include, excluding aircraft, closely watched proxy for business spending, 1.6% jump and 0.6% revised upward for the last month, meaning growth just shocked everybody.
1: You want to head to Texas?
0: Yes.
1: All right. Texas Capital Bank moving their listing to the Texas Stock Exchange. I think you're going to see a lot more of that in the coming months.
0: Dillard's came, Energy Good. Transfer. Yeah, they're starting. They're winning. And now it's becoming fashionable to ditch New York, move to Dallas, right? Changing the name of that street to Exchange Place.
1: Are they?
0: They'll have a big old ticker there.
1: Oh, that's cool.
0: You didn't know that?
1: No.
0: That's right here in Uptown, right by Clyde Warren Park, courtesy of Energy Transfer Kelsey Warren. You see how it all loops back around. All right. And agentic AI will drive Micron to new heights, so saith Baird.
1: Yeah.
0: That was another bullish sign. And what else do you want to cover before we call it a day for Net Worth Radio and the client update?
1: Goldman sees hyperscaler AI CapEx rising to 50%. And I think next week we're going to cover the CapEx cycle. What does that look like? What could a peak look like? And when could it eventually be here, right? We've seen those before.
0: I'm gonna want to have a bigger bond allocation by the time we get there.
1: Oh, yeah.
0: May God bless you and your family in the week ahead with peace and prosperity.
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8: 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Spencer McGowan is a six-time winner of the Forbes Best in North Texas Wealth Managers. McGowan Group is a federally registered investment advisor utilizing Pershing LLC, a BNY Mellon company for asset custody. 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The charts, graphs, and research are posted for investors at networthradio.com, where you can set up your time to schedule a brainstorming session with the McGowan Group team. The preceding program was brought to you by McGowan Group Asset Management, Inc., a subsidiary of McGowan Group Wealth Management, LLC, who is solely responsible for the content. 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Spencer McGowan is a six-time winner of the Forbes Best in North Texas Wealth Managers. McGowan Group is a federally registered investment advisor utilizing Pershing LLC, a BNY Mellon company for asset custody. McGowan Group is a dedicated fiduciary serving affluent families right from the crest in Dallas. Remember, discussions of specific securities and strategies do not constitute recommendations, which are only delivered as part of a complete investment plan. Investing always involves risk of loss, and past performance is not a guarantee of future results. 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The preceding program was brought to you by McGowan Group Asset Management, Inc., a subsidiary of McGowan Group Wealth Management, LLC, who is solely responsible for the content.
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0: Money World. You're on Cruise Control with Don and John. And we'd like to welcome you to this week's episode of Cruise Control with Don and John, the biblical flood.
1: We needed it.
0: It didn't really happen, though.
1: No, but we needed what we got.
0: No, we needed rain. We really needed rain. But I was really, you know, if in your job, you're only right as much as the weatherman is.
1: You'd be fired.
0: You wouldn't have a job.
1: Yeah, you wouldn't have a job.
0: Because we're going to get flooded out Wednesday night.
1: Yep.
0: All day Thursday, all day Friday, and it's going to end sometime Sunday. And I only got hit with heavy rain once, like Thursday, and then it was raining this morning, but the minute I drove out of 3 miles down the road, I drove out of it, so that was a local storm. Anyway, we'd like to welcome you wherever you are and how much ever rain you got to this week's program, and we had a special guest for you this week we were going to introduce, but something came up, family thing, so we're going to do that next week. So this week, yep, we're interviewing John Ingram, dull as it may be.
1: As good as it'll be.
0: Let's talk about kind of what the show's about and how it came to be and all that. So in 1993-ish, Ed Wallace decided he wanted to do this.
1: Right.
0: A history thing. And after a couple weeks in, I was talking. He said, why don't you come help? And so ever since then, we've done this. And the whole purpose was for this show to connect the best dealers in Dallas-Fort Worth that we knew with the listeners, where it would be a symbiotic relationship. How about that word?
1: I like
0: between
1: it.
0: Between both, where it would benefit the listener because they would save time, money, stress, not having to worry about going to buy a new car. And the dealers would gain new customers because they got listeners and new friends. And so you knew Ed Wallace.
1: Yeah, I knew Ed because...
0: Since the 80s, right?
1: Later than that? No, in the 80s. Well, you would...
0: Mid-80s.
1: I was at Acura Southwest in Houston, and Ed was at Goodson Acura, and we would do dealer trades. Meaning, if Ed needed a car that I had, I would send it to Ed. Ed would send me a car back. And so we did that for years. But then... So that was like in 87, 88, 89, and 93, we would do deal trades. You go, hey, I'm on the radio now. I do a radio show. You need to listen to it. I go,
0: while you were still in Houston.
1: Yeah, what station is it on? And, you know, but I didn't really listen. And then finally I listened and then loved the show. But when I decided to come to Dallas with John Eagle and be a partner with John Eagle, the first thing I did was contact Ed. Ed goes, yeah, absolutely. You and I have known each other for years. You can be on the show. So that's how I got on the show. That was 1999.
0: And so you did that for over
1: 20 years.
0: 20 consecutive years.
1: Absolutely.
0: And so you were part, really, you and Dane were two of the major first ones like that, I think, if I remember right. So you interacted with all these listeners all these years, and they would contact you or come by.
1: Yes.
0: And I'm only doing this because most of you know this, but some of you are listening for the first time, you don't. They would either contact John or go see John. And then when that happened?
1: Well, what would happen is when we have a sales meeting every Saturday. So we would have a sales meeting and go, if anybody comes in from the show today, make sure the receptionist was there. Salespeople were there. They knew. Everybody, the communication was really well done. So everybody knew that if someone from Wheels came in, grab me and let me, I want to meet him. I want to make sure that I introduce myself to him because they really came to be introduced to the general manager. I wanted to do that. And then I would take him and put him with one of our best salespeople. Everybody knew what to do.
0: What the drill was.
1: Yeah, the sales managers knew. Everybody knew. It was just, that's the way it was. It was not that we didn't treat anybody else like that. There was special treatment because we already knew that. Let's face it, the majority of the people that came in from the show had really good credit and could buy anything they want. Not only that, they bought, when they came in, they bought a car because they believed in the show so much that if we sent them to John Eagle or Dane Minor, they were going to go in there because they wanted to buy a car and they didn't want to run around and have the hassle of having to go to three or four places.
0: Do the 5 hours.
1: Yeah, they wanted to just come in, buy a car, have a good time, be able to know that they were going to get introduced to service so that they had a service advisor when they first came in after they bought the car. So it wasn't going into a strange place that you didn't know anybody. So we would take them and we we would introduce everybody to their service advisor. This is going to be, Don Grantham is going to be your service advisor. Whenever you come in,
0: boy, that would not get you anybody at all.
1: When you come in, ask for Don. Don will be here and he'll take care of you. And one of the things we always did, which was really cool, was they would also get hooked up with a technician. Whoever the advisor's technician was, that would be your technician. And then when you came in for your first service, you were introduced to the technician. So it was kind of a service where you would always get the best care. And, you know, some of the best
0: people. So you knew who was writing your ticket, and you knew who was working on your car.
1: Yeah, and you knew who to go to if you had a problem, which was me or any of the sales managers. They all knew. It was like, this is, they're going to get the platinum treatment, and that's how it worked. And it still works that way today. And all of the dealers that we have on the show, I mean, occasionally something falls through the cracks, even
0: which
1: us at John Eagle.
0: Which it does everywhere. Yep.
1: Yeah, something falls through the cracks. But the thing is if it does fall through the cracks, what are you going to do about it? That's the question.
0: How quick do you fix it?
1: And you never know how good people are until you have a problem, right? When you have a problem, it's like...
0: Do you mean everybody's great when you're buying something?
1: Everybody's great. They love you when you're buying. But I always looked at service as being first, because if sales sells you a car and service takes really good care of you, then you're going to come back and buy another car, because nobody wants to go. You want to go somewhere where everybody knows your name. Your favorite restaurant, Don, they
0: that
1: walk in
0: cheers.
1: And go, Don and Vanessa, welcome back. Yeah, here we go. And so that's kind of the way you want to be treated. And that's kind of, it was really a family atmosphere at John Eagle. And that was what John Eagle wanted us to do. And that's what I wanted our employees to do. And
0: so 35 years later, about, we still have a website, myautomotivesource.com.
1: Yep.
0: On that website is a button that says our dealer friends. You click that and it brings up a giant matrix of about plus or minus 30 dealers, all different brands and stuff. So all you got to do is go pick the one that you want to talk to or talk about. Click that button. It takes you to their specific page with their specific contact information, email, and phone.
1: Yeah.
0: You can also search their inventories, new, previously owned. I liked what Malcolm said, previously enjoyed,
1: yeah.
0: Enjoyed. You can even make a service appointment through the website. And you can do everything before you even get there. I mean, you know, you can know everything because the technology is so much greater than it was when you and I were.
1: Yeah. Well, you and I never get a chance to, because we're always in this hour interviewing someone or talking to them. But we get some of the nicest people on the show. I mean, when you go.
0: You're using all these cliches on a Honda.
1: Well, when you go around and when we go around to get our commercials and we talk to the people that are on the show, I mean, in reality, there's no bull. They are the nicest people that you would ever want to be around and want to consider them your friends. It's just, you know, they're your neighbors. They're just regular people. Car dealers are just regular people. Just like...
0: They just have a different job.
1: They just have a different job. And it's a job where, let's grant it, you don't go anywhere else and walk into Best Buy and go, you know what, I really like that TV, but it's $2,000. Can I buy it for $1,200? And so that doesn't
0: happen.
1: Well,
0: you can do that.
1: Well, you can, but they're going to kick you out. But in the car business, that's kind of the way the system's been set up, where people want to negotiate. And a lot of people really enjoy negotiating. And a lot of people detest it. So, you know, that's why we have the show, is so that we can give you people. You walk in and go, hey, we're not going to sit down and go back and forth. Don, what do you want to buy? You pick out the car. Like Trey says,
0: go ahead.
1: Pick out the car, and then everything else is easy after that.
0: I'll handle it.
1: Yeah, once you find out the car you want to buy, we'll take care of everything after that.
0: Well, and that's what, you know, the number one trepidation people have is the unknown and afraid they're going to make the wrong decision and or be tricked.
1: Right.
0: I mean, that's been since I was 20 years old, and I'm sure it was even way before that. So that's the stigma we've always been trying to get past. If you're going to be I'm doing quotey fingers, if you're going to be a good dealer.
1: Yeah, but dealers today are trying to, because when you talk about gross profit, that means what kind of money do I make when I sell a car? Sometimes in years past, it used to be really good. Now it's, the margins are so tight.
0: People would think you were lying to them if you told them.
1: If I told them that, yeah, they're not going to believe it. But yeah, the margins are really, really, really tight. And so when you see add-ons added onto a car, that's trying to make up a little bit of that and give you some value for that also. But we'll talk a little later about the FTC and some of the guidelines that they're talking about and what's in the future for automobile dealers as far as, you know, what they can do. And
0: for the listener and the customer, too.
1: Yeah, just to make sure that, hey, everything's up front and transparent. That's what everybody wants anyway. I mean, but they crack down on the car dealers. But if you go to, I was looking at a new streaming yesterday. I'm not going to mention the name.
0: Don't.
1: But if I wanted to cancel, I can't cancel. It's automatic. It's renewable every year. And once I take this bonus deal that they're going to give me, then I can't cancel until year end. But if I forget about it, it's automatically going to renew. And there's nothing I can do about changing
0: it. We've all got thousands of those. But, you know, that's a whole segment because
1: it is.
0: You know, lake lots from $59.9
1: yeah.
0: starting at, you could never sell a car. You'd be sued.
1: With utilities.
0: Yeah.
1: Yeah.
0: So, hey, when we come back, though, the new car sales, we're going to talk about that.
1: Yep.
0: They're relatively good still, which means deals abound, and it's a great time to go look if you're doing that. We'll do that next on 570 KLIF.
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0: And we're back on 570 KLIF Cruise Control with Don and John. Me, Don Grantham.
1: And John Ingram.
0: And we're calling this the 40 Days and 40 Nights episode.
1: Yeah.
0: That didn't happen.
1: Well, we need it, though. We really needed the rain.
0: So I'm going to let you explain the first part of this because I never get it right.
1: Okay.
0: But when every year, as the year goes by, they measure and predict how many annual car sales, and it's called the SAR, which stands for
1: Seasonally Adjusted Annual Rate of Sales.
0: For new cars.
1: For new cars only.
0: In a great year, John, that number is?
1: In a great year, it'd be 17 to 17.5 million in a really great year.
0: In a great year. And so at the end of August, going into September, we had a rate of 16.8.
1: But then September came. And then that dropped to 16.1.
0: That's an Earth, Wind, and Fire song, isn't it?
1: Yeah, maybe. But yeah, so it was August is typically a great month of the year. So the SAR, seasonally adjusted annual rate of sales, leaped up. You and I were surprised even looking at it that it went to 16.8.
0: And so it dropped a little bit to what?
1: 16.1 million. That's okay. What Cox Automotive, and that's what they're forecasting for the end of the year is 16.1 million sales. But we'll see what happens because December, again, when December comes, it's typically the second best month of the year, and people are trying to buy cars, trying to get everything in by the end of the year, so that's going to make a big difference. So I would agree. I would say it'd probably be 16.5 million finish for the year. My guess would be
0: depending on what the next three months brings.
1: Yeah. And October, you know, November. You got to look at inventory, and inventories are looking pretty good. Right at, I think, 2.93 million. Cars that are in stock around the country, so that's good.
0: The good news for the listeners is, we're not going to bore them with the 10,000 other stuff, is selection, and at this point, the manufacturers who dictate what happens in the market, whatever they incentivize is what sells, right?
1: Yeah.
0: So they know they've got basically 90 days for them to
1: make it happen,
0: hit their goals, hit their forecast, make their paychecks that are tied to volume incentives and stuff like that, too. And bottom line is that makes it great for you in the next 90 days.
1: Yeah. I mean, the last quarter of the year is when everybody tries to make up whatever they lacked in the first three quarters of the year.
0: Because you can see the end coming.
1: Yeah. Well, look how fast the year went by.
0: I know.
1: I mean, it's hard for me to believe that we're in the last quarter right now. It seems like we were just sitting here in the first quarter talking about what the year is going to be
0: like. What are we going to do this year?
1: And what's going to sell. And what we were talking about was, well, you and I were debating whether it was going to be electric vehicles, hybrids, plug-in electric, plug-in hybrids, extended range electric vehicles.
0: Well, you and I have always said hybrids. In fact, we were laughing, folks, this week about how much we make versus how much the people that run these car companies make. And for a year and a half, we've been talking about, you know, hybrids the way to go, hybrids the way to go for now. And then we watched General Motors lose maybe $15 billion between autonomous cars, between EVs, and their loss in China.
1: Yep.
0: And I'm going, you know, they, for a lot less, John and I could go maybe consult a little bit or something.
1: Yeah.
0: Maybe.
1: How about you think about hybrids? Because if you look at what Toyota, Honda are doing with hybrids, it's 50% of their sales. So,
0: well, okay. So what's the only thing Honda lost money on?
1: What's that?
0: What's the only thing Honda lost money on?
1: Electric vehicles. But if you look at the auto industry, it was $116 billion in losses.
0: And that's the last time we checked. Actually, it could be more than that.
1: Chasing electric vehicles. Sorry about that. Okay. Yeah, that was chasing electric vehicles. So $116 billion, Don. Think about that.
0: That's, I can't. It's too big. I don't even know how many zeros that is.
1: But chasing that, when Mr. Toyota came out and said, hey, we're going to build a car the customer wants to drive. He was correct there. But also, they had the history of hybrid. Remember 1997?
0: A 19-year overnight success.
1: 19-year overnight success. And so they truly believed in the technology. And Japanese company, Honda said, we're going to follow.

0: incentive for the Japanese and the Korean executives is the same as the people here in America, where the most important thing is your stock numbers. And so whatever it takes to manipulate that or make that work is most important. But this is going to keep going on and on and on. When we come back, Tim Kimsey is going to play his next episode of Connecting Dots on 570 KLIF.
1: I'm Matt Ducote, general manager of Maritz Kia. It wasn't that many years ago, Maritz Kia was best known for our always exceptional Kia Soul compact crossover. Then, I told you that we're starting to see Kias parked in driveways of some of the nicest neighborhoods in the Metroplex. And things got better from there. 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
3: 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It's time to think deeper, laugh louder, and put the pieces together. 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

Today, we begin with the riddle of sorts. A profile of a man who traveled halfway around the world to shovel chicken manure, returned home to study the law, and walked into an Austin hotel bar one night only to have his entire life change on a dime. This is a man who went from an overnight Hollywood sensation to the definitive king of early 2000s romantic comedies, before completely walking away from millions of dollars to reinvent himself as an Academy Award-winning dramatic powerhouse. But if you ask him who he really is, he will tell you he is simply a son of the Lone Star State. Today, we are talking about Matthew McConaughey and how Texas has always been his home, his background, and his anchor.

Our story begins on November 4th, 1969, in the town of Uvalde, Texas. Matthew David McConaughey was born the youngest of three sons to Mary Kathleen McCabe, a schoolteacher, and James Donald McConaughey, who ran an oil pipe supply business and had once been a 27th round NFL draft pick for the Green Bay Packers. Matthew's upbringing was defined by a fiercely independent family culture. His parents married each other three times and divorced each other twice. A turbulent, passionate environment where resilience, hard work, and outdoor play weren't just encouraged, they were mandatory.

in 1980, an extraordinary oil boom swept across the state. Looking to capitalize on the soaring industry, Matthew's father packed up the family and their pipe supply business, driving east across Texas to relocate to Longview. It was here, in the piney woods of East Texas, that Matthew grew into his teenage years. At Longview High School, he wasn't a theater kid. He was a classic East Texas teenager. He ran track, played football for the Longview Lobos, and served on the student council. He was popular enough to be voted most handsome by his senior class. But his high school years also built his character. Okay, so let's move forward to when he graduated. Now, he graduated from Longview High in 1988. He walked across the stage, but in a classic twist of fate, he completely forgot to pick up his actual paper diploma. And so, instead, he immediately sought a complete change of scenery, traveling halfway across the world to Australia as a Rotary Youth Exchange student. So, what this means is, for a year in New South Wales, he lived a humble existence, washing dishes, shoveling chicken manure, and working as a bank teller. The experience brought a lot of self-reflection, and when he returned to the United States, he had a clear goal in mind, and that was to become a lawyer.

That ambition brought him straight to the University of Texas at Austin in the fall of 1989. And for Matthew McConaughey, UT Austin wasn't just a university. It was the place where his entire trajectory shifted. He found himself on what locals and alumni affectionately call the 40 Acres, a historic nickname for the main UT campus, named after the original plot of land set aside by the state in 1883. Now, while walking those 40 acres, he initially focused on pre-law, preparing himself for a traditional career path. But during his junior year, a sudden clarity struck him. Right before one of his major exams, he read Ogmandino's book, The Greatest Salesman in the World. The book sparked an internal realization that his true calling lay in storytelling. He officially changed his major from law to radio, television, film. He began directing short films and acting in local student productions and Texas-based commercials. Then came 1992, and a casual evening at the hotel bar of the Hyatt Regency in Austin. Matthew struck up a conversation with a casting director by the name of Don Phillips. Phillips liked the college student's energy and decided to introduce him to a local Austin director named Richard Linklater, who was casting a coming-of-age film about teenage life in the 1970s Texas. Now, you've heard this before, and by now, you should be connecting some dots and knowing that that movie was Dazed and Confused. Matthew was originally hired for just a few lines as David Wooderson, a charismatic older local guy who hangs around the high school crowd. But Linklater saw an authenticity in Matthew that couldn't be manufactured. He encouraged him to improvise. On his very first night on set, filming a scene at the Top Notch Drive-In, Matthew ad-libbed three words that would follow him for the rest of his life. Yep, you know what they are. Linklater expanded his role from a brief cameo to over 300 lines when Matthew graduated from UT Austin with his bachelor's degree in the spring of 1993. He didn't just have a diploma. He had a breakthrough movie role on his resume as well. Now, Hollywood quickly took notice of the young Texan with a distinct draw. After moving to Los Angeles, Matthew took on smaller supporting roles in films like Boys on the Side and Lone Star. Then, in 1996, director Joel Schumacher took a monumental gamble by casting the relatively unknown actor as the lead in the high-profile legal drama A Time to Kill, based on John Grisham's best-selling novel. Now, this film was a major commercial and critical success, and almost overnight, Matthew McConaughey was catapulted onto the covers of magazines and into the upper echelon of Hollywood fame.

0: The decade that followed saw Matthew become the definitive leading man of the 2000s romantic comedy era. He anchored substantial box office hits like The Wedding Planner in 2001 and How to Lose a Guy in 10 Days in 2003. He was bankable, famous, and comfortable. Yet by the end of the 2000s, he felt a creative relentlessness. He was being offered the same types of characters repeatedly, and he wanted to push his boundaries. Now, what followed is a career pivot so stark it became known in pop culture history as the McConaissance. Starting around 2011, Matthew systematically turned down lucrative romantic comedy scripts, intentionally stepping away from the spotlight to wait for deeper, more challenging material. And the gamble paid off. He delivered blistering, critically acclaimed performances in independent films like Mud, Magic Mike, and Killer Joe. This period culminated in 2013 with Dallas Buyers Club. To play Ron Woodruff, a real-life Texas cowboy diagnosed with AIDS in the 1980s. Matthew lost 47 pounds, transforming his physical appearance entirely. His performance earned him the Academy Award for Best Actor in 2014, and he followed this crowning achievement with powerful roles in Christopher Nolan's sci-fi epic Interstellar and the first season of HBO's True Detective, cementing his status as one of the finest dramatic actors of his generation. Yet, despite the global fame, the Oscar on the shelf, and the houses in California, Matthew never truly left Texas behind. In fact, the pull of home only grew stronger. In 2006, he met Brazilian model and designer Camila Alves. The couple grew close, got engaged in 2011, and officially tied the knot in June 2012. And where did they choose to marry? Right here at home in Texas. Austin, to be exact. Together, they welcomed three children into this world: Levi, Vita, and Livingston. As their family grew, Matthew and Camila made a deliberate conscious choice to pack up the life in Malibu and permanently relocate back to Texas. Matthew later shared that Texas provides a relationship with time that he can't find anywhere else. He noted that in Texas, a mile feels like a mile and 60 minutes feels like an hour. It's a place where locals respect his privacy, letting him simply be a father, a neighbor, and a citizen without the constant demand of photos or proof of celebrity. Returning to Austin meant returning to his roots in a literal way. Decades after graduating from the University of Texas at Austin, Matthew returned to the 40 acres, this time as a professor. In 2015, he began co-teaching a film production class at UT. By 2019, the university officially appointed him as a professor of practice in the Department of Radio, Television, Film. He didn't just lend his name to the syllabus. He actively designed the curriculum, bringing real-world Hollywood scripts to the classroom to teach students what happens from page to the screen. His commitment to his home state expanded far beyond the classroom, though. In 2008, he founded the Just Keep Living Foundation, dedicated to empowering high school students by providing them with tools to lead active, healthy lives. In 2019, he became a part owner of Austin FC, the city's major league soccer team, frequently appearing at games to beat a bass drum and rally the local crowd. That same year, his journey came full circle in a beautifully unexpected way. In late 2019, Matthew returned to his alma mater, Longview High School, to deliver the commencement address to the graduating seniors. As he finished his speech, the school administration surprised him on stage by finally presenting him with his own official high school graduation certificate, the physical paper diploma he had left behind 31 years prior. Looking down at the document, his reaction was pure, unscripted McConaughey. He looked at the crowd and uttered a single word, proof. As we look at Matthew McConaughey's life today, his footprint in Austin is larger, more active, and more influential than ever before. He isn't just living quietly on his Austin ranch. He is actively reshaping the cultural and economic landscape of Texas filmmaking. Alongside fellow Hollywood star and native Texan Woody Harrelson, McConaughey walked into the Texas State Capitol to testify in front of lawmakers. They both have been aggressively championing multi-billion dollar legislation to expand film production incentives in the Lone Star State, fighting to bring film crews' jobs back home to local communities rather than losing them to neighboring states. That real-life brotherhood with Woody Harrelson extends far deeper than politics. The two share a legendary decades-long friendship that goes all the way back to projects like EDTV and True Detective. They recently channeled their dynamic chemistry into art, filming a highly anticipated comedy series titled Brothers, shot right on location in Austin. In the show, they play fictionalized parallel universe versions of themselves living together on a Texas ranch. Local Austinites watch the production take over the city, spotting the lifelong best friends cruising Congress Avenue in pickup trucks and shooting scenes in matching blue cowboy suits. And Harrelson isn't the only Texan titan in McConaughey's orbit. Over the last couple of years, Matthew has formed a strong connection with Austin's newest Hollywood golden boy, Glenn Powell. Powell, an Austin native and fellow UT Austin alumnus, represents the next generation of Texas storytelling. McConaughey has taken on a mentorship role for the younger actor, with the two frequently seen together supporting their alma mater at UT Longhorn football games. They are leading a new movement of high-profile talent who refuses to live in Los Angeles, proving you can run the entertainment industry from the hills of Austin. The city officially recognized this significant cultural impact when Austin Mayor Kirk Watson declared Matthew McConaughey Cinema Day at a local Alamo Draft House, celebrating one of Matthew's latest feature films in 2025. So, today Matthew McConaughey's life is anchored right where it began, in the heart of Texas. He lives a life deeply engaged with the world, balancing creative projects with the quiet rhythm of his Austin ranch, his work at the university, and his role as a father. His journey proves that you can travel the world, scale the highest peaks of Hollywood success, and win the industry's ultimate prizes. But if you're grounded in the values of the place that raised you, you'll always find your way back home. Now, I'm openly admitting I did not see Dazed and Confused until years later. But that independent film directed by Richard Linklater was a game changer even for me. I didn't graduate until 1978, but every part of this film resonated with my being. From the potheads to the athletes, this movie took me right back to 1976. And here is the part that I believe helped take me back was the music used in the film. No doubt, Matthew McConaughey is a handsome actor from Texas, but he's also a very smart and active actor from Texas. He and his colleagues mentioned earlier are making a difference in the entertainment industry here in Texas. I tip my hat to these gentlemen as a thank you and recognition of appreciation. Join us next week as I attempt to connect another dot.
1: A Hello, North Texas. It's me, your president, and I'd like to welcome you to the One Big Beautiful Show, known as Cruise Control with Don and John. My boys do this every Saturday morning here on 570 KLIF and do a magnificent, beautiful job. Don and John will be back in 2 minutes.
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4: 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I want to thank you for being here and let you know our boys will be back in 1 minute right here on 570 KLIF.
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0: And that one's for you, Dane Miner, here on 570 KLIF Cruise Control with Don or John. Don and John for a Saturday morning, 8:48 a.m. Tim, that was a great story about Matthew.
1: Very good, Tim. That was really, really good.
0: Did you have to have oxygen? It was pretty long. Yeah. So.
1: Yes.
0: We've talked about this a couple weeks in a row. And one of the things this show is supposed to do is protect the listener from things that they may think is real, but it's not, and it's going to cost you money. I got a unsolicited letter a couple weeks ago that we talked about.
1: Yep. Having to do with what?
0: Having to do with buying a extended warranty from a big national 1-800 company. And it's a totally unsolicited thing. It doesn't even, it just says, hey, we can save money. You need to get in by this time, blah, blah, blah, blah, blah, blah, blah. We don't care how many miles you got. And it.
1: Yeah,
0: it,
1: we'll protect you.
0: We'll protect you. And so a week later, I get another one. And this one is a good one.
1: Yeah.
0: It looks like it's from Toyota.
1: Official.
0: The only problem with that is I don't own that Toyota. It's a company car.
1: There you go.
0: Which means they got my name off of the insurance list because I carry insurance on that car in case something happens, right? Sure. Even though it's a company car, I don't want to be responsible for anything. But it looks so real that I had to go all the way through the letter. I kept looking for it and didn't say it looks like it's from Toyota, but it's not.
1: Right.
0: And for somebody that wasn't. I had my Spidey sense thing going. If I was a normal person, wasn't looking at it, I'd go, oh, I need to take care of this now because that car's got this many miles on it and blah, blah, blah, blah, blah. And if I don't act now, it's going to cost me another $500 or something. Well, and then this week, I get an email that's like from Fort Worth Star Telegram promoting why I need to do this other 1-800 car company. And you know the one, they got all the, the celebrities and stuff that do it. And it looks like Star Telegram approved. So the point we're going with is we have a really good customer named David out of Mansfield.
1: We do.
0: Who is, he fell for one of these offers. He got it. He's paying good, big money for it. And the first thing goes wrong.
1: Yeah, the first thing that goes wrong is they send an adjuster out to it. Well, he had a transmission problem. And so he called him up thinking, hey, man, this is going to be taken care of. Thank God I got it. Here's my information. Well, come to find out, and I know this for a fact because I've lived it, that the first thing they want to do is, well, did he do the maintenance on the vehicle? Yep, he did the maintenance the way it was supposed to be done. Was it done on time? Yes, he did it on time. This is one of these guys that does things.
0: And tell the audience the way why they're doing this and asking these questions.
1: Well, they're trying to find a way to not pay for the claim. So, or at least not pay for the whole claim. So, what happens is, and this is, you know, it's their adjusters. They send someone out and you got to, first of all, check the maintenance, make sure if that's done, then we move to number two. How did the failure happen?
0: They're called adjusters, but what's their real job?
1: Well, their real job is to deny the claim.
0: To find a reason.
1: Yeah. And you know, this is just, I don't know how to say it. It's just kind of deceiving that you think that it sounds like when you listen to the commercials, like that if you already have an existing problem, although in the fine paperwork it says if it's existing, it doesn't count. The commercial makes you sound like if I have a problem, I need to get the coverage right now because they'll cover it. But that's not true. But so Dave from Mansfield is still fighting to get his vehicle taken care of.
0: And it's he's got Classic Chevrolet in his corner trying to get it
1: done. Yeah, he's got Oscar out there trying to help him, service advisor.
0: They have nothing to do with the problem is from the warranty company.
1: Yeah, well, they bring the car into Classic and he has a warranty. They call the warranty company. They send out an adjuster and they're basically not going to pay the claim. So he's going to be out a little over $5,000 that he thought would be covered by the extended warranty. So it's really important to make sure that you get an extended warranty from the manufacturer or from a company like
0: Ethos. And how do I
1: get
0: one from the manufacturer if I've already bought that car?
1: Well, yeah, you can get one at the time of sale. You can buy the extended service contract. And we're not hawking extended service contracts. The reason we're even talking about this is because when you look at the average price of a vehicle today is $50,000, and you look at the data that shows that the average person can't come out of pocket for a $1,000 claim or a $1,000 issue, then buying an extended service contract at the time of sale that you can finance, right, that you can finance into the car transaction makes sense, 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
0: but it's nominal.
1: But they may ask you to do a little inspection on your vehicle just to make sure that everything's okay. But as long as it's under the manufacturer's warranty, they can see what was done as far as your service goes. 9 out of 10 times they're going to cover it. So that's an option that nobody knows about.
0: And so if I'm past 100,000 miles and I decide I want to get one, we'll use you at John Eagle because you guys used, you had your own warranty.
1: Well,
0: most of the dealers have their own warranties.
1: They do.
0: Okay, so explain how that kind of deal would work. I've got a 80,000 mile something. It's out of factory warranty. I come to you at John Eagle Honda and say, hey, John, you know, this went past. What can you help me with?
1: Well, what I would do is call our company. I would call Ethos, say, hey, this is the car I have. It's got this many miles on it. The customer wants to buy an extended service contract on it. How much would it be? They're going to ask me the condition of the vehicle. I'm going to tell them. Now, depending on what type of vehicle it is, there are actuaries that are going to tell you, what are the chances of this having a breakdown?
0: But you're going to run it through.
1: Yep.
0: Okay.
1: Right. Run it through the shop and do an inspection on it. Make sure there's no transmission fluid leaking. Make sure there's no leak from the head gaskets. And just do a normal, like you would for a used car.
0: It's a good serviceable car.
1: Yep. That takes 15, 20 minutes. And then once it passes that, then it can get, is available for an extended service contract. Now, it may not be for a long period of time, maybe 2, maybe 3 years.
0: But that would be on top of a car that already said it had 80,000, maybe 100,000 miles, so that would be good. So at the time of sale, is it the best time to get one?
1: Yes.
0: Before the warranty's out is the second best time to get one. But if you miss those two, the point is you can still go to one of our friends on myautomotivesource.com, call and say, hey, here's what I got, just like John just told you. Tell her, here's what I got, blah, blah, blah. What's available to me, and what's it going to cost? That's the way you want to do it. Do you have to jump through a couple of hoops? Yeah. About having your car evaluated? Yeah. But they're going to know what you're buying and what they're getting rather than you going to one of these 1-800 companies and them going, oh, yeah, we just cover everything. Don't worry about it.
1: Yeah, well, they don't cover everything.
0: Well, I mean, David's finding this out. And we're doing this because he specifically reached out to us 2 months ago, maybe, right?
1: Yes.
0: He said, here's my problem. And we said, so just keep us going forward. Tell us how this happens, because he's not just the only one this is happening to.
1: Well, if you look at the advertising, it's at a time when there are people that are kind of retired, some semi-retired, kind of sitting home watching television thinking, honey, maybe we should get an extended warranty on our vehicle. We're going to plan to keep it. Maybe we should. And then, boom, a commercial pops up.
0: Well, when you keep seeing about 10 of those commercials a day,
1: that stays
0: top. That's why they paid the big money to have them there.
1: So it's always worth the time to call your dealer and just say, hey, here's what I'm thinking of. I'm thinking of getting an extended service contract and want to know what the pricing is on it. I'm going to actually check the pricing with other dealers, and there's nothing wrong with that. Some dealers, every dealer sells them for a little different price. So you want to make sure you get the best coverage, the longest term, and the best deal.
0: So
1: sorry,
0: that's okay.
1: One of the things you can also
0: do, that cigarette out.
1: Oh yeah, one of the things you can also do is, if you decide to get an extended warranty, and then over the term of the next 5 or 6 years, you want to sell that vehicle, you want to sell it yourself, you can take and transfer that warranty to the new owner, or you can cancel that warranty, and they will reimburse you for the unused portion of that. So those are two really, really good benefits that you can use that most people don't know about towards the end. If you decide to sell it, Don, you get reimbursed the unused portion. If you decide to sell it on your own, you can transfer that to the new owner, which adds value to your trade-in.
0: Well, I was going to say, well, you know, if I'm going to outright sell my vehicle to somebody else and it's a higher mileage vehicle, that would be a great selling feature that I'm going to transfer this.
1: It's a great selling feature. Yeah. How about I buy a used car from you in from you as an individual and I get a warranty with it?
0: Yeah.
1: And all I got to do is pay $100 to transfer it? All day long, I'd do that. So that's the beauty of it. But in we're not hawking extended service contracts. What we're doing is making the consumer aware that there are a lot of options out there, but there are really only a couple of options that will really work for you long term. And should you have a problem with your vehicle, transmission, engine, you want to go with a warranty that they're going to go, okay, did you do the maintenance on the vehicle? Yes, we did the maintenance. Okay, then we're going to send someone out to look at it and we're going to cover the claim.
0: Okay, so
1: that's the kind of warranty you want.
0: Here's the thing. This is the old success leaves clues. From about 1990, I bought all my vehicles, even though I worked at a dealership that would give me one for free.
1: Sure.
0: Because I went and played cowboy on the weekends, and it's hard to keep them clean. And then you'd come back in on Monday morning, and it's the first thing that somebody goes, hey, somebody wants to look at your demo. And they couldn't, right?
1: Right.
0: Every car I ever bought, I bought an extended warranty on.
1: Yeah.
0: Whatever the long and whatever the biggest, longest one was, that's the one that I bought, and they just put it in my payment. And if you talk to every one of our friends that comes on this show, they do the same thing. Was the service manager my best friend? Yep. Could I have got stuff probably worked on for free? Yep.
1: Sure. Yeah.
0: But if something really, really, really happened, I was going to be coming out of my checkbook or off of an American Express card to cover that. And it just makes no sense to do that when for just a few more dollars. And as a percentage, the warranty that's going to, you're going to get on this new car is actually cheaper as a percentage than the one you're going to get on a $200 flat screen TV at Walmart.
1: Oh, much cheaper.
0: As a percentage. I mean, yep.
1: And there's two other points we can make after we come back from the break if you want to cover it, but we'll cover it at another time. Yeah.
0: So when we come back, we're going to talk about the pre-owned lot next on 570 KLIF.
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0: And we're back here on 570 KLIF to start of hour number two, Cruise Control with Don and John. In the earlier segment,
1: yes,
0: we talked about new cars and the new SAR rate, the seasonally adjusted annual rate. I got it right.
1: Of sales. How about that?
0: So it's close to 16.1
1: right now.
0: Yeah, and 17 is like the benchmark for good. So yep, it's not that far off. And that there's a lot of good new car deals available out there right now. So at that point, though, when we talk about the new car business, is the shiny thing with all the medals and the badges, but the real workhorse is the pre-owned lot.
1: No question.
0: Because in just about any year, they sell 40 to 45 million used cars. So because of COVID, the used car inventories have been lower because the rent car companies weren't getting any cars. There was chip problems, all this kind of stuff. So,
1: and there were no leases available.
0: Right. In fact, the rent car companies were buying those back up to put them in service because they couldn't get cars.
1: Think about not leasing cars for a couple of years, and then you take that many cars out of the market. And you look at the electric vehicles coming out of the market, just as an example.
0: And they are off lease. They're a small percentage.
1: Small percentage.
0: And it's 2 million cars in 3 years.
1: It's right.
0: Basically.
1: Yeah, coming back into the used car market to be sold with low miles.
0: And they were less than 8% of the total market of those 3 years.
1: Right.
0: So, but where I was going with this was inventories. The guys, to a man, have told us how hard it is to get good previously owned cars. And the only way you can do that, folks, is you can trade for them, which means they're going to give more money to get them from you, which is good for you, or they have to go buy them somewhere. And that could be at an auction, which they pay top dollar, and that's the worst thing they want to do. They'd love to buy your car.
1: Sure.
0: And they'll pay you cash for it, and they can pay you more. Bottom line is we've been seeing lots of stories about the price of used cars are kind of climbing because inventories.
1: Everybody's looking for them.
0: Supplies low and all that, right? So it's the double-edged sword. If you're going to look to buy a used car, you have to go look for the deal you're looking for, and that's subject to the market. But if you're trading one in...
1: Trading one in is great because you're going to get a higher value for it.
0: You're going to get the top of the market, right?
1: I mean, if you look at COVID, we never saw anything like that in the automotive industry, where you could actually... There were people that had bought a car a year earlier and came back and traded in and got more than it was actually worth when they bought it brand new. That happened on new cars and used cars because there was a shortage of inventory. Everybody was looking for cars, so they were willing to, you know, pay the price. And people were willing to trade in the car they bought a year ago, just to take advantage of making $3,000 to $4,000 to $5,000. I wrote checks all day long for people that brought their cars in and said, "How much is it worth?" "Well, it's worth $22,000. But I paid 18. Great. We'll write you a check for 22. Give
0: Thanks
1: us a title.
0: By.
1: There we go. Yeah. No. Then, and it's kind of that way now that the used car market, everybody's looking for value. Everybody's looking for affordability. And value right now seems to be not only in new with incentives, but in the used car department. When you look at affordability, you're looking at some of the off-lease EVs that are out in the market right now. I looked at a Honda Prologue, several of them, maybe 30, that are in the market
0: right
1: now.
0: Because you're obsessed because you own one.
1: Right. 2024s, right, which was the first year. And these are vehicles that went from $57,000 to $63,000.
0: New.
1: Brand new. You can buy them now for anywhere from $24,000 to $28,000 with under 30,000 miles, which is... really, a really, really bargain.
0: But that's still a $30,000 car.
1: It is a $30,000, okay. Yeah.
0: Malcolm Gage, the general manager of Park Place,
1: yep,
0: Motor Cars, Mercedes, Benz, and Arlington was here last week?
1: Last week.
0: And we were talking about that because everybody assumes, because it's a Mercedes store, that probably in the used car lot, all they have is Mercedes. But he talked about how hard it is to go find a car that you can put in a lot and sell with good conscience starting at $7,000.
1: Yes.
0: So, I mean, it's harder to find those cars, but they're still out there if you'll go look. And you and I have been talking. In fact, we're going to do a whole thing probably on pre-owned EVs sometime later in the day.
1: Yep.
0: But from what we've seen and what we've talked to in the guys, there is a lot. You're talking about a $30,000 Tesla, but there's a lot of Kia, Chevrolet
1: yeah,
0: that are... anywhere from in
1: Chevy
0: the 20,
1: Bolts, 20, 18 to 25, yeah.
0: Right, anywhere from 20 to 30, which really puts it down there in the, because I think the last thing I saw that used cars were averaging 27?
1: Yes.
0: Is that probably about right?
1: Yep.
0: 52 for new and 27?
1: Yep.
0: That's still a lot of money.
1: It's a lot.
0: For, you know?
1: Yep. And so everybody's looking for the value car, which is 7, 8, 9, 12 to 15, somewhere in that area, which are extremely difficult to find. And if you do find one and you don't jump on it quickly, it'll be gone. Because people are out there looking for those type of vehicles.
0: But if you look, they're there. And like I said, Malcolm runs a high-end Mercedes-Benz store, but he knows he's got to stock vehicles for the common guy.
1: Well, he wants to keep vehicles from A to Z. He wants to keep everything in
0: they're
1: hard
0: only,
1: to find.
0: That would only be 26.
1: That's why I ran over to, when we went out there, to the used car lot, because there were deliveries, and the deliveries went from 70,000 all the way down to 25,000. You know, there were like seven or eight deliveries ready to be delivered in the delivery mm-hmm. line, and they ranged all the way from very high end all the way down to affordability.
0: We have talked about this. Let's just talk about it right now.
1: Yeah.
0: All these EVs that we tell you about that you can buy from, say, 18 to whatever, the Cadillac IQ.
1: Yeah.
0: So that truck was, I think when we talked to Justin Rudd at Platinum Cadillac, those that trucks were selling for like $130,000.
1: Yep.
0: And he was excited. And if I remember right, he was going to be able to bring them off-lease back to his lot in the 60s, like for basically 50% of what they were worth 2 or 3 years earlier. So it's the same thing that Matt Ducote at the Kia stores.
1: Yeah.
0: At Brian Thompson at the Hyundai store, Brad Robler. That he's actually in the fleet and leasing, but he can help you, put you in touch with whoever you need to at the pre-owned lots for classic Chevrolet. It's a good time. And if you don't really know this and you just look at the headlines, you think you can't buy anything for less than 27 or less than 52, but that's really not the case.
1: Well, you kind of got to go out and spend some time and really.
0: You don't even have to do that. MyAutomotiveSource.com.
1: No, I know, but you still got to spend the time on the site looking and checking.
0: Well, okay,
1: to see.
0: That's not like driving and walking.
1: No, I'm talking about spending the time to sit behind your desk and take a look at inventory, see what's great, make sure you call and find out about, you know, what kind of condition the car's in. Has it been certified? Is it a certified vehicle? Does it come with an extended warranty? All that, the questions you need to ask up front so that you know when you walk into the store that those questions are already answered.
0: Well, with all technology and stuff now, we'll just use Malcolm as an example since I already did that. You go to Park Place Motor Cars on our website, go click on pre-owned inventory, and you see the car, and it's 12 grand, whatever the number is. All you got to do is call Malcolm right off there. The number's right there, or email him from right there, and you can know all of that in the next couple of hours, however long it takes to have him to respond or whatever. And then
1: probably pretty quick.
0: Well, I mean, it depends. He's got a job, you know.
1: Oh, yeah.
0: It's like I kid the listeners. They're not, it's like they're sitting around twiddling their thumbs going, man, I hope a listener calls in the next 5 minutes because they are running a giant cruise ship.
1: Well, they are, but they're a well-oiled machine, and they have processes in place to make sure that no matter how busy they get, that they can take care of each and every customer that walks in the showroom. That's the beauty, right, Don? It's about taking care of the customer and making sure they have the best buying experience possible, because how often do you buy a car? Let's say if you lease it 36 months, that's every 3 years. If you buy it and you finance it for 5 years, that's every 5 years. Some people are financing up to 7 or 8 years. So it's not like you buy a car each and every day. And things are changing in the auto industry, like, quickly. A lot of things are changing. You look at hybrid technology, which we'll talk about
0: next,
1: but you look at hybrid technology, and I think that's going to be the future going from now all the way to maybe 2030 2040. Do I think electric vehicles will sell? Yes, I do. But do I think hybrids are going to be the majority of those sales? I do. And you and I predicted it a year and a half ago that hybrid technology was going to be the one that people grasp onto. It wasn't
0: and
1: mandated.
0: Yet Mary Barra makes $29 million and you and I don't.
1: Yeah, that's right. And it was a conscientious decision by the same people that could have bought an electric vehicle, but they go, no, the hybrid, I'm doing everything I need to do. If you're telling me that CO2 emissions are really a problem for pollution, this helps me solve it. I almost get 30 to 40% better gas mileage putting in the same amount of gas
0: cleaner
1: in
0: gas
1: my car.
0: Mileage too.
1: Yeah, than I did before I bought my hybrid. So, I mean, I think hybrid technology is going to really advance going forward. You look at Nissan, what they're going to do with their e-power system.
0: You know what? You're so right that you're talking over the break, because we're going to talk about hybrids next on 570 KLIF.
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0: Hey, it's me, Don. 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
5: 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I just wanted to say thank you, and the guys will be back in 60 seconds on 570 KLIF.
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0: And you are currently in anywhere but the danger zone here on 570 KLIF. Me, Don Grantham.
1: And John Ingram.
0: Which means you're listening to Cruise Control, Don or John. And we'd like to point out that through the double bulletproof glass, Mr. I used to have a beard but don't anymore, Tim Connecting Dots Kimsey.
1: And running, I like it. I like it, the beard. Without the beard, well, Tim looks...
0: 20 years younger?
1: Oh, yeah.
0: Like a high school grad.
1: It looks great.
0: So,
1: Yes. We were talking about hybrids.
0: Well, I wanted to go a little further back than that.
1: Okay.
0: When we first started doing this show 2 years ago or whatever it was.
1: Two?
0: EV was going to be the thing.
1: And I remember it well.
0: We're not going to talk about anything else. All the news was EVs. The world's going to run on EVs. In fact, there'll be no oil by 2030. That's about what it was. And every week, we pull a lot of stories to come up with the stuff that we talk about. But it was almost impossible not to have EV story after EV story after EV story.
1: Oh, that's all we did. Yeah.
0: And so we kept talking about, because what do we know? I mean, we don't make $29 million.
1: We make sense, though.
0: We do get paid sense. You're right. But
1: that's true.
0: Where I was going to go was, it's not that, in fact, you bought an EV, but people thought, because
1: I bought a hybrid too.
0: We talked so much about hybrids that people started calling us EV haters on some of the emails that we would get, right?
1: Incorrectly, yes.
0: And we weren't haters. We just, in our humble opinions, the hybrid gasoline car made more sense as the bridge to whatever the next technology is.
1: Right.
0: Than jumping right straight to something that there was no infrastructure for charging. Nobody knew what they were. I mean, it just made more sense as a smooth way to get somewhere.
1: Well, there were two barriers in my opinion. One was the price. The average EV back then was $55,000.
0: Because they based them off what people were paying for Teslas.
1: Right, $55,000. And the infrastructure was not to the point where it really needed to be to give people
0: confidence.
1: Yeah, there really wasn't. I mean, back 2 years ago, the infrastructure was very, very minimal. As a matter of fact, we were just...
0: I don't think Bucky's even had their massive chargers.
1: No, I mean, this Walmart by my house over here is putting in like 12 Mercedes-Benz chargers, big chargers. So now we're doing more about infrastructure, but there are less and less people buying electric vehicles. So we're putting in the infrastructure, but the electric vehicles are going in the wrong direction. You look at Norway, they're 97% electric vehicles.
0: And now they've taken away all the incentives from them at all.
1: No need for them any longer. Your sister's living there.
0: Them.
1: She probably has a Tesla. Right? Does your sister have it?
0: I have no idea.
1: But, yeah, so...
0: They walk most of the places they go.
1: But there's only 5 million people. Here, you got 340 million people. It's a little different scenario. But I had a hybrid, and once I had the hybrid, I already knew the answer. I was like, all I got to do is put gas in it? Because I didn't believe it at first, because I pulled in... David Eletrush was at Norm Reeves at the time, and I went to take my Type R in to get... service. He gave me a loaner car. It was an Accord hybrid. I drove it. I got into it, and it said 511 miles of range. I went, that can't be right. That's not right. And this was in North Richland Hills. I lived in Rockwall, so I drove and didn't take long to deplete the fuel. So I filled it back up, and guess what? Same thing. 511 miles of range. I went back to David and bought that vehicle from him. That's how impressed I was with it. And then I wanted to try an electric vehicle because you can't really...
0: And you could steal it at the time.
1: Yeah. Yeah, it was a great deal.
0: Legally steal it.
1: Yeah, it was a great deal. And so I traded in the hybrid for a electric vehicle. And loved both of them. But my opinion still was that the bridge between... There was an internal combustion engine, then hybrid, then electric vehicle. Early adopters bought Teslas. We all know that. The early adopters who technology
0: freaks.
1: Hey,
0: look at me. That's right.
1: Yep.
0: Same person that stands in line to get the first iPhone.
1: iPhone. Every time. Yeah. So, but me, I love my electric vehicle. I probably would not go back to an internal combustion engine. If I was going to go buy a vehicle, I probably would buy an electric vehicle.
0: I don't need to go into about the poor young Nigerian kid.
1: That's right.
0: Digging in his hands and knees in a deep pit to carry up a 5-gallon bucket.
1: Yeah,
0: he's only 8, so you can drive your
1: but
0: electric car.
1: But guess what? It's already there.
0: From your hands.
1: And I'm probably going to buy the one I already have.
0: I know,
1: so
0: I'm kidding you.
1: Those days are over. But The electric vehicle rides really well. It's just I have a home charger, which makes it really convenient.
0: That is the number one. I was fixing to go there as soon as you slowed down. That's the one thing that would be the deal breaker or not deal breaker for you owning that.
1: It really is.
0: If you were having to live in an apartment complex or something like that and you couldn't be guaranteed to be able to plug your car in at night, you wouldn't want that.
1: Range anxiety. Don't want to have to worry about that. Home charger takes care of that. Now on trips, you got to plan it out a little bit better. But the infrastructure, like we were talking about earlier, has gotten significantly better, even though a lot of the money has been taken away from it from the government. Private firms are out there.
0: Well, I saw where Walmart and a lot of the big box stores are doing hundreds and hundreds of them because
1: I'll bring you a picture next week of the ones. There's at least 12.
0: Oh, I go to Bucky's.
1: You know, like just like Bucky's. It looks just like Bucky's, where they have 12 or 13 high-speed level 2 chargers, level 3 chargers.
0: Well, I told you when I go in the mornings when I'm on the way back from the gym, when I go by Whole Foods, they took an entire, it's a big one, but they took the entire central of their parking lot and put those chargers up. And when you're coming back by, the people that have the apartments and stuff, that's what they're doing. Between 6 and 7 o'clock in the morning is sitting out there paying to charge their cars. So
1: here's the problem, though, that if you look at the future of electric vehicles, the manufacturers are cutting back on them, not building technology. The new technology is not going into electric vehicles, it's going into internal combustion engines and hybrids.

0: Toyota brand electrified mix reached a remarkable 61% when you include Lexus.
1: Don't you like the way all of a sudden they're calling it the electrified mix?
0: I love it. I love it.
1: Instead of, because they don't want to admit that EVs crashed.
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1: And
0: an EV lover.
1: 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And when we come back, we're going to be, wait, that really happened next on 570 KLIF.
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5: There are some pieces of property where the location alone makes them valuable. Oceanfront property, a ranch that sits on top of a giant oil supply, a corner lot in downtown Dallas. And then there was a little cattle ranch in Texas that became valuable for an entirely different reason. Because on the afternoon of April 21st, 1836, two armies showed up. And they fought one of the most important battles in American history.
6: Today, we have a story. It sounds impossible, but it really did happen, and still hard to believe. Join us now for Wait. That really happened?

Arthur and Margaret McCormick left Ireland and came to Texas with their two sons, Michael and John, in the 1820s. They were part of the founding 300 families of Stephen F. Austin's brand new colony. And like a lot of people coming to Texas at the time, they were looking for land and an opportunity to build a life. And in 1824, they got just that. The McCormicks received roughly a league of land near the point where Buffalo Bayou meets the San Jacinto River. Now, when we say a league of land, we're not talking about a little ranch with a house and a barn. A Texas league was more than 4,000 acres. Plus, they received an extra 177 acres for the homestead. Now, Margaret preferred to be called Peggy. And she and Arthur now had a huge chunk of Texas to call their own, but not long to enjoy it together. Now, it doesn't say how in history,

0: But Arthur drowned in one of those two bodies of water, leaving Peggy a widow with two young boys and more than 4,000 acres of Texas frontier to manage on her own. No town just down the road. No police department, no grocery store, no emergency room or hospital. Oh, and there were Indians too, and they weren't too tickled about them being there. You either figured out how to survive, or you didn't. Peggy, she figured it out. She raised her boys. She raised cattle. She, in fact, built a life on that land. And for more than a decade, there was nothing particularly famous about Peggy or her ranch. It was simply their home. And then came 1836. By the spring of that year, Texas was coming apart. The Alamo had fallen, and then came Goliad. Santa Anna and the Mexican armies, they were moving across Texas, and thousands of settlers started running east. Families abandoned their homes, left furniture, livestock, crops, pretty much anything they couldn't carry with them, they left. And this exodus became known as the Runaway Scrape. And Peggy and her boys, they were part of it. She took her boys and left the ranch she spent more than a decade building, having no idea whether she'd ever see it again or not. And while Peggy was gone, two armies were moving towards that little cattle ranch. One commanded by Antonio Lopez de Santa Anna, the other by General Sam Houston. And on April 21st, 1836, they met on Peggy McCormick's property. And the Battle of San Jacinto was fought right there on her ranch. But it didn't last very long. About 18 minutes, to be exact. The Mexican army collapsed. Hundreds of them were killed, wounded, and captured. Santa Anna escaped temporarily, but was captured the following day. Texas had effectively won its independence. Sam Houston became a hero, and eventually, Peggy and the boys, they got to come back home. But that's when her battle of San Jacinto began. You see, her house, it had been ransacked. Her supplies all gone. Her corn had been eaten. Her cattle had either been consumed or scattered. Both armies had lived off of her property. And then there were the bodies. Hundreds of them. Mexican soldiers lying dead everywhere across Peggy McCormick's ranch. Not on a distant battlefield, in her pasture, near her home, along her water, in the grass where her cattle grazed. And this is Texas. In April, it rains. And then the sun comes back out, and you can imagine what happened next. Actually, you don't have to imagine it. Accounts from the period describe decomposition beginning rapidly. And the smell became so bad that the Texian army reportedly moved its camp further away. The army could move, however, Peggy couldn't. It was her home. According to the later recollection of San Jacinto veteran Robert Hancock Hunter, Peggy went to Sam Houston about the bodies. Basically, "General, please get these men off my land." But Houston wasn't having nothing to do with it. Accounts also say she even appealed to Santa Anna. He wasn't interested either. So think about the absurdity of this. Two generals had just fought a war on your ranch. One wins, one loses, and somehow neither one is responsible for cleaning up afterwards. There's a famous story that Houston told Peggy that her property would someday be remembered as a glorious place where Texas won its independence. And supposedly, Peggy answered, "To the devil with your glorious history." Now that exact conversation comes to us through a later recollection by others. So we can't know that those were her exact words. But if she did say it, you can understand why. Sam Houston saw history. Peggy McCormick saw hundreds of dead men in her pasture. Now you may have heard the story of Peggy and her two sons, that they buried all those Mexican dead. And that's the clean version. The real story appears to have been much messier. Some bodies got buried. Residents around the battlefield apparently buried bodies that were near their home in trench graves, big ones. Peggy, her family, and neighbors, they were involved with dealing with the dead and all the remains. But there were simply too many bodies. Some remained exposed, and then nature and animals took over. weather scattered the remains, and for years afterward, people reported human bones and skulls still being found around the San Jacinto battlefield. The paintings of San Jacinto end with the victory. Reality didn't. The people who lived there had to live with what was left behind. And then, about a year later, somebody you've definitely heard of came walking onto Peggy's old battlefield. John James Audubon. Yeah, the bird guy. But Audubon wasn't there just to look at birds. He collected human skulls from the battlefield. Five of them, as a matter of fact. They were believed at the time to be the skulls of Mexican soldiers killed at the battlefield. Audubon eventually provided them to physician Samuel George Morton, who was assembling a collection of human skulls for anatomical studies. Another San Jacinto skull reached Morton separately, and those skulls still exist in a museum collection associated with the University of Pennsylvania. Think about that. Men die on Peggy McCormick's cattle ranch in Texas, their bodies left on the battlefield, and John James Audubon comes along, picks up five of the skulls, and nearly 200 years later, they are still around. Researchers have even studied the injuries visible on them today. One shows evidence consistent with large projectile entering the eye and exiting through another portion of the skull. And there's another bizarre detail. Old accounts described cattle chewing on some of the bones scattered around the battlefield too. Now that sounds like a gruesome Texas legend, right? Except cattle really do chew bones. They call it osteophagy. Sometimes animals do it to obtain minerals such as phosphorus. So those old stories about cattle disturbing the bones at San Jacinto aren't as ridiculous as they sound. But Peggy had another problem. She wanted to be paid. Her livestock had been taken, her corn had been consumed, her property had sustained massive damage. Historical accounts indicate Peggy petitioned the new Texas government for compensation. Records indicate that one account specifically mentions 75 bushels of corn. Other accounts disagree, and no one knows for sure exactly how many cattle she lost. But we know she sought compensation for her losses, and she did not get what she believed she was owed. Think about that. The Republic of Texas was essentially born on her property, and yet Peggy couldn't get somebody to pay the bill. So she did what she'd done when Arthur died. She started over again. And apparently she was pretty darn good at it. By 1840, records indicate Peggy had around 200 head of cattle. And by 1850, that number was up to 400. That made hers one of the larger cattle operations in Harris County. Records show she did all that with the labor of one man and her boys. But then Peggy started losing something considerably more valuable than her cattle. It was the land itself. You see, Peggy couldn't read or write, and land records in early Texas could be confusing even under the best circumstances. At some point, she got scammed, her property got resurveyed, and the boundaries shifted. Part of her league was moved into less desirable swamp. That created supposedly unclaimed property on the more valuable side. And that more valuable land ended up in the hands of other people, including government officials involved with land and county records. Then, in 1845, the sheriff sold nearly 4,000 acres of property to satisfy her debts. She was left only with roughly the area around her cabin. Now, her family apparently didn't fully understand what had happened until much later. Think about Peggy's life by this point. Her husband, Arthur, drowns. She raises two boys on the Texas frontier. She built a cattle ranch. She fled for her life. The Battle of San Jacinto had been fought in her pasture. Her livestock and supplies and home ransacked, destroyed, and disappeared. Hundreds of bodies left on the property. She rebuilt the ranch. Then she lost most of the land. But Peggy stayed until 1859. That's when the story gets strange for one final time. You see, Peggy died in a fire. Her cabin burned with her inside. She was believed to be about 80 years old at the time, But even her death came with the mystery. There were people who suspected the fire had been deliberately set by thieves. Was it? We don't really know. There isn't enough evidence to call Peggy McCormick's death a murder. All we know for certain is that a woman who survived Frontier, Texas, widowhood, revolution, and the aftermath of San Jacinto died when her cabin burned down on a little piece of land that she managed to keep and not have stolen from her. Today, everybody knows San Jacinto, Sam Houston, Santa Ana, the date April 21st, 1836, and Texas independence. There's even a monument more than 500 foot tall standing so nobody forgets what happened. But before any of that, it was somebody's home. An Irish immigrant widow named Peggy McCormick raised her two boys there and her cattle. Then history showed up in her front yard, and in fact, history never left. Somewhere beneath that famous battlefield may still be burial trenches containing hundreds of Mexican soldiers whose exact resting places have been lost. Some of their comrades' skulls ended up more than 1,000 miles away after being collected by John James Audubon. And Peggy's name never completely disappeared. There's still a small body of water near the battlefield called Peggy's Lake. Over the years, thousands of people have passed that lake looking at the name without knowing who the heck Peggy was. But now you do. The Battle of San Jacinto wasn't fought on some empty patch of Texas prairie. It was fought on Peggy McCormick's ranch. And when Sam Houston and Santa Ana were finished making their history, Peggy was the one who had to live with it, what they left behind, till the end of her days. Join us next week for another episode of Wait, That Really Happened?
1: I love peace of mind, and I bet you do too. 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

0: And we're back on 570 KLIF Cruise Control with Don and John. Me, Don Grantham.
1: And John Ingram.
0: And you know what? A couple years ago, we were doing a segment, and you were talking about how much auto insurance was going up. And me, I was just kind of...
1: For me, personally.
0: And I was just kind of going along listening to you rant and rave about your bill, and I'm laughing at how much I got control of my situation. Maybe you should pay better attention. And so I'm going... You said, well, what do you think? What about yours? I said, well, I never look at mine. It just auto renews.
1: And, yeah, sure.
0: And I just get new cards and stuff. And they go put them. My biggest job is putting one in each one of the cars. So my insurance is in there, right?
1: Right, right.
0: So within the next
1: month?
0: Mine's done in 6 month cycles.
1: Right.
0: Twice a year. So one of them comes in. And it's time to renew for the. And I open it up and it was. It was like 30% more. And I'm going, oh, my God, they got me too, right? So I went, okay. So I came in and told you, and you laughed at me on there and all that. So I'm going, September? My latest cycle started like September 1st. So sometime in August, I get my renewal notification from XYZ Insurance Company that I've been with forever. I mean, like a long time.
1: Sure.
0: Since probably 2010.
1: Mm-hmm.
0: Okay, so yeah. been a long time. So I open it up, and it's gone up like another 25%. So that's like 50% in less than a year and a half.
1: Yeah.
0: Right? So it went from being a couple hundred to like almost 500. And I went, you know, this is ridiculous. So I said, you know what? And I went and grabbed one of these. I think it was LendingTree. Doesn't matter who it was.
1: Yeah, it was.
0: But they have an aggregate deal where if you put in your information, they shotgun it. Which means they
1: send a bunch of different companies
0: to like 20 different companies. And I thought, well, I'll just see what comes back. This is right. Cause I've been with these people forever and ever. And I'm a preferred customer.
1: Of course you are.
0: It says so on my bill. I'm a diamond level.
1: Unless you have a claim,
0: thank gosh, I've never had one of those. Yeah. Well, that's the other thing. The cars are going down in value because they get older every year. So there's no reason I didn't have no tickets. So there's no reason for it to be climbing to me. So I send out this deal through LendingTree, and these deals start shotgunning back, and I went, oh, my God, I never should have done this, because, I mean, like in the first 2 hours, there must have been 30.
1: Yeah.
0: The first one that came through was from a young man in Brownwood, Texas, I don't even remember which one. I'm not going to say it, because I don't want to say it wrong. But anyway, it comes back. So I open it up, and I close it, and I thought, oh, I never should have given my name out. I'm on another list.
1: Yep.
0: So... Yeah. On like the following 2 or 3 days, he sends me a prospectus, I guess you'd call it, right? I get it, open it up, and I think...
1: No, it's your declaration page.
0: Yeah.
1: Yeah.
0: So I get that, and I thought, well, so I went and printed my other one off, and it was saving me $1,000 every 6 months if I changed.
1: Wow.
0: And I thought, there's got to be a trick. And we do the deal about the aftermarket warranties and all that. I thought, you know, in Brownwood, I can go find this guy.
1: Right.
0: He don't look like that bigger guy. So I go print mine off. I print his off. Get the old John Ingram highlighter.
1: There you go.
0: And I go, okay, deductible, same.
1: Same.
0: Coverage, same. Liability, same. And it's exactly the same. And it's a national big company that you know the name of.
1: Sure.
0: So... Still afraid I'm going to make a mistake, so I don't jump right on it. He sends me another one. I said, is there anything else? He goes, I'll send you the entire policy. So he sends it to me. It's all exactly that. So I did that. But the fact that I saved $1,000 every 6 months.
1: 6 months.
0: That's a lot.
1: $2,000 a year.
0: That's a lot. And so this week, as if God's going to slap me in the face, I get this article that says, the myth of auto insurance loyalty.
1: Yeah.
0: And there I was, Mr. Loyal Guy, for all those years.
1: All of us.
0: And they were just inching it up, inching it up, inching it up. So I thought for you folks that we would go through this in case you were doing the same dumb thing that I did.
1: Well, a lot of us, you know, because in previous years, like let's say 20 years ago, let's say I never looked at my insurance policy because it was always within... a percentage, maybe 1%, 2% of what it was the previous year. So I didn't really care. But then when it really started jumping is when I started looking closely at it and trying to talk to listeners on the show and tell them, hey, don't let that auto renew all by itself without you doing your due diligence and checking it.
0: But they love me. It's in the commercials.
1: Of course they love me. And they want to keep me, and they want to bundle me up, and they want to make sure they take really good care of me until I need something. But there's a thing on this article. It says, is loyalty costing you? Why staying with the same car insurer could raise your rates? The loyalty penalty trap. While retail brands reward returning customers with perks and loyalty discounts.
0: Or new customers.
1: Yep. Personal auto insurance operates in reverse. Longtime policyholders who stay with the same carrier year after year are quietly hit with higher baseline premiums than brand new customers. The price optimization machine. Behind the rate hikes is an algorithmic practice called price optimization, where insurers use big data analytics to not to evaluate driving risk, but to model a customer's price elasticity. Calculating the maximum rate increase a driver will quietly absorb before bothering to shop around. How about that?
0: Well, I mean, mine almost doubled. So,
1: yeah, and that's it. And that's not only is it auto insurance. You know, being in the dealership, you're always, as soon as someone buys a car, you're in the finance office, they get insurance on the vehicle. I don't think, maybe a couple cases, depending on the car they were buying, I heard a customer say, how much is this going to affect my insurance? Most could care less.
0: I never heard that.
1: Right.
0: In fact, all you cared about was, or can you get the rider?
1: Can you send me a binder right now?
0: That's exactly right. And they sorted that stuff out later. And those people never said, well, unless it was a dad with his 20-year-old son who was wanting to buy a Camaro or something, and they'd go, what's
1: it going to be?
0: The insurance
1: before I do anything.
0: Insurance as much as the payments.
1: Yeah, exactly. But so they have algorithms that they use, right, that they use to track what we're doing. What kind of elasticity does Don have? What kind of elasticity does Tim have?
0: Well, we're not going to do the story, but I told you about the guy that dynamic pricing, which we've talked about before.
1: Yes, we have. What is dynamic pricing?
0: Well, that's where the price can change based on the time of the day because a computer can do it for the store's cash register without anybody knowing. And the story was a guy bought, and I'm going to use a big block of cheese because I don't remember exactly what it was. But from the time he picked it up and walked to the front, it went up $2.
1: Yeah.
0: And he called the manager, and the manager goes, hey, nothing I can do about that. So
1: it's computer regulated.
0: The big box stores are.
1: You know, when you look at.
0: So I believe this.
1: No, this is 100% true.
0: Okay.
1: I mean,
0: we're getting bumped in our headset.
1: Yep.
0: So when we come back, I don't know what we're going to do.
1: Well, we'll finish this because we're not done yet.
0: We're not?
1: No.
0: How much more time can you spend on that?
1: When we come back, we got like 2 minutes.
0: Next on 570 KLIF.
2: Hello, North Texas. It's me, your president, and I'd like to welcome you to the One Big Beautiful Show, known as Cruise Control with Don and John. My boys do this every Saturday morning here on 570 KLIF and do a magnificent, beautiful job. Don and John will be back in 2 minutes.
0: Hey, it's me, Don. 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

0: Cruise Control with Don and John for a Saturday morning at 9:56 a.m. Looks like it's still pretty decent outside.
1: Pretty decent and wet.
0: You brought something up on the break that we need to go over. Now, I know this is an automotive show, but we were talking about, folks, checking your auto insurance rates once a year, whatever. I mean, like I said, I was loyal, and found out that they were just, I was getting taken advantage of. And then John goes, well, you know what we need to talk about is homeowners insurance, because it's a lot more.
1: Yeah, and if you look at homeowners insurance, the same thing goes on there. I mean, I had the same thing happen to me, right? I look at it, I get my bill, I'm thinking it's going to be one price, and guess what? It's doubled, meaning if it was 1,000, it's now 2,000.
0: You know, no one would have known what doubled meant. Thanks for explaining that.
1: You're welcome. The other thing that people don't know is that a lot of times you can get, if you really want to get a little discount on your insurance, you can go from a $500 deductible to a $1,000 deductible. But checking both auto and home is such a good practice. Here's one that you should, the 2-year shopping golden rule. Independent consumer advocates recommend requoting auto coverage at least once every 24 months. Shopping the open market not only exposes hidden loyalty creeping on existing policy, but also lets drivers tap into aggressive promotional introductory rates carriers reserve exclusively for new acquisitions.
0: Let me bust into that right
1: now. Go ahead.
0: There, because that's what, if you go pick one of these aggregate, Insurify, like I said, mine was LendingTree just because that happened to come up.
1: Yep.
0: It took no time. I mean, zero for me to start getting. It's not like you have It's not like you have to call, get somebody on the phone, and all that kind of stuff. So it's worth it to do that.
1: Yeah. The other thing people don't realize is you go every 6 months, but consumers aren't chained to renewal dates. Drivers have the legal right to switch carriers midterm and receive a prorated refund.
0: That's what I got.
1: Of unused prepaid premiums.
0: I got 1 month back.
1: And then you've also got the Texas Department of Insurance explicitly targeted the algorithmic behavior, warning carriers that charging two drivers with the exact same risk profile, different premiums based on the likelihood of shopping around violates Texas insurance code.
0: That is wrong anyway.
1: But that's what's happening. So there's so many things you got to be aware of. It's the old buyer beware thing. And so a couple things don't.
0: Now, you made a believer out of me about the checking it now. And now that I see how easy it is, there's no reason not to do it.
1: Well, and, you know, when you're bundling stuff, you don't, I mean, that means they get everything. And it's great when they bundle it. But when they unbundle it, you got to try to find homeowners insurance, car insurance, all at the same time, depending on what kind of insurance coverage you have.
0: Isn't it funny, though, when you call your phone provider to ask a question about something, and then you go, well, what's the, and then you find out that they've got a rate that they could have offered you that you qualify for, blah, blah, blah, blah, blah, blah, blah, but unless you ask them, they don't tell you.
1: Right. Yeah, the other thing, so like it said right here, that you're going along paying your bill, but there are people that are coming that they're trying to recruit in to get, and they get a better deal than you, who's been a loyal customer for a long
0: paying
1: time.
0: Paying for 2 decades.
1: Yeah. We'll give you 3 months free, or whatever the case may be. We'll give you some sort of deal to stay with us. And I look at it when you look at your cable bill. It's kind of the same thing. I pay a lot for my cable bill, but new customers get a really a good break.
0: Okay, so you need to check on it. It's easy to do. When we come back, we're going to do the oil report. But 888-787-5543 next on 570 KLIF.
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4: 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Oh, you'll be glad you did.

0: Here we are, hour number three, Cruise Control with Don and John for a Saturday morning. I just looked out the window, and it's sprinkling out there on the plaza below us.
1: That it is.
0: 10 o'clock. That means that the phones are unblocked. So
1: they are.
0: 888-787-5543 is how you get on. We can talk about whatever you want, as long as it's not rain. 888-787-5543. And here is John with Oil
1: Report.
0: The Oil Report.
1: All right. U.S. refineries pulled back a bit. They processed 16.3 million barrels per day, down 554,000 barrels from the previous week. Running at 92.5% capacity 3 weeks or 2 weeks ago, they were running at 97.8% capacity.
0: Is that because they're switching over, I wonder?
1: Could be.
0: Okay.
1: Gasoline output held steady at 9.5 million barrels per day, but distillate production, diesel and heating oil, slipped to 5 million barrels per day, continuing a multi-week soft trend. Crude oil imports dipped as well, down 179,000 barrels per day. That's a lot of oil, to 5.7 million. Even with that decline, the four-week average sits at 6.4 million barrels per day, which is 4.8% higher than this time last year. How about that? Gasoline imports averaged 500,000 barrels per day, and distillate imports came in at 153,000 barrels per day. On the inventory side, crude stocks rose slightly, up 900,000 barrels to 427.3 million, putting crude 2% above the five-year average. Gasoline inventories fell 1.7 million barrels, now 7% below the five-year norm. Distillate inventories dropped by 2.3 million barrels, leaving them 14% below the five-year average. That's a key pressure point for diesel prices, Don. Propane inventories increased by 1.8 million barrels, sitting 20% above the five-year average. And total commercial petroleum inventories fell sharply, down 7 million barrels for the week. Demand remained strong over the past 4 weeks. Total product supplied averaged 20.8 million barrels per day, up 2.1% year over year. Gasoline demand is essentially flat at 8.7 million barrels per day, up 0.3%. Distillate demand is running hot, up 5.2% at 3.8 million barrels per day. Jet fuel demand jumped 6.5% year over year.
0: You know, it's all so confusing. This week, Goldman Sachs and JP Morgan Chase both announced in a report that the oil coming out of the Middle East is back to what it was. It's back to normal, is what they called it.
1: Yep.
0: To what it was in the 2025 levels. And yet everywhere this week I went, gasoline was pretty much at $3.99 a gallon. And diesel is running anywhere from $5.50 to $6, that about a 50-cent range. But it's basically $2 more than gasoline is. And so as long as diesel stays like that, the stuff we buy at the grocery store to eat, the stuff we have to
1: – everything
0: – is going to cost because it's costing twice as much for it to get to where it's got to go.
1: Yep. And, you know, there are companies that are going out of business just because of the – extent $2 extra dollars per gallon in diesel is a killer. And, you know, you look at it and it affects everything we do, everything we transport. It affects, you look at the boats that bring cars over from across from China or from Japan. They all run on diesel. The groceries that we get run on diesel. Anything that gets delivered by truck is running on diesel. So, yeah, it's you can see it. If you go to the grocery store, you can see it in the food costs.
0: I got a chart this week because we always talk about whose fault it is that pays this much for fuel and all that kind of stuff. And I thought it was really funny. This is since 1970, and it's based on 2026 economy and 2026 money. But everybody talks about how high the gas is now, and it's that this was on the September 14th is when they did this chart.
1: This year. Okay.
0: So it was the average price in America was $4.32 a gallon. Skewed a little bit because California's in there and there's three or four states that are way more than everybody else. And so you go, oh my gosh, that's the most it's ever been.
1: Yep.
0: The most it's ever been based on today's dollars would be like you paying $5.41 a gallon in 2011. That was Obama. Oh, it's a Democrat problem. Well, not exactly, because the lowest it's ever been was in 1998 on the second term of a guy named Clinton.
1: There you go.
0: So it's not so much. We always look for places to place blame and all that, but.
1: You know, you look at diesel prices, and you and I discussed it before the show that, you know, if you look at some of the refineries during COVID, their trucks weren't on the road, some deliveries were taking place, but nothing like they are today or previous to COVID. And so a lot of the refineries that produce diesel, heavy crude, producing heavy crude diesel or diesel from heavy crude is a really tough refining process. A lot of them were like, you know what? We're not going to do it anymore. We're going to shut down and see where the chips fall.
0: And since 2008, 30 refineries have either closed or stopped.
1: Yeah, so I mean.
0: And what was the percent of refineries? 92%?
1: Yeah.
0: And a week ago it was 97.
1: Right.
0: So if oil's back to the normal flow, but they're already at 90 to 97% of all they can do, it wasn't really the lack of oil.
1: Well, they kind of knew, you know, there's speculation.
0: But that wasn't what is pushing the price of the lack of oil.
1: There's a whole bunch of factors, but one of them is that a lot of that heavy crude comes from the Middle East, comes from Russia, comes from Kazakhstan.
0: But I don't think we get anything from
1: Russia. Comes from Iraq, comes from all in that area. And so it's heavy crude, which is really tough to refine.
0: But I think that's mostly what we do here.
1: Well, we used to do a lot of it, but during COVID, a lot of it just they were just like, hey, you know what?
0: Bottom line
1: it doesn't make money. We're not going to do it.
0: Capacity's down.
1: Yeah. Capacity's down, and so it's raising the prices.
0: And you know, the other funny thing is they talk about how dirty America is, how we need to clean all this stuff up. The diesel fuel that we use is extremely expensive, and it's like 15 parts per million of the contaminants and the pollutants it puts out.
1: Right.
0: Europe is even more stringent than us. Theirs is like 10. China, the rest of the world uses whatever they want to use. China just agreed, and you and I talked about this last week, agreed to use the same formulation that Europe is using. But
1: they just agreed.
0: But there could be an ulterior motive there. If they want to force the world into electric cars, and because they do stuff with money they don't have, and they start buying an extraordinary amount of clean diesel, which makes it even harder for us in Europe to get. What's that going to do to the continuing price of diesel?
1: Yeah. Well, I look at it like...
0: It's going to push it out of through the roof.
1: If you look at what Europe had years ago, France, Germany, nuclear power.
0: France still does.
1: And what they did is they said, nope, we're going to go green. We're going to go solar and wind and... That's what we're going to do. And now they're paying the price for it. And, you know, I think worldwide, we have to make a decision that which way we're going to go. I think wind and solar is great. Texas is leading the way with wind and solar and also renewable battery. So that's a good thing. But don't you think, Don, the future of power, right, electrical, is going to be with nuclear power?
0: Well, you and I aren't smart enough to even know that, but that seems to be what the really smart people are saying.
1: Yeah, when because you look around and go, it's clean, no CO2 emissions. If you build a plant, it usually lasts 50 years. I would bet if you told the listening audience that
0: who's
1: number
0: to.
1: One in the world with, excuse me, with nuclear reactors, who would that be?
0: Well, it's going to be China. It's going to be China. What do we have? 97 or something like that, the total?
2: Yes.
0: So, but we've only got like 10 scheduled for the next decade, and yet I think China's building that many per year, getting that many per year done.
1: They're doing...
0: Are you going to cry?
1: Sorry about that.
0: It's okay. So, hey... When we come back, 888-787-5543. You're starting to line up. 888-787-5543. We're going to give John some oxygen so he can breathe. Next on 570 KLIF.
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0: And we're back on 570 KLF, 10:16 a.m. in the morning. Folks, if we had, we've got cameras running in here.
1: We do.
0: And if you could have seen John with his coughing fit, if he'd had a glass eye, it would have popped out on the counter. I promise
1: it. I swear.
0: It was pretty tough.
1: And I apologize. Sorry.
0: I should have talked,
1: that.
0: But I was just, I didn't know if you were going to croak right there in the chair.
1: I thought
0: or not.
1: I was going
0: to. And I thought, if he croaks right there, what do I do at this point? Do I ask Tim to go to a break? Or how would we handle that, I wonder?
1: That's probably how we would handle it.
0: Anyway, we're glad to have John back and you back, as a matter of fact, here on 570 Cliff. Me, Don Grantham.
1: And John Ingram.
0: And you've had that dry coughing thing
1: all
0: day
1: week.
0: Long. All week?
1: All week.
0: No cigars? No nothing?
1: Nope.
0: I got you, Tim. We got a caller on line one. Russell, you're on with Don and John. Hello.
2: Good morning, gentlemen.
0: Howdy.
2: Well, sir, get a little bit of a whiskey and honey, and that might help that cough.
1: Yeah, it would definitely help that cough.
0: He came. Let me, before you go into your question, he had some foot surgery done about a year ago, and they gave him, it was painful, but they gave him some kind of kick butt painkiller.
1: Really good one.
0: And he came in and did the first hour, and he told every story we had for 4 hours in the first hour.
1: How about in the first
0: 20? And he goes, you know, time's going by really fast. I said, no, it's not. You're just telling a lot of stories quick. Anyway, so maybe the whiskey idea is not a good one. How can we help you, sir?
2: Well, sir, you're talking about oil and gas and prices. And
0: yes, sir.
2: I worked in the oil field. I just drove in Wednesday night from Pecos, and let's just say it is a false or artificial market with these prices. There is no reason for these prices, none whatsoever. And the reason I say that is we don't have a supply problem.
1: We don't.
2: We have plenty in America. We have a politician problem, and we have a money gouging company problem. Last quarter, Exxon, Shell, Chevron, record quarterly profits, $150 million a day in profits. Let that sink in. And let's go back. You mentioned Clinton earlier. Way back in the Clinton time period, EPA changed the rules, and they shut down refineries. There's two or three right outside Odessa shut down. There's a couple of others in Oklahoma shut down. Delek has a facility in El Dorado, Arkansas, one in Tyler, Texas, one in Big Spring, Texas. They're building a brand new one down at Brownsville. There's another refinery around Beaumont and Corpus. And then you got a couple in Oklahoma, and you still got one or two in California until Newsom shuts them down. But what happened is the stupid politicians decided, oh, we're going to make EPA rules, so we take all of our products, ship them overseas to get them refined, and then ship them back to America. Why don't we take care of ourselves? It's real simple.
0: We did a story. Hey, Russell, we did a story on Gavin Newsom, and because they closed two big plants of Phillips.
2: Yes, they did.
0: In California, just recently, and it wasn't because they didn't want to have to put up with what they were going to have to do to stay in business. It would be easier.
2: The same thing happened here.
0: But what we learned was that California claims that they are a low emission state because the gasoline that they buy and stuff, they have the products brought in from other states, and their claim is that those states took the hit for the CO2 and stuff. So when it comes into me, somebody else already took the hit, so that's how come we have these low standards and stuff. That's not really true.
2: But here's the way I look at it.
0: Uh-huh.
2: Yes, times have changed. And back in the turn of the century, so to speak, and before World War II, everybody had a family farm. You had cows, you had a pig, you had chickens, you grew your eggs, you grew your milk, you grew your vegetables, and what you didn't have, you traded with your neighbor. You're self-sufficient, or you made things happen. But our politicians have messed up the world or America so much that, oh, we'll just ship it overseas, or we'll let overseas take care of it. And the rich keep getting richer, and the poor working man like you and me are suffering and paying the price for the price gouging, because they know dang good and well they know before it's going to happen. And that's why the commodities ought to be illegal, because they are the ones driving up the price of oil. I've been working oil-based facility. We make products for the rig. In January, price of wholesale diesel was $203, $213 a barrel.
1: Yep.
2: Okay, wholesale.
1: Wholesale.
2: I mean, I'm sorry, a gallon, excuse me. And when I ordered a diesel truck, it's 7,100 gallons to a truck. Last week, the same red diesel wholesale was $588, $592, $591. No reason in the world for it. None.
1: Well, you said it at the beginning. And the beginning is all you got to do is take a look at the profits. And I did look at them this week from all of the oil companies. And if you look at during COVID, some of the refineries that were shut down, and that was done intentionally saying, well, right now they're shut down. And like you said, we're bringing it from overseas. And then what happened is we run into a war, and not all of that has caused the diesel prices to go up. But now the refiners aren't refining it so they can raise the price so that they can make higher profits.
2: You put it in your on your report. Look right there in the very middle. You said our imports are higher than a year ago.
1: Yep.
2: What is the price of diesel and gas today compared to a year ago? That should tell you the real story right there.
1: It's a $2 difference.
2: More than we did a year ago. If we imported more today than we did a year ago, then the price ought to be less than a year ago.
1: Yep. The difference is $2.
0: I've seen studies as much as doubled since last year.
1: Yeah.
2: Yes, that's the truth. That's the truth. And it's hurting. It's hurting everybody's pocket, but your groceries, the restaurants. I mean, you better plan your trips. You don't just run to Walmart and come back. You better go to Walmart, the grocery store, the doctor, the prescription, and everything else, and make one good circle.
1: Yep, agree with everything you're saying, but I look at the oil company profits, and they are, even though everybody else is suffering, they're making huge profits.
2: That's the problem right there. That and the politicians. I don't care who you vote for, just go vote in November.
1: And you, so when you talk about refining, heavy crude is tough to refine.
2: Correct.
1: And a lot of the American companies, oil companies, don't want to refine it. It just is too costly to do it, and there's very little profit in it. You know the crack spread, right? The crack spread has gone from what it was, which is, like, let's say I pay $10 and I sell it for $15. That's a $5 crack spread. It's over $50. The crack spread's now over $50.
2: Yep. I was playing around some numbers last week when we was tripping pipe, and I was like, you know, Trump,

0: great day.
1: You too.
2: Thank you, sir.
1: When we come back, it's Connecting Dots with Mr. Tim Kimsey next on 570 KLIF.
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Today, we begin with the riddle of sorts, a profile of a man who traveled halfway around the world to shovel chicken manure, returned home to study the law, and walked into an Austin hotel bar one night only to have his entire life change on a dime. This is a man who went from an overnight Hollywood sensation to the definitive king of early 2000s romantic comedies before completely walking away from millions of dollars to reinvent himself as an Academy Award-winning dramatic powerhouse. But if you ask him who he really is, he will tell you he is simply a son of the Lone Star State. Today, we are talking about Matthew McConaughey and how Texas has always been his home, his background, and his anchor.

Our story begins on November 4th, 1969, in the town of Uvalde, Texas. Matthew David McConaughey was born the youngest of three sons to Mary Kathleen McCabe, a school teacher, and James Donald McConaughey, who ran an oil pipe supply business and had once been a 27th round NFL draft pick for the Green Bay Packers. Matthew's upbringing was defined by a fiercely independent family culture. His parents married each other three times and divorced each other twice. A turbulent, passionate environment where resilience, hard work, and outdoor play weren't just encouraged, they were mandatory. In 1980, an extraordinary oil boom swept across

across the state. Looking to capitalize on the soaring industry, Matthew's father packed up the family and their pipe supply business, driving east across Texas to relocate to Longview. It was here in the piney woods of East Texas that Matthew grew into his teenage years. At Longview High School, he wasn't a theater kid. He was a classic East Texas teenager. He ran track, played football for the Longview Lobos, and served on the student council. He was popular enough to be voted most handsome by his senior class. But his high school years also built his character. Okay, so let's move forward to when he graduated. Now, he graduated from Longview High in 1988. He walked across the stage, but in a classic twist of fate, he completely forgot to pick up his actual paper diploma. And so, instead, he immediately sought a complete change of scenery, traveling halfway across the world to Australia as a Rotary Youth Exchange student. So, what this means is, for a year in New South Wales, he lived a humble existence, washing dishes, shoveling chicken manure, and working as a bank teller. The experience brought a lot of self-reflection, and when he returned to the United States, he had a clear goal in mind, and that was to become a lawyer.

That ambition brought him straight to the University of Texas at Austin in the fall of 1989. And for Matthew McConaughey, UT Austin wasn't just a university. It was the place where his entire trajectory shifted. He found himself on what locals and alumni affectionately call the 40 Acres, a historic nickname for the main UT campus, named after the original plot of land set aside by the state in 1883. Now, while walking those 40 acres, he initially focused on pre-law, preparing himself for a traditional career path. But during his junior year, a sudden clarity struck him. Right before one of his major exams, he read Ogmandino's book, The Greatest Salesman in the World. The book sparked an internal realization that his true calling lay in storytelling. He officially changed his major from law to radio, television, film. He began directing short films and acting in local student productions and Texas-based commercials. Then came 1992, and a casual evening at the hotel bar of the Hyatt Regency in Austin. Matthew struck up a conversation with a casting director by the name of Don Phillips. Phillips liked the college student's energy and decided to introduce him to a local Austin director named Richard Linklater, who was casting a coming-of-age film about teenage life in the 1970s Texas. Now, you've heard this before, and by now, you should be connecting some dots and knowing that that movie was Dazed and Confused. Matthew was originally hired for just a few lines as David Wooderson, a charismatic older local guy who hangs around the high school crowd. But Linklater saw an authenticity in Matthew that couldn't be manufactured. He encouraged him to improvise. On his very first night on set, filming a scene at the Top Notch Drive-In, Matthew ad-libbed three words that would follow him for the rest of his life. Yep, you know what they are. Linklater expanded his role from a brief cameo to over 300 lines when Matthew graduated from UT Austin with his bachelor's degree in the spring of 1993. He didn't just have a diploma. He had a breakthrough movie role on his resume as well. Now, Hollywood quickly took notice of the young Texan with a distinct draw. After moving to Los Angeles, Matthew took on smaller supporting roles in films like Boys on the Side and Lone Star. Then, in 1996, director Joel Schumacher took a monumental gamble by casting the relatively unknown actor as the lead in the high-profile legal drama A Time to Kill, based on John Grisham's best-selling novel. Now, this film was a major commercial and critical success, and almost overnight, Matthew McConaughey was catapulted onto the covers of magazines and into the upper echelon of Hollywood fame.

0: The decade that followed saw Matthew become the definitive leading man of the 2000s romantic comedy era. He anchored substantial box office hits like The Wedding Planner in 2001 and How to Lose a Guy in 10 Days in 2003. He was bankable, famous, and comfortable. Yet by the end of the 2000s, he felt a creative relentlessness. He was being offered the same types of characters repeatedly, and he wanted to push his boundaries. Now, what followed is a career pivot so stark it became known in pop culture history as the McConaissance. Starting around 2011, Matthew systematically turned down lucrative romantic comedy scripts, intentionally stepping away from the spotlight to wait for deeper, more challenging material. And the gamble paid off. He delivered blistering, critically acclaimed performances in independent films like Mud, Magic Mike, and Killer Joe. This period culminated in 2013 with Dallas Buyers Club. To play Ron Woodruff, a real-life Texas cowboy diagnosed with AIDS in the 1980s. Matthew lost 47 pounds, transforming his physical appearance entirely. His performance earned him the Academy Award for Best Actor in 2014, and he followed this crowning achievement with powerful roles in Christopher Nolan's sci-fi epic Interstellar and the first season of HBO's True Detective, cementing his status as one of the finest dramatic actors of his generation. Yet, despite the global fame, the Oscar on the shelf, and the houses in California, Matthew never truly left Texas behind. In fact, the pull of home only grew stronger. In 2006, he met Brazilian model and designer Camila Alves. The couple grew close, got engaged in 2011, and officially tied the knot in June 2012. And where did they choose to marry? Right here at home in Texas. Austin, to be exact. Together, they welcomed three children into this world: Levi, Vita, and Livingston. As their family grew, Matthew and Camila made a deliberate, conscious choice to pack up the life in Malibu and permanently relocate back to Texas. Matthew later shared that Texas provides a relationship with time that he can't find anywhere else. He noted that in Texas, a mile feels like a mile, and 60 minutes feels like an hour. It's a place where locals respect his privacy, letting him simply be a father, a neighbor, and a citizen without the constant demand of photos or proof of celebrity. Returning to Austin meant returning to his roots in a literal way. Decades after graduating from the University of Texas at Austin, Matthew returned to the 40 acres, this time as a professor. In 2015, he began co-teaching a film production class at UT. By 2019, the university officially appointed him as a professor of practice in the Department of Radio, Television, Film. He didn't just lend his name to the syllabus. He actively designed the curriculum, bringing real-world Hollywood scripts to the classroom to teach students what happens from page to the screen. His commitment to his home state expanded far beyond the classroom, though. In 2008, he founded the Just Keep Living Foundation, dedicated to empowering high school students by providing them with tools to lead active, healthy lives. In 2019, he became a part owner of Austin FC, the city's major league soccer team, frequently appearing at games to beat a bass drum and rally the local crowd. That same year, his journey came full circle in a beautifully unexpected way. In late 2019, Matthew returned to his alma mater, Longview High School, to deliver the commencement address to the graduating seniors. As he finished his speech, the school administration surprised him on stage by finally presenting him with his own official high school graduation certificate, the physical paper diploma he had left behind 31 years prior. Looking down at the document, his reaction was pure, unscripted McConaughey. He looked at the crowd and uttered a single word, proof. As we look at Matthew McConaughey's life today, his footprint in Austin is larger, more active, and more influential than ever before. He isn't just living quietly on his Austin ranch. He is actively reshaping the cultural and economic landscape of Texas filmmaking. Alongside fellow Hollywood star and native Texan Woody Harrelson, McConaughey walked into the Texas State Capitol to testify in front of lawmakers. They both have been aggressively championing multi-billion dollar legislation to expand film production incentives in the Lone Star State, fighting to bring film crews jobs back home to local communities rather than losing them to neighboring states. That real-life brotherhood with Woody Harrelson extends far deeper than politics. The two share a legendary decades-long friendship that goes all the way back to projects like EDTV and True Detective. They recently channeled their dynamic chemistry into art, filming a highly anticipated comedy series titled Brothers, shot right on location in Austin. In the show, they play fictionalized parallel universe versions of themselves living together on a Texas ranch. Local Austinites watch the production take over the city, spotting the lifelong best friends cruising Congress Avenue in pickup trucks and shooting scenes in matching blue cowboy suits. And Harrelson isn't the only Texan titan in McConaughey's orbit. Over the last couple of years, Matthew has formed a strong connection with Austin's newest Hollywood golden boy, Glenn Powell. Powell, an Austin native and fellow UT Austin alumnus, represents the next generation of Texas storytelling. McConaughey has taken on a mentorship role for the younger actor, with the two frequently seen together supporting their alma mater at UT Longhorn football games. They are leading a new movement of high-profile talent who refuses to live in Los Angeles, proving you can run the entertainment industry from the hills of Austin. The city officially recognized this significant cultural impact when Austin Mayor Kirk Watson declared Matthew McConaughey Cinema Day at a local Alamo Draft House, celebrating one of Matthew's latest feature films in 2025. So, today Matthew McConaughey's life is anchored right where it began, in the heart of Texas. He lives a life deeply engaged with the world, balancing creative projects with the quiet rhythm of his Austin ranch, his work at the university, and his role as a father. His journey proves that you can travel the world, scale the highest peaks of Hollywood success, and win the industry's ultimate prizes. But if you're grounded in the values of the place that raised you, you'll always find your way back home. Now, I'm openly admitting I did not see Dazed and Confused until years later. But that independent film directed by Richard Linklater was a game changer even for me. I didn't graduate until 1978, but every part of this film resonated with my being. From the potheads to the athletes, this movie took me right back to 1976. And here is the part that I believe helped take me back was the music used in the film. No doubt, Matthew McConaughey is a handsome actor from Texas, but he's also a very smart and active actor from Texas. He and his colleagues mentioned earlier are making a difference in the entertainment industry here in Texas. I tip my hat to these gentlemen as a thank you and recognition of appreciation. Join us next week as I attempt to connect another dot.
1: Hello, North Texas. It's me, your president, and I'd like to welcome you to the One Big Beautiful Show, known as Cruise Control with Don and John. My boys do this every Saturday morning here on 570 KLIF and do a magnificent, beautiful job. Don and John will be back in 2 minutes.
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5: 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Well, I'm really good to say.

0: And we're back on 570 KLIF Cruise Control with Don and John for a Saturday morning, about 10:48. And you know what? We've talked a little earlier about previously owned electric vehicles coming back to the market.
1: Yes, right? Lots of them.
0: And if you're looking for one, the next 3 years is going to be a great time for you to stick your toe in the water if you want to, because these cars are coming back way undervalued. I mean, there's some clickbait stuff going about gas prices are going to cause EV sales to go up. They're not. It's just not. It's not going to happen. But here's a chance.
1: Gas prices aren't going to cause it, but it's going to cause people to go look at electric vehicles.
0: But they're talking about new ones. Okay. It's not going to change that, in my opinion. I could be wrong.
1: Yeah.
0: But for you, the consumer, the fact that over the next, this year, 27 and 28, there's somewhere close to almost 2 million previously owned EVs coming back off lease. And the only reason I say that is this 2 million cars, if those people had bought those cars 3 years ago,
1: then they would own them.
0: They would own them, and they would own the loss that is fixing to happen to them, right? Now, in your case, Mr. John, you've got a Honda Prologue.
1: Yes, that I leased.
0: That you stole, and you got this one right.
1: Well, I didn't really steal it, but I kind
0: legally
1: of did.
0: You stole. Legally,
1: yeah. Legally, I did.
0: Honda kicked in.
1: They were so much incentive on
0: I know. Honda kicked in 20 vehicles. Grand, plus you got 7,500, plus.
1: About 20 grand. Because right. Honda knew they had a 3-year agreement with GM to build these vehicles in conjunction with each other. And once the 3 years were up, they were going to be done, unless EVs took off, which they didn't. So,
0: but they knew that, right?
1: They kind of knew that.
0: I think from the word go, they may have had hope, but I think they realized pretty fast this. If there's no initial, oh, I'm excited, let's go do this, it's not going to get better.
1: Well, the first year, 2024, they sold 39,000 vehicles.
0: If the first date's bad, the marriage ain't going to be no better.
1: True statement. And then next year, they sold 33,000. And then the next year, they sold 7,000. So when the EV mandate or rebate went away.
0: It's like me in recollection.
1: Right. Rebate went away. Kind of the sales went away with it. But
0: okay. So where I'm going is these are what we call off-lease cars. So
1: the best.
0: In John's case, let's say that 3 years ago he leased his Prologue. It's coming up. He knows it's not worth what it's going to be. So if he wants to buy it, he's in a good spot.
1: Yep.
0: But if he doesn't want to buy it, he's in a good spot because he can let it go back to the manufacturer who then brings it to market as a previously owned EV that you can go buy at a massive 50, 60% discount.
1: Which is what people should be thinking about, because
0: I think that's a pretty close guess.
1: Yeah, yep.
0: And then all you've got to do is get a charger for your house, and you've got the newest, latest, greatest thing that you bought for 50 or 60% less than what it was brand new. They're all going to be low mileage. They all were under warranty the whole time, so they're going to be in good shape.
1: Yeah, and if you're considering one of those vehicles and you want to test drive one, go see some of our friends on the show and just test drive an EV. See what it's like. I mean, once you get behind the wheel of an electric vehicle,
0: it's totally different.
1: It's a totally different experience.
0: I've never driven one yet, but I've ridden in yours 100 times, and it's totally different the way... It's dead quiet, except when it's... I don't like the singing when you're driving slow.
1: That's a safety, you know, if you're... It makes that noise.
0: People should look. It's a more nanny state stuff. People should watch. When we were kids, we were told to what? Look both ways.
1: That's right.
0: So that's the same thing. But where I was going is leasing is just one of a couple ways that you can pay for your car. But in this case, these 2 million people would be facing a totally different choice.
1: No question about it.
0: There would be no getting out early because you would not be able to trade it in for enough to get the new car you wanted without burying yourself in the next car. But in this case, it benefited the person, the original buyer.
1: Yep.
0: And now it's going to benefit you if you want to do that. But let's do this real quick, because leasing has always had a terrible name in Texas. And John said East in the East Coast is 60% leasing or whatever.
1: 60-70%.
0: And I would bet I bet we didn't do 1% out of that store.
1: Sure.
0: I mean, because it just had such a bad name. So we've been doing this story for a year now. And I guess one of our first or second most requested items through the
1: first.
0: Is it the first?
1: The first, yes.
0: Okay, we got so many questions about leasing. John put together a four-page white paper on how it works, what the perfect terms, and then the reason it's so good is because the four or five ways you can get out of it, your choices at the end. So if you want that, you can do that by going to myautomotivesource.com.
1: Yep.
0: Send John an email.
1: Send me an email.
0: Send me the lease thing. And
1: well, just go to myautomotivesource.com. Once you get there, click on the email Don or John button. And say, just send me the PDF on leasing, and I'll send it directly to you. I've sent it probably 150 times to different people.
0: And we got all these emails now about, you know, I never considered it before, but I'm fixing to.
1: Yeah.
0: And we're not even promoting that, just to look. Because if you can have two cars for the same or less payment over a six-year period as you would to pay one on a 60- or 72-month note, wouldn't you rather have two that were under warranty? Yeah. I mean, wouldn't you really?
1: Well, we had a listener this week. He sent me an email. He has two cars, low miles, and wanted to know if he and his wife should be considering leasing. And I looked at it, went through, checked everything, and told him, I don't think at this time that leasing would be a good thing for you to do. I think if I were you, I would keep both cars that you have because they have low mileage, you don't drive very much, and there's nothing wrong with them. Try to get an extended service contract on them, but other than that, I wouldn't recommend you going to lease a vehicle. Now, other people that have listened and emailed us on the show are saying they're considering leasing because they never leased a vehicle before. But because of listening to the show, they're considering leasing. And some of the reasons to consider leasing, I call it the perfect lease for me, and this is only in the state of Texas, is you get a zero down payment, meaning the lease says no down payment. Okay, so let's say $249 a month or $349 a month, zero down. Then you look at the lease factor, which is considered your interest rate. Make sure that's as low as it can be, less than 2%. Very high residual. The first thing I always go to with a lease is look at what's the future value of the vehicle, because that tells me I'm going to have the higher the residual, the lower the payment.
0: Because you don't pay anything other than a little bit of interest on the residual.
1: That's right.
0: So the higher the residual is, the less portion of the car that you're actually paying for, folks.
1: Correct. And then in the state of Texas, tax credits. If you have tax credits available on that vehicle, that means you're only going to pay 1.25% sales tax on that vehicle.
0: And you've got to ask for that, because if memory serves me right, they can't advertise.
1: Yeah. Yeah, you can just go in. You call the dealer or go in and see one of our dealer friends. They'll tell you right up front. In this case right now.
0: You could call David Alatrosh at Rusty Walls or Rob Tharp at Honda Denton.
1: That's right.
0: Because they've both got one-pay, single, no-money-down leases.
1: Yep.
0: Not one. Yeah, but anyway, they'll tell you right up front whether they got them or not. And that saves you about 5%.
1: Yeah.
0: Which is
1: on top of everything else. Yeah. But then the really good part is at the end, you have the options. And the options are, right? You can return the vehicle and walk away. Boom. Or you can purchase the vehicle, right? That you can do that.
0: You're going to do.
1: I'm going to purchase it. Mm-hmm. You can trade it in.
0: If it's
1: roll it into
0: more.
1: A new lease. Mm-hmm. You can sell the car yourself, or you can request a lease extension. So,
0: and one thing that you just talked about doing this, one of the number one things people have been told is if you drive too many miles, you can't have a lease. So the truth is all four of those, unless you just go turn it in, the dealer's going to want to buy this car back. So you're not going to have a problem with the miles. If you trade it in, the dealer's literally buying your car through a trade-in, so you're not going to have a problem with the miles.
1: Not going to have any problem at all.
0: But every friend that comes on this show does that. Hey, we got somebody on line one. John, hang on just a second.
1: Go ahead.
0: Brian, rolling back to fuel. Hello, man. What you got?
2: Hello. How y'all doing? Real quick, I don't want to make it too complicated on you guys, man. I just wanted to ask you if you guys had a chance, you and Don, to talk about rolling back these fuel standards that they were talking about this week, and if y'all heard about that.
1: We did.
2: Right.
0: You're talking about Trump changing the rules.
1: The fuel economy standards.
0: Yeah. That's what you're talking about, right?
2: Yes, but that's. I was reading it real quick, and I think they were saying back in 1975 they made these standards. It was called the CAFE standards. But real quick, do you guys and any of these insurance industry people that are listening to you guys, can they promise us cheaper insurance rates if we go to EVs? You guys have a good day, man. I want to say thank you for taking my call, okay?
0: Thank you, Russell.
1: You are welcome, Russell.
0: Brian.
1: Sorry, Brian.
0: So, you know, he brings up a good point. But I don't. Why would an EV, as long as they're worried about the cost of the batteries and stuff, I don't think an EV is going to insure really for less than any other car.
1: No, in my case, it was really no different at all. Then I have a Civic Type R, and it was the insurance rates were almost exactly the same.
0: Is your Prologue?
1: Yeah.
0: Well, I can't. Like I said, I mean, there's less to go wrong if you all the stuff on an electric car because there's less moving parts and all that.
1: Right.
0: But the expense to repair it if it gets in a wreck and stuff is.
1: Well, but the body shops are going to get better and better and better at repairing those because before when Tesla was having the problems, when I had the body shop and we were repairing Teslas, you had to really have certified technicians to work on the vehicles because
0: it was aluminum and electric.
1: Yeah. So it was dangerous if you didn't know what you were doing. And then if the battery got torn into, like let's say something hit the battery and it opened it up, then you had to get a whole new case to replace it. So, yeah, there's fewer things that can go wrong with an electric vehicle. So, as far as leasing goes, you and I think it's great.
0: You just need to go look at it.
1: But
0: ask for a comparison.
1: When you go, yes, I want to see a comparison between a lease and a purchase.
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0: And we're back for hour number four on a kind of rainy Saturday morning here on 570 KLIF. Cruise Control with Don and John. Me, Don Grantham.
1: And John Ingram.
0: And joining us back behind the safe, bulletproof, waterproof glass, Mr. Tim. I'm your producer extraordinaire, Kimsey. Really a good Matthew M. story that you did today.
1: Really good.
0: Very, very good. So, we have a website, myautomotivesource.com. Somewhere on there is somewhere in the plus or minus range of 30 friends, all different makes and models and stuff that are there to help you. But even then, you said, that's not enough, guys. We need more. We used to work for people like you. We need more. That was good. So you started asking for people that we didn't have on the show. And because we can't just add somebody because they have a brand we need, we have to know them or know somebody that know them to be on the show, because the last thing we want is to tell you to go see somebody and then call us on 888-787-5543.
1: Yeah, exactly.
0: And tell us that you had a terrible experience. That's not what this is about.
1: Right.
0: So I'm going to we'll just do this like a game show, John.
1: Okay.
0: So we went to, one day we were out driving around doing what we do, and we pulled into Grubbs Genesis, and that's one of the brands that we've been getting lots and lots and lots of asks about.
1: Yeah, emails about, when are you going to get a Genesis dealer?
0: So we walked in like you always do. I can do it behind you so I don't embarrass myself. And we walk in and we met the sales manager. He was sitting there at the desk and we start talking. Here's what we do. Here's what we did. And he didn't really know who we were, hard to believe, but he didn't. And then in walks the GM, who happens to have another John Eagle connection, and he's a pastor and all this kind of stuff.
1: He's going to be on the show next week.
0: Corbin's next week.
1: Oh, Corbin's next week. Al's the week after.
0: Yeah.
1: Yeah.
0: So next week's TexLU. Anyway. So anyway, we now have a connection for Genesis. If you're looking for one, they're not on the website yet. In fact, everybody we're fixing to talk about, you've got to send John an email to myautomotivesource.com and say, hey, do the handshake deal for me. Get me introduced.
1: Give me a connection.
0: So we've got a new connection for Hyundai in two locations. We've got Genesis, which is right there in Grapevine, so it's in the middle of everything.
1: Audi.
0: Got Audi.
1: Which is right there in Grapevine, right next to it.
0: Pedro and
1: Justin.
0: Justin, right? So we got that. Subaru, we've got a connection there. We've got, in fact, Corbin Bracken, who is the Range Rover GM at Park Place Range Rover in Grapevine. I don't know if I'm saying it
1: right. Land Rover,
0: But that's where it's at, in Grapevine. He's going to be here next week. So if you're looking, if you're the hoity-toity Range Rover type, we've got a connection for that. John's working on a BMW thing.
1: We're also working on VW.
0: Yep, and then Malcolm Gage, who you met last week, is Park Place Mercedes-Benz in Arlington. So we got a bunch of stuff working to increase the size of our dealer friend base.
1: We want to make sure the listeners have a representation of every dealer that we have that they're looking for on the show, which we haven't had, but we're going to have this by the end of this year, I would think. Don't you think, Don?
0: Well, at the rate we're going, I think so. But the minute we say stuff like that.
1: Right. Never mind. I take it back.
0: We could get our foot cut off or something, so it doesn't need to. So Hyundai, Genesis, Audi, VW, Subaru, Range Rover, BMW, and I'm leaving one out, I think.
1: No, but I think you're doing good.
0: Is that it?
1: Yeah.
0: Well, I had a written list, so it's not like I did that. Also, and we talked about this a little earlier, sales of new cars are pretty good, and they've jumped from what they were all year, and that's only for one reason. That's because the manufacturers are increasing the incentives to the dealers to be passed on to you to get cars moved off the lot with the end of the year looming in the, well, we're starting the last quarter, I guess.
1: 90 days till the end of the year.
0: And so a lot of people go, when's the best time? Well, the best time is when there's panic. And I'm not saying they're panicking now, but everybody from the dealer to the manufacturer is looking, saying, I got 90 days to make this year. And you did that 20 years.
1: My whole career,
0: at John Eagle. I mean, you did that.
1: And it's important. And we have meetings and we talk about we need to close the year out strong.
0: And nobody's allowed to use the word no.
1: Yep, that's right. And, you know, as you get closer and closer towards the end of the year, the deals get better and better. Especially, that's why December happens to be one of the second best months of the year.
0: The drawback to that, though, is if you wait that long and the one you really want, it's gone.
1: Inventory.
0: You're getting what's left over. You're getting the leftovers if you wait till the last week of December.
1: Right now, inventory is at 2.93 million vehicles on dealer lots across the country.
0: Well, we didn't do the story or anything because it really didn't matter. But Ford has had a tough year.
1: They have.
0: Volume-wise, simply because the F-Series trucks have been short.
1: Correct.
0: Due to some manufacturer's problem and an aluminum plant fire and all that kind of stuff. So if you're wanting an F-Series truck, you need to go see John David out there at Charlie Gilchrist Southwest Ford and get one, because there's a finite number. In fact, there's a short enough number that if it hadn't been for a little luck, Hyundai Kia was going to catch Ford
1: really close
0: in the
1: run.
0: Third quarter.
1: Really close.
0: It was like 1,000 units or something, wasn't it?
1: Yeah.
0: I mean, it's close. And it's...
1: Hyundai, Kia, and Genesis were 506,000, and Ford finished at 507,000.
0: But it's
1: 1,200 vehicles.
0: Yeah, but that's because of product shortages and stuff they buy. So if you're, I guess the point is, there's not a better time than right now.
1: Yep.
0: Right. Might you save another $100 at the end of December? Yeah. But you also might have to buy the green one when the light blue one's the one you always want. You know what I mean? And that's, how many times have you seen that happen?
1: All the time.
0: Can you trade for one? Well, no, because at that place, they sold their light blue one too. What about this place? Well, can't you?
1: Every manufacturer paints a car that everybody walks around, but that one person that walks in and goes, that's my favorite color. Yeah, that happens all the time.
0: Well, you know, there's an old, when I was at Bill McDavid one time, back in the late 70s, early 80s, vinyl tops were a big deal. And almost every car he had, either a full, if it was a four-door, or a Landau, if it was a two-door.
1: Yeah.
0: And we sent a white car with red interior out, and they made a mistake and put a blue full Landau vinyl top on that car.
1: And you kept it.
0: It was the ugliest thing you've ever seen. Red, white, and it wasn't even like an American dark blue like the flag.
1: Yeah.
0: We put it on the showroom, shined it up, and somebody walked in and bought it that first day. So, I mean,
1: happens all the time.
0: But there's a butt for every seat.
1: There's a butt for every seat.
0: There is. Sure. Go ahead.
1: Hey, I wanted to talk about Ford a little bit because they were having some issues, but the Maverick sales increased more than 20% to 41,970 vehicles.
0: I think that's due to availability, though.
1: Yeah, it is.
0: Because they've been so short for
1: 3 years. It's all due to availability and the fire they had over the course of this year that they had to deal with. But demand remains strong for Ford's hybrid powertrains, including the Maverick and the F-150. So I think it's great. We met GM number one, right? GM sold 670,000 vehicles, and Toyota sold 633, right behind them.
0: And there again, if Toyota had more vehicles, they might have caught them too.
1: Sure.
0: Because they're selling to the walls.
1: They're selling right to the walls.
0: 888-787-5543. 888-787-5543. Charlie, we see you there. We'll get to you next on 570 KLIF.
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0: Hey, it's me, Don. 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

0: And we're back on 570 KLIF Cruise Control for Saturday morning. 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
0: And you can reach us at 888-787-5543, 888-787-5543. Dial in just like Charlie did. And then Tim's going to ask for your name, your what you want to talk about, what town you live in. You can lie about any of it as long as you got a good comment.
1: And if you want to email us, go to myautomotivesource.com. Once you get there, you'll see the email Don or John button. Click on that, and you'll be able to send us an email. And if anybody would like the Volume 1 and Volume 2 of The Backside of American History that Ed read off of when he did his Backside of American History on the radio show, and the top 100 automotive stories of the 20th century, that was also Ed and Don did together. If you'd very like good. A copy of both of those, just say, send me the PDFs, and I'll make sure we get those to you.
0: And something that really might be of value to you is the fact that now, if you heard an ad, we get this all the time. Can you send me? You can send John an email, and he can send you a copy of an ad that ran on this show so you know exactly what the terms are. Yep. And if you threw them away, John, I'll send you.
1: No, I have them.
0: I know you do. I'm kidding. So if you want to do that, so 888-787-5543. Or you can email us, John. He's got his laptop open right there right in front of him, so we can ask your question that way. Or if you need help, like he said, he loves doing that. Or if you want a copy of the ad on the show, is there anything else?
1: Nope. Go right ahead.
0: Charlie in Midlothian, how can we help you, hello. Sir? Hello.
2: Hello, Donnie and Johnny.
0: Donnie hey. And Johnny, D and J.
2: Not an Osman, by the way. We know better.
1: Hey, you're feeling better this week, huh?
2: Yeah, a lot better. Thank you very much.
1: You're welcome.
2: Hey, you probably noticed my wife sent you an email with 15 different pictures of the truck that was keyed.
1: Yes.
2: We never did hear from Rudy, and I think you actually had somebody else you were going to have contact us, so we haven't got any communication yet.
1: Okay, well, we will make sure that that gets out to you this week. I saw all the pictures with the key going all the way down the side.
2: Pretty nasty, wasn't it?
1: It was. Someone did that on purpose?
0: No, they fell down, John, and scratched it.
2: They fell down.
0: Did they do it on purpose?
2: It was an Edward Scissors hand just fell in the car.
0: Exactly. Running with scissors. That's the old joke,
2: that's
0: right?
2: That's right. And he had an episode, a psychotic episode, evidently. He didn't get his proper dose of marijuana.
1: So. Now, there you go. So, yeah, we'll make sure that... Rudy, he's been busy. We'll make sure that he reaches out this week, though.
2: Okay. Cool, Bean. Hey, and I did really enjoy that Matt McConaughey story, too. That was really interesting to hear.
0: Well, you know, it's kind of hard to hate him for any reason at all.
1: Yeah, he's just a likable guy.
2: Yeah, nice guy. Yeah. But, yeah, I enjoyed the story. Very good. So, thank you very much. And I'm glad that's my wife that sent all that to you. So,
1: yeah, okay. We will get it to you this week. I will make sure of that. I'll personally make sure that gets handled.
0: I'll make sure he makes sure.
1: There you go.
2: Oh, boy. Now we got it. We got it tied down for sure.
1: Chain of command here. Yep.
2: Control. That's right. Donnie, not the Osmond.
0: There you go. It's like they used to tell Charlie Tooney. Sorry, Charlie. 888-787-5543. 888-787-5543. Now, so let's do this since people are just listening going, what the heck is he talking about?
1: Right.
0: We've got a friend. That's not true. John's got a friend.
1: No, he's a friend of all of us.
0: I happen to know him. Yeah. He's a 20-plus year friend of yours, though.
1: Yes. Right?
0: So that's
1: yes.
0: A little more than me, the little bit I know him. So he does light cosmetic body work and paint work on cars.
1: Right.
0: And his job, his company that they had forever in Dallas, specialized in going to a store like John Eagle Honda.
1: Which they're still at, yep.
0: And when John would trade for my car, and maybe I scuffed the fender or the fascia or whatever.
1: Or a dent in the bumper or a hole in the bumper.
0: So Manny and his then like 14-year-old kid Rudy, who's 40 now,
1: right,
0: would touch it up, redo it, make it frontline ready, and send it back to you, and then that way you could put it up and it's like a brand new car.
1: That's right.
0: So what happened, we were back at having one of our first ever meetings in the conference room back there in the back, and Brad Barton, who is the chief meteorologist at WBAP and KLIF, came back there to say, hey, it looks like you guys are going to make the cut. I'm glad to see, you know, I was worried about you for a while. And then we started talking. He says, oh, I scratched my car. Do you know somebody? And John goes, I know a guy. And that's when I first learned about Manny and Rudy.
1: Yep.
0: And then Brad had gotten a bid for, it was thousands,
1: Yeah, 3,500.
0: And you got it fixed for $800 or $900 or whatever it was, right?
1: Like 350.
0: And so then left that, Bruce Collins, program director, he has a problem. You get that one fixed. And I thought, I want to check into this. So I have a friend needs some work done. You got that done. And I couldn't believe how good it was and got it done in 24 hours, which is
1: amazing.
0: Yeah, because any other time you think it'd be a week or two.
1: Right.
0: Right?
1: Yeah.
0: So what Charlie was talking about is somebody keyed his truck.
1: Wife's car. His wife's, yeah.
0: And he wanted to know if our friend, John's friend, Rudy, could fix it. And so the way this works is they still work for all these car dealers. That's their real business. But because of John's friendship, they will take these onesies and twosies from you guys.
1: Yep. And repair them.
0: And so in the case of my friend, her quote was $3,500 and it was somewhere around $1,000 to fix. And I didn't care if it looked like white Krylon. I wouldn't know. And it was perfect. I mean, perfect, perfect, perfect. So it's all the paint's going to show up. It's been run through an automatic car wash almost every week since then, and it's still perfect.
1: And they do high-quality work. I mean, Hal, my good friend Hal, he had a Hummer, and he wanted the hood to be redone, and Rudy redid the hood for him. Then Hal wanted to have his Panamera taken care of, and we took care of that also for him.
0: So one other thing to talk about, this is non-heavy body work stuff.
1: Yeah.
0: It's mostly cosmetic. If you got a messed up bumper, a messed up fascia, whatever, that can be fixed. But if you got a car that's been sideswiped all the way down the side, their deal. I mean, it takes too many parts. That's for Brian Cunningham. Classic.
1: Yep.
0: Collision. So what you need to do is if you've got a scuff or this or that, and you're not going to do insurance because that just means your insurance rates are going to go up again next year because you had a claim, then send John. You can go through the website, myautomotivesource.com, or info@myautomotivesource.com if you just want to email him straight through and not go to the website. Send him one or two good pictures from back and then close of the damage, and then John will forward it. And if it looks like something they can do where you'll love it and it'll be perfect, then you'll get put on a schedule. But this is not... And the first time we ever talked about this, we got like 25 emails that week. And that's really past what they can really do. And then.
1: Well, it's just that they do really quality work. And you were surprised. You did Vanessa's car and it came out.
0: No, I was shocked.
1: Yeah, you thought it was just going to be like a spray can.
0: I thought it was
1: going to
0: be good enough.
1: Krylon. But it wasn't Krylon. They just do, and they've been doing it for years and years and years and years. And
0: well, they just did Dan Bennett, the guy that runs all this.
1: Yep.
0: They just did his Genesis, didn't they?
1: Oh, yeah. And Dan was like, how do they do that? He really was. He was like, how do they do that? And they did it for a very reasonable price. And Brad, and we're going to have Bruce's car over there this week to get that done. So that's what they do. But for us... Don, I, and Tim, what they do is they'll, if there are listeners that want to get their car fixed, because most body shops don't want to fix that small stuff. They're like, we don't mess with that.
0: Or they overprice it, so if you're willing to pay an exorbitant amount, then they'll work you in.
1: Yeah, and people, they don't want to do that. So these guys say, hey, just tell your listeners on the show, if they want us, we'll fix it and give them a reasonable price to do it.
0: You know, and it's funny because I got to meet Rudy this last week.
1: Yeah.
0: And it's funny where you talked about he was 14 when you met him.
1: Right.
0: He just turned 40. And now he's 40, and he's already training the next one coming up to take over from him. So this is going to keep on going. I thought that was pretty cool.
1: Yeah, Kevin. Rudy goes, I'm getting old. I'm 40 years old. I might need to retire.
0: I said, you don't even know, do you?
1: Yeah, no idea.
0: So if you need it, myautomotivesource.com, click on the email John button, send him a couple of pictures where he can get, they've got to be enough where you can see the car, where the damage is on the car, and so they can assess if they can really do it or not.
1: Absolutely.
0: And a couple of times I've gotten the pictures, I've had to ask for different ones, which is how come I know what you guys need now.
1: Yeah, close up and one from a distance so we can tell what we're working on and
0: get a scope for how big it really is.
1: Exactly.
0: And
1: what a good estimate.
0: And
1: can
0: sometimes
1: be.
0: I don't know how you guys do that, because sometimes it look the reflections look like damage and it's not. So 888-787-5543, 888-787-5543. When we come back, it's Wait, That Really Happened, next on 570 KLF.
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0: 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Oh, one last thing. We're always looking for clean used cars and would love to buy yours. 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
1: There are some pieces of property where the location alone makes them valuable. Oceanfront property, a ranch that sits on top of a giant oil supply, a corner lot in downtown Dallas. And then there was a little cattle ranch in Texas that became valuable for an entirely different reason. Because on the afternoon of April 21st, 1836, two armies showed up. And they fought one of the most important battles in American history.
2: Today, we have a story. It sounds impossible, but it really did happen. And still hard to believe. Join us now for Wait. That really happened?

Arthur and Margaret McCormick left Ireland and came to Texas with their two sons, Michael and John, in the 1820s. They were part of the founding 300 families of Stephen F. Austin's brand new colony. And like a lot of people coming to Texas at the time, they were looking for land and an opportunity to build a life. And in 1824, they got just that. The McCormicks received roughly a league of land near the point where Buffalo Bayou meets the San Jacinto River. Now, when we say a league of land, we're not talking about a little ranch with a house and a barn. A Texas league was more than 4,000 acres. Plus, they received an extra 177 acres for the homestead. Now, Margaret preferred to be called Peggy. And she and Arthur now had a huge chunk of Texas to call their own, but not long to enjoy it together. Now, it doesn't say how in history, but Arthur drowned in one of those two bodies of water, leaving Peggy a widow with two young boys and more than 4,000 acres of Texas frontier to manage on her own. No town just down the road. No police department, no grocery store, no emergency room or hospital. Oh, and there were Indians too, and they weren't too tickled about them being there. You either figured out how to survive, or you didn't. Peggy, she figured it out. She raised her boys. She raised cattle. She, in fact, built a life on that land. And for more than a decade, there was nothing particularly famous about Peggy or her ranch. It was simply their home. And then came 1836. By the spring of that year, Texas was coming apart. The Alamo had fallen, and then came Goliad. Santa Anna and the Mexican armies, they were moving across Texas, and thousands of settlers started running east. Families abandoned their homes, left furniture, livestock, crops, pretty much anything they couldn't carry with them, they left. And this exodus became known as the Runaway Scrape. And Peggy and her boys, they were part of it. She took her boys and left the ranch she spent more than a decade building, having no idea whether she'd ever see it again or not. And while Peggy was gone, two armies were moving towards that little cattle ranch. One commanded by Antonio Lopez de Santa Anna, the other by General Sam Houston. And on April 21st, 1836, they met on Peggy McCormick's property.

0: and the Battle of San Jacinto was fought right there on her ranch. But it didn't last very long, about 18 minutes to be exact. The Mexican army collapsed. Hundreds of them were killed, wounded, and captured. Santa Anna escaped temporarily, but was captured the following day. Texas had effectively won its independence. Sam Houston became a hero, and eventually, Peggy and the boys, they got to come back home. But that's when her battle of San Jacinto began. You see, her house, it had been ransacked. Her supplies all gone, her corn had been eaten, her cattle had either been consumed or scattered. Both armies had lived off of her property. And then there were the bodies. Hundreds of them. Mexican soldiers lying dead everywhere across Peggy McCormick's ranch. Not on a distant battlefield, in her pasture, near her home, along her water, in the grass where her cattle grazed. And this is Texas. In April, it rains. And then the sun comes back out, and you can imagine what happened next. Actually, you don't have to imagine it. Accounts from the period describe decomposition beginning rapidly, and the smell became so bad that the Texian army reportedly moved its camp further away. The army could move, however, Peggy couldn't. It was her home. According to the later recollection of San Jacinto veteran Robert Hancock Hunter, Peggy went to Sam Houston about the bodies. Basically, "General, please get these men off my land." But Houston wasn't having nothing to do with it. Accounts also say she even appealed to Santa Anna. He wasn't interested either. So think about the absurdity of this. Two generals have just fought a war on your ranch. One wins, one loses. And somehow neither one is responsible for cleaning up afterwards. There's a famous story that Houston told Peggy that her property would someday be remembered as a glorious place where Texas won its independence. And supposedly, Peggy answered, "To the devil with your glorious history." Now that exact conversation comes to us through a later recollection by others. So we can't know that those were her exact words. But if she did say it, you can understand why. Sam Houston saw history. Peggy McCormick saw hundreds of dead men in her pasture. Now you may have heard the story of Peggy and her two sons, that they buried all those Mexican dead. And that's the clean version. The real story appears to have been much messier. Some bodies got buried. Residents around the battlefield apparently buried bodies that were near their home in trench graves, big ones. Peggy, her family, and neighbors, they were involved with dealing with the dead and all the remains. But there were simply too many bodies. Some remained exposed, and then nature and animals took over. Weather scattered the remains, and for years afterward, people reported human bones and skulls still being found around the San Jacinto battlefield. The paintings of San Jacinto end with the victory. Reality didn't. The people who lived there had to live with what was left behind. And then, about a year later, somebody you've definitely heard of came walking onto Peggy's old battlefield. John James Audubon. Yeah. The bird guy. But Audubon wasn't there just to look at birds. He collected human skulls from the battlefield. Five of them, as a matter of fact. They were believed at the time to be the skulls of Mexican soldiers killed at the battlefield. Audubon eventually provided them to physician Samuel George Morton, who was assembling a collection of human skulls for anatomical studies. Another San Jacinto skull reached Morton separately. And those skulls still exist in a museum collection associated with the University of Pennsylvania. Think about that. Men die on Peggy McCormick's cattle ranch in Texas, their bodies left on the battlefield, and John James Audubon comes along, picks up five of the skulls, and nearly 200 years later, they are still around. Researchers have even studied the injuries visible on them today. One shows evidence consistent with large projectile entering the eye and exiting through another portion of the skull. And there's another bizarre detail. Old accounts described cattle chewing on some of the bones scattered around the battlefield, too. Now that sounds like a gruesome Texas legend, right? Except, cattle really do chew bones. They call it osteophagy. Sometimes animals do it to obtain minerals such as phosphorus. So those old stories about cattle disturbing the bones at San Jacinto aren't as ridiculous as they sound. But Peggy had another problem. She wanted to be paid. Her livestock had been taken, her corn had been consumed, her property had sustained massive damage. Historical accounts indicate Peggy petitioned the new Texas government for compensation. Records indicate that one account specifically mentions 75 bushels of corn. Other accounts disagree, and no one knows for sure exactly how many cattle she lost. But we know she sought compensation for her losses, and she did not get what she believed she was owed. Think about that. The Republic of Texas was essentially born on her property, and yet Peggy couldn't get somebody to pay the bill. So she did what she'd done when Arthur died. She started over again. And apparently she was pretty darn good at it. By 1840, records indicate Peggy had around 200 head of cattle. And by 1850, that number was up to 400. That made hers one of the larger cattle operations in Harris County. Records show she did all that with the labor of one man and her boys. But then Peggy started losing something considerably more valuable than her cattle. It was the land itself. You see, Peggy couldn't read or write, and land records in early Texas could be confusing even under the best circumstances. At some point, she got scammed, her property got resurveyed, and the boundaries shifted. Part of her league was moved into less desirable swamp. That created supposedly unclaimed property on the more valuable side, and that more valuable land ended up in the hands of other people, including government officials involved with land and county records. Then, in 1845, the sheriff sold nearly 4,000 acres of property to satisfy her debts. She was left only with roughly the area around her cabin. Now, her family apparently didn't fully understand what had happened until much later. Think about Peggy's life by this point. Her husband, Arthur, drowns. She raises two boys on the Texas frontier. She built a cattle ranch. She fled for her life. The Battle of San Jacinto had been fought in her pasture. Her livestock and supplies and home ransacked, destroyed, and disappeared. Hundreds of bodies left on the property. She rebuilt the ranch. Then she lost most of the land. But Peggy stayed until 1859. That's when the story gets strange for one final time. You see, Peggy died in a fire. Her cabin burned with her inside. She was believed to be about 80 years old at the time, but even her death came with a mystery. There were people who suspected the fire had been deliberately set by thieves. Was it? We don't really know. There isn't enough evidence to call Peggy McCormick's death a murder. All we know for certain is that a woman who survived frontier Texas, widowhood, revolution, and the aftermath of San Jacinto died when her cabin burned down on a little piece of land that she managed to keep and not have stolen from her. Today, everybody knows San Jacinto, Sam Houston, Santa Ana, the date April 21st, 1836, and Texas independence. There's even a monument more than 500 foot tall standing so nobody forgets what happened. But before any of that, it was somebody's home. An Irish immigrant widow named Peggy McCormick raised her two boys there and her cattle. Then history showed up in her front yard, and in fact, history never left. Somewhere beneath that famous battlefield may still be burial trenches containing hundreds of Mexican soldiers whose exact resting places have been lost. Some of their comrades' skulls ended up more than 1,000 miles away after being collected by John James Audubon. And Peggy's name never completely disappeared. There's still a small body of water near the battlefield called Peggy's Lake. Over the years, thousands of people have passed that lake looking at the name without knowing who the heck Peggy was. But now you do. The Battle of San Jacinto wasn't fought on some empty patch of Texas prairie. It was fought on Peggy McCormick's ranch. And when Sam Houston and Santa Anna were finished making their history, Peggy was the one who had to live with it, what they left behind, till the end of her days. Join us next week for another episode of Wait, That Really Happened? Hey, it's me, Don. 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

0: And we're back here on 570 KLIF Cruise Control. Don and John Brendan, the last 15 minutes or so of this Saturday. It's been a really fantastico Saturday.
1: Fantastico.
0: Yep. And, you know, a lot of exciting stuff going on. You know, it's really, they try to, I shouldn't say that. You know, I read something this week, I saw, that the median income in America is the highest it's ever been, over 87,000. So, right? And that poverty is the lowest it's been since you and I were like 5 years old in 1961.
1: Yeah.
0: I just wanted to throw that at you, see if you'd catch that. Anyway,
1: I caught it.
0: But yet, when we look at day-to-day expenses, what it takes to live, it, I mean, it's almost scary. Even though when we go get these reports, when you and I were in high school in the early to mid-70s, 73, 74-ish, right? A gallon of gas was about 25 cents per gallon, give or take. At that time, I was I had a 1962 Dodge Dart. GT, John.
1: Slant 6.
0: Slant 6 with the push-button transmission. I thought it was pretty cool.
1: It was a cool car.
0: But I went and looked online last week when we were talking about it. And it was a giant clunky piece.
1: Sure it was.
0: It was a big old thing. It wasn't nothing GT-ish about it. But then, in those days, that was a small car. But even then, we were laughing because nowadays a four-cylinder, six-cylinder can get 50 miles a gallon.
1: Right.
0: That six-cylinder, and you probably guessed it right, on a good day going down the highway was probably 12 miles a gallon.
1: Yeah, and they used them in New York City for cabs.
0: Used to be Dodge Dart. Maybe 8 or 10 miles per gallon. But at 25 cents a gallon in high school, it's not like we were driving to Dallas and back every day, so that was okay.
1: Sure.
0: So at that period of time, as I was going into my senior year, gas, the oil embargo happened. That's when we realized that the Middle East
1: 73, 74
0: could control what we did.
1: Choke us off.
0: Yeah. And gas crippled to like 79 cents a gallon. And if you'll remember, based on what the last digit of your license plate was, depended on the odd or even day that you could even go get gas. And we had gas lines, and that was on the 10 o'clock news at night. That's, you'd see the all the way down the street.
1: Yep.
0: And where I'm going with that is gas went from 25 cents to 79 cents, more than triples in price. Last year, you and I were doing stories about gas under $2 a gallon in certain parts of the Metroplex, and we were all happy and And so now it has not quite doubled, and we're freaking out.
1: Yeah.
0: When, in fact, in 1974, it tripled.
1: Whoa.
0: So that would be like us, me going out and having to pay $6 a gallon for gas right now. So it's not as bad as it's been. It's just the way you look at it.
1: It is the way you look. If you put it in perspective, I mean, some of the things we pay for, we did it. We talked on air last week about some of the things, and this is probably my favorite of all.
0: Well, but like what you,
1: when you talk about comparing, this is what I'm going to read this. Let's see. I keep hearing people complain that gasoline is over $4 a gallon. And yes, I'd love to see it at $2 again. But before we declare gasoline the most outrageously expensive liquid on earth, let's put things in perspective. For $4, I get a gallon of gasoline. I pour it into a 4,000 pound machine. Turn a key, and that gallon will haul me the groceries, the golf clubs, and half the junk in my trunk almost 30 miles down the highway. That's actually a pretty impressive day's work for $4. Now let's compare this. A restaurant sells me a 5-ounce glass of wine for $9. That's about $230 a gallon.
0: And nobody complains about that.
1: Nobody complains.
0: I loved this one.
1: I do it.
0: I love this one. Vanilla extract, like for that, to make that icing you want on that cake that you love so much. Or when you make your own syrup.
1: Sure.
0: Yep. Like mom used to. It's $6 for 2 ounces, which is $384 a gallon. But we don't complain about that.
1: No. No. Some of the things, how about printer ink can cost thousands of dollars per gallon. And like gasoline, it sometimes refuses to come out because the printer has decided cayenne is low. And here's the other thing, Don. Even a $9 glass of wine deserves another look. At roughly $230 a gallon, filling a typical 15-gallon gas tank with restaurant wine would cost you about $3,450. That's all.
0: But it's filling a different tank, John, and that's why we don't complain about it.
1: Right. So, you know.
0: But everything's in perspective. And as long as, and this is just gasoline prices. If you did this with diesel, which has like doubled.
1: Yeah. How about coffee? Fancy coffee.
0: Mine's doubled, and I don't buy expensive coffee.
1: And you don't, but it's doubled.
0: It's doubled in the last year.
1: So has mine. And when you look at everything we talk about, you know, off the air, you and I buy Earl Campbell sausage. I didn't buy it till Don turned me onto it.
0: And now I refuse to.
1: But it used to be $7.50 for 2 pounds. Now it's $10.50 for the same 2 pounds. But if you look at when you go to the grocery store, some of the prices have gone up, but the amount inside the package has gone down. So not only do you have inflation, you've got shrinkflation right beside it. And I think that when you look at all the things that have gone up over the years, that's really what causes the problem, Don. Look, that's really what causes the problem. So we're going to take a break. When we come back, we'll take your questions next on 570 KLIF.
2: 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It's me, your president, and I'd like to welcome you to the One Big Beautiful Show, known as Cruise Control with Don and John. My boys do this every Saturday morning here on 570 KLIF and do a magnificent, beautiful job. Don and John will be back in 2 minutes.
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0: And we're back on 570 KLIF. The stroke. Almost, I may have to have some tongue work done.
1: Defibrillator.
0: Yep. Anyway, Steve from Euless, you're on with Don and John. What you got?
2: Hey, good morning, guys. I'd just like to kind of clarify some of this high cost of gasoline and diesel.
1: Yes.
2: Listen, we're here in Texas, and a lot of our oil is pumped out of the Permian Basin. And on the national report, it's called West Texas Intermediate.
1: Correct.
2: Pretty good oil.
1: Pretty good oil.
2: Yeah. So we refine it, and we're shipping it out of the country to countries like Brazil for them to have gasoline, diesel, and jet fuel. And in return, we get that worthless sugarcane gasohol, or not gasohol, just plain alcohol. It won't even make good whiskey. What the hell are we doing?
1: Well, we're the largest exporter of oil, so.
2: Yeah, but why are we exporting refined products that we could use in our own country and lower the prices?
0: Well, I guess my guess would be because it brings more money over there when they send it.
2: Well,
0: but John did the story earlier about it's all profit-based. The oil companies.
1: Just look at the oil companies.
0: Well, you know, but for what that's worth. At $100 a barrel right now, they can't be blamed. It's not their fault because the Strait of Hormuz and Middle East is causing that. But they are the direct benefactors of
1: extra
0: $25 a barrel they're getting that they take no blame for. That's a pretty good place to be.
2: My thought is we should be taking care of our own country and lowering the gas prices. And when the rest of the world starts feeling the crunch, maybe they will get up and support us.
1: Well, a lot of places are feeling the crunch right now, especially in Europe. They are definitely feeling the crunch. We're shipping liquid natural gas over there to them by the shipload. Yes.
2: I'm sure I'm going to pay for that in the wintertime.
1: Well, so... Yeah, when you go to look at oil and you go to try to find out why oil spikes and why gas prices change like they do, it's such a convoluted mess that trying to figure it all out is really, really confusing.
0: Because everybody's got an angle.
1: No, but I go to look at what are the profits of the oil companies, and the oil companies are making huge profits, which nothing wrong with making a profit, but they're making an absolute killing.
0: But they didn't raise the oil from 75 to 100.
1: No, they didn't. No.
0: They're just the benefactor.
1: They're the benefactor of it. Yep. And which, you know, hopefully for them, it, in some way, it benefits us.
2: Well, when you can get the speculative money changers out of the market and let it be sold for what the true cost and a reasonable profit is, then the people of the United States will feel a relief in what they're having to pay for now. We shouldn't suffer the high cost to support the rest of the world when they don't support us.
0: I don't disagree. We love you for calling, man. We're up against the top of the hour. We got to go. Call us again.
1: Thank you, sir.
2: Adios, hombres.
0: Adios. Right. You know what? It's such a big, messy world. I'm so glad we're on the long end of it.
1: isn't that the truth?
0: Well, it's like we were not talking on break, right? When we were first young men...
1: Yep.
0: I didn't even have to buy a car because my first job was at a car lot, and I got a free car.
1: Sure.
0: Insurance was paid as part of that, too.
1: Absolutely.
0: My car insurance.
1: I
0: had to buy some gas, add an apartment to pay for, and then entertainment. I didn't have cell phones. There was no streaming. There was not all this other stuff that...
1: No cable.
0: There was no such thing.
1: No internet.
0: No, it was 1976 or 77.
1: How much was your apartment? $350?
0: Yeah, $345, and it was a big double studio, two bedrooms upstairs and a whole giant living room downstairs right in the middle of downtown Fort Worth.
1: Try to find that now.
0: Well, you could, but it's going to be a lot more than $345.
1: That's exactly right. You could find it, but it's going to be a lot more than $345.
0: But the point is it takes so much to live now because we've gotten so spoiled with all the stuff that we think we have to have. But we don't have to have. But it's like I was kidding the other day. How did we get by not that many years ago without a cell phone? You can't even imagine. I've run back in the house cussing myself because I left it inside the house and it's not in the car.
1: So if you left your cell phone at home, went 10 miles down the road, would you turn back and go get it or keep going?
0: It depends on where I was going. If I was going somewhere, if a work day or whatever, where I knew I was going to have it, I'd go back. If I was just going to Kroger to get something or a local errand.
1: And you'll be back in 20 minutes or 30 minutes?
0: Yeah, be back. I don't care about that.
1: Yeah, me too. Same way. If I am going and have to go somewhere and I need it, I'm going to turn back and go get it just because it's a necessary tool.
0: I subscribe to Prime for TV, for Netflix for TV, for three of them, and I still can't find anything to watch on TV. Plus, I've got an antenna, so that means I get all the stuff on that on TV Plus, too.
1: Well, we got Nagley on Prime. That was really good.
0: I know, but when you think you can't, we used to find entertainment on three main channels and UHF.
1: Yeah, no, I remember. Yep. Hey, so Cowboys got a big game this week.
0: They're all big games, but
1: they're playing Houston.
0: They don't tend to be
1: in Houston.
0: Aren't we 1-2?
1: 1-2. What do you think it'll be?
0: I don't even have any idea.
1: I think the Cowboys will pull this one out. Although
0: I think you said that last week too.
1: When they're 0-3. The Texans, there's going to be a lot of fighting.
0: You know,
1: that dog.
0: You and Malcolm Gage, he was 13-4.
1: 12-5.
0: Was he 12-5 and you were 13-4?
1: I'm 12-5. He was 13-4.
0: Okay, so
1: So
0: at some point you've got three more chances to not be right.
1: Well, encouraging last week was the defense for sure. Was that Don?
0: We'll be back next week, 8 a.m., 570 KLF. Cruise Control with Don and John. That's it for this week. Thank you so much. Goodbye.
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4: Details released. I'm Paul Stevens, Fox News. The Fly Dubai co-pilot accused of trying to hijack an Israel-bound flight has now been identified. New details, too, about that attempt to take over.
5: According to people familiar with the matter who spoke to Fox News, the suspect in this case was previously hired by Oman Air, but was later given a ground job over suspicion of his activities. Now, exactly what those activities were has not been disclosed yet, but the suspect later moved to Dubai, where he eventually became a pilot for Fly Dubai. The Associated Press has identified the pilot as 29-year-old Hammam al-Hammami. They're reporting he was born in the UAE and that his mother is from Syria, but was able to obtain Omani citizenship through his father. The Emiratis, who are leading the investigation, now say the suspect attacked the captain of the aircraft using the cockpit's axe. The UAE's attorney general is saying the suspect then tried to take control of the plane, attempting to carry out what they're calling a terrorist attack.
4: And that's Fox's Jeff Paul in Tel Aviv. Investigators also trying to figure out whether or not he acted alone or if he had connections to an extremist group or any foreign entity. The head of Tennessee's prison system now resigning following the failed execution of a death row inmate, Krista Pike. Governor Bill Lee saying Correction Commissioner Frank Strada will step down this month as an independent investigation examines what went wrong this past Wednesday. Pike's attorney says she remains unconscious and on a ventilator after getting two doses of pentobarbital. They believe problems with the IV lines caused the execution drug to enter her tissue instead of going into her bloodstream. Pike sentenced to death for the 1995 torture and murder of classmate Colleen Slemmer. And a federal court in Texas on Friday temporarily blocking the Trump White House from building any border wall sections or other infrastructure in the Big Bend area of that state. 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
4: 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My name is Melissa, and I'll introduce myself here in a second. Now, we all remember the fairy tale about the three little pigs and the big bad wolf. The wolf would huff and puff and blow every house down except for the last one because it was built strong. Now, your financial house for your retirement should be just as strong. And so we're going to talk about that. But first, let me say hello to Victor and Steve. Hi, guys. How's it going today?
5: Fantastic. Fantastic. How are you doing, Melissa?
4: I'm good.
6: And Melissa, it's great to be here.
4: Yeah. For new listeners, I'm a new voice. And for old listeners, I'm an old voice. Because I've been on the show before, but it's been a while. So it's good to be with you guys again.
5: Yeah. It's been, 6-7 years. You used to be the host of our show. Then Amy came in. Amy's still around, folks. She just is doing more television now.
4: Yeah, Amy's fantastic. So I appreciate Amy allowing me to do this.
5: Both of you guys have a lot of television background anyway.
4: Yes.
5: So, well, weren't you on Good Morning Atlanta or something like that?
4: I've been on several Atlanta morning shows, yes. Right. But most of my full-time career was in radio. But also want to give a shout-out. Now, I don't know if he's still with us or not, Victor. I don't know if you remember, but I had a fan. I had a big time fan here on Common Sense Investing who would always make comments to you about me. And so I haven't forgotten about him. I don't know if he's still with us or not.
5: Bring him back.
4: But
6: well, it's actually funny. I was talking with an older client that we have, and we were talking about having, you know, the position change here on the radio for our broadcasting. And they remembered you, Melissa, and they're like, that's fantastic. I'm glad that she's back.
4: Well, I'm glad to be back. And again, Amy is doing great, and she has graciously gave me the reins to come back. And so thank you to the listeners for remembering me and to that one special guy. I remember you. All right. So we were talking about, I brought up the analogy of the, you know, three little pigs, because we all remember that story. But the truth of the story was the pig that had the strongest house is the one whose house survived. So why is it so important to build a sturdy financial house for retirement?
6: I would say that the wolf is going to wear a different mask when it comes to retirement. I mean, it could be a down market. It could be the inflationary environment that we're in right now, healthcare costs. It could be a major tax bill. I mean, you got to watch out for the wolf. That's for sure.
5: Well, Social Security and all that. It's just one of those things when you build anything. You have to have a solid foundation, right? You don't build a house without a foundation. There's all kinds of things, but people do it all the time. You know, one of the things that I found lately is people have advisors, and there's so many different kinds of people with a similar license or same licenses, right? You've got all the series licenses. You've got the insurance licenses. You've got the CFPs. You've got all these different licenses, but there's so many different other subsets of people in this industry. You've got like brokers, you know, there's still a large percentage of people that just sell stocks and mutual funds for a commission. And that used to be the largest, right? And then you've got guys that do it for fee, like fee-based advisors. That's actually grown quite a bit. That used to be only about 10% of advisors. Now it's probably 70. It's up there pretty good. But there's different ones. There's portfolio managers. There's financial planners. There's retirement planners. You know, we specialize in retirement, right? And there's a big difference between a portfolio manager and somebody that specializes in retirement planning. Portfolio, your money can't be managed the exact same way it was when you were 40. Even though your advisor, we've had 16 years with only 6 months down. So this is the greatest bull market in history. So pretty much every advisor, every portfolio manager has done pretty well. But it's different when you get towards retirement. When you're over 50, it's just different. You know, a retirement planner is going to help you with taxes. They're going to help you with Medicare planning, help you with income planning. The distribution phase of your retirement is completely different than the accumulation phase. You cannot invest the same way. You have to prepare for the distribution phase, which is completely different. You got to, you know, try to mitigate taxes as much as possible. Plus get as much income as possible to make sure your lifestyle is secure no matter what happens. You can't have a market downturn make you have to go, you know, shaking hands at Walmart because you're broke. You can't have anything like that. So the answer to your question is, why do you build a strong house? You got to build the foundation first, right?
4: Yeah.
5: And then you build it up step by step. And every one of them is going to be made of concrete, right? My house in Cabo is made of concrete. The only problem is try to get a wire in that stupid thing. You can't, there's no drywall. So I had to put a bidet plug and I had to cut into the concrete. I'm like, this is stupid. So, but it's really sturdy. I can tell you that. Ain't nothing going to knock that thing down. And so, but that's what you want. You know, you don't remember, we do a retirement plan stress test. We do this on purpose. You can't just go to some money manager who goes, hey, I've averaged 12% a year. Just come with me. You'll be fine. Because that doesn't mean a thing. What if the market doesn't cooperate? What if interest rates don't cooperate? What if Social Security does get cut by 25% here in a couple of years? If your portfolio can't withstand that, you don't have a plan. You just have a hope. I hope things work out. Well, I'm not that trusting. I don't hope anything. All right. I've used to be a nuclear chemist. It's just math to me. And if the math works out and I stress test it like an engineer would stress test a bridge before one person drives over it, if you have that kind of foundation with that strong house, you're going to withstand anything that happens in retirement.
4: You know, Victor, I wish you were in the car with me. The other day I was driving by this house that was for rent and it was near a college campus. And obviously it was geared toward college students, but that house looked like it was about to fall down. I just looked and I was like, that is not a strong house. And how in the world were they still able to offer it to people? And people will take it. You know what I mean?
5: Well, some of my relatives in East Texas probably live there.
4: So it's to your point that not everybody pays attention to that foundation. And what can we do to, you know, if someone is listening and they're going to call 972-960-8700, what can they do today to start building a stronger financial house?
5: A lot of it is just to have a conversation. Talk to someone. I know you have a lot of DIYers out there, and I just changed all the doorknobs in my house. I had no idea there was that many freaking doorknobs. I was like, oh my God, how many doorknobs do I have in this stupid house? Every closet, everything. But you could do it yourself, and there's nothing wrong with that. But there's so many different facets of planning now. There's so many different things. I mean, how much experience do you have? You might have a lot of experience, say, trading stocks or investing in Vanguard funds, which are fantastic. But how much, you know, Medicare planning do you have? How much Social Security planning do you have? How about income planning? These are things you don't have. And sometimes people take advice from other friends or relatives. And normally they're going to take advice from somebody that has more money than them, right? I don't go to my broke uncle and ask him financial advice. I go to my rich uncle, right? And say, hey, how did you do this? The problem is their financial situation is completely different than yours. It is completely different. And you don't know that you thought this rich neighbor, you don't realize they inherited $5 million and never had a house payment in their entire life. That's why they have better cars than you and all this kind of stuff. You don't know their situation. You need somebody that has seen every kind of situation, every kind of person, every kind of occupation, and getting them into retirement and through retirement. You need to have also this individual, like we do here, they've seen bear markets. They've seen bull markets. They've seen high interest rates, low interest rates. They've seen wars. They've seen everything in between and know how to react in those things. It's different when it's theoretical knowledge. I'm having a hard time, Melissa. I'm 60, almost 63 now. Oh gosh. But I'm having a real hard time trusting anybody under about 50. So I'm trying because
4: you're turning into that not in my backyard
5: my
4: dude.
5: Yes. Yeah. Get off my lawn. You're driving too fast. You know, that kind of stuff. Yeah, that's me. But it's a problem because you can have theoretical knowledge. You could, you know, graduate in Ivy League school, but you have no practical knowledge. You know, in a book, what it tells you to do, but you don't know how that really works in the real world.
4: You know what? I'm going to stop you there because guess what? I've got a book in my hand right here. You can hear me turn the pages, and the book is called Common Sense Investing Guide to Retirement, and it's written by Victor McClure. 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And hey, we're called Common Sense Investing. 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
4: 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My name is Melissa, and today we're talking through the ways to build a solid financial house. And because your retirement plan needs to be solid, just like the way you want your house built, let me ask you guys, what's the your favorite room in your house, and why is it that way? And the reason I'm saying that is so that people get excited about building that house in retirement, right? Instead of it being like, oh God, how do I do this?
6: I tell you, my favorite room in the house isn't actually inside the house. It's outside of the house in the garage, because if I'm not inside the house, I can't get in trouble with the wife and kids.
4: See?
5: Honestly, if you want to put the analogy together like that, my favorite is the living room. It's got my recliners, and I'm an old guy. I need my recliners. And so I got my recliners watching, you know, Fox News, something like that. And I'm going in there. And the reason is, it's like, you know, in retirement, you want to be comfortable. You want to be in the most comfortable position possible. And that's why we harp on this for 30 years. Get income. Income is king. There's a definition of happy retirement, and it's one thing. It's income. If you have cash flow, you're happy. If you do not, you're not. I don't care if you have millions of dollars. If you don't have enough cash flow paying those bills every month, it's not a great retirement because you're worried about the market going down. You're worried about dividends going down. You're worried about a bond going bad. All of these different things are hitting you. Why would you want to retire and have more stress than when you were working?
6: Well, and prior to the recent volatility that we've seen, most people were just optimistic that they're going to continue seeing double digits inside their portfolio. And they thought, hey, I've got $1 million, $2 million, $3 million saved. I could take 7%, 8%, 10% for my portfolio because we've seen significant growth. I mean, we're in one of the longest bull runs in history, just like you mentioned earlier in the show today, Victor. But that's not the case when something like the wolf comes out and it's a bear market that we experience. I'm not saying that that's going to happen, but you always got to be prepared.
5: I mean, think about a comfortable retirement. Like I said, I'm most comfortable in my living room. I've got a gigantic TV and I'm up there and I'm, like I said, I'm a lazy boy. That's what I'm doing. But think about it in retirement. Let's say you have $10,000 a month in bills, which believe it or not, I still can't believe that is probably the average client we see now has about $10,000 in bills. Remember when I was younger, I said, if I made $10,000 a month, I'll be rich.
4: Right.
5: Times change. But think about if you have $20,000 a month coming in. Let's say you had your Social Security, pensions, if you might have them, bond, CD, annuity income, whatever, and you're getting $20,000 a month. Don't get me wrong. You're not going to like it if the market goes down. You're not going to like it if interest rates are a certain plane. But is it going to bother you nearly as much? Because you know you've got 10 extra thousand per month. Remember, your entire working life, you were using cash flow to go on vacations. You use cash flow, hopefully, not have to take loans to get the kids to college. You're using cash flow for all these things, and you knew it, and you felt comfortable. So, but when that paycheck stops, it's not going to be as comfortable anymore, right? You're like, oh my God, the fear, the dread. So now the paycheck has stopped. I have to pull money out of a portfolio to supplement Social Security to pay the bills. And now the market crashes. Now what do I do? What will happen is you'll panic and you'll sell every stock you got in there and be in money markets and relegate yourself to the slow death instead of the fast death. But it doesn't work. What if you just set up the plan initially where I've got 20,000 coming in? And so you don't have to sell into a bear market. You've got all the planning. You've covered inflation with that extra 10,000 a month. You cover inflation through your entire peak spending years. I know this is terrible, but your peak spending years are probably going to be 65 to maybe 80. You know, when you get 85, 88, you're going to slow down a little bit. You know, hopefully science is, that's what I'm waiting for. Mm. I'm waiting for science to change. Now I live to be 130. The way my back feels right now, I don't know if I want to live next year, but normally, you know, think about that. If your cash flow makes you happy, it made you happy when you were working, it'll make you happy in retirement.
6: Well, and why does it make you happy? It makes you happy because psychologically you feel confident inside of your situation. And it's one less thing for you to have to worry about. In life, we have tons of things to worry about. But when you remove the financial burden moving forward and you've guaranteed your income for the rest of your life, knowing that this paycheck is always going to come in, you're able to live out your retirement vision. And that's something that you talk about all the time.
5: You can't have your retirement based on what the market will or won't make, who is or isn't in the White House, you know, what happens to Social Security. That can't be your existence, because if it is, you're not going to have a great retirement. I'm just telling you, you're going to be nervous all the time and everything else. And some people thrive, you know, they actually like that kind of, you know, anxiety and all that. I don't. I want simplicity. You know, a simple retirement is the best retirement. Simplicity, but it starts with income. You know, you'll see almost every radio show. I had a guy come in this week and he said, why does every radio show talk about annuities all the time? I go, some of them are just annuity salesmen. That's number one. And that's all they can sell. But the truth is, it's not because annuities pay them more. It's not because any of that stuff. It's just because right now they pay more income than anything possible. There's nothing. We just did a bunch of them. Somebody put in $3 million and in 2 or 3 years, they get $300,000 a year. We could have taken that 3 million and put it in a CD that's averaged, say, 3%. You get maybe 4 now, you know, so that's 90,000 a year. You could have put it in a bond that's averaged 5. There's 150. Well, the annuity paid him 300,000 a year. So it's like, do I want to get more income for a dollar or do I want to get less? I get the negative things about annuities, but a lot of that is antiquated information. You know, it's back when I got in this business, I was pretty hardcore anti.

0: to income. That means the other 7 million can just grow for inflation purposes, whatever. And so I'll end up leaving a lot more than 10 million to my kids, but I got that 300,000 a year till me and my wife died. So in my case, my wife isn't that interested in finance, right? She's trying to learn a little bit here and there, but she's not as interested. And so my biggest purpose is if I die or pass away or get incapacitated anyway, is that she's okay. If she had to rely on dividends or me trading options or this and that, she's not going to be able to do that. But if I've got $300,000-$400,000 coming in every year till she dies, her and her new boyfriend will have a great time in my swimming pool. I am perfectly fine with that. I'm dead, so I don't care. Just don't do it before I'm dead.
1: Exactly.
0: Yeah, pool guy in before I'm dead. I'm going to be just, I'm still breathing.
1: Leave him outside until I'm in the ground. 972-960-8700 is the number. Again, 972-960-8700. Just trying to loop back the theme, because everything you're talking about is the foundation of the house, right? Because I asked you guys, you know, initially what your favorite house was. That's kind of what I want listeners, again, to think about with retirement, is to get excited about the plans you want, but to understand, to make those plans happen, to have that, you know, a great bedroom on the top floor of the house, you got to have a sturdy foundation for that house to even have a second level. So, you know, it's the same here. It's like, instead of thinking about all this as being overwhelming, think of it like a vacation plan, but you have to take step by step. And like you said, the first step is making sure you have that income to sustain you.
0: That's right. I mean, that is the foundation for retirement. Everybody says the foundation is this, the foundation is income. If you ever look at like an investment pyramid, it's always bigger on the bottom, right?
1: Yep.
0: And what happens, and the bigger on the bottom is the foundation. That's your safe investments. Then it goes to higher and higher and risky. Problem is, people are living inversely, right? Because like the AI stocks have taken off so much, tech stocks have taken up so much. It's a large portion of the S&P. So if they're in stocks too much, their foundation is sitting on the point, the big part. So you got to get that right. You got to get your allocation right. When you can't have the same portfolio manager unless they do, you know, specialize in retirement planning, which most don't. They just specialize in buying and selling stocks. So you need something different and something more once you get, you know, over 50.
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2: 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We welcome you back to Common Sense Investing with Victor McClure and Steve Ringo. And I said before the break that I had in my hands my family love letter. And I do think, I love the way that you titled this a love letter, because it really is. 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But Victor, do you mind explaining what this love letter is?
3: Yeah, the for those longtime listeners, you might have heard this before, but a lot of people haven't. There's a reason I came up with this family love letter. There's a couple reasons. I was a president, and I was a director at Dillon Gage for many years, and one of the initial owners died from a rare blood disease, you know, before his time, right? Great person, by the way, great guy. And it took us 2 years to find everything for his family and kids. 2 years, all right, because he didn't expect to die, obviously, but there was nothing written down anywhere. You know, you're just having to trace down stuff. I'll give you another example. My brother died of Lou Gehrig's disease. He had five children. He was a paramedic out in Tyler, Texas. Actually, ARPA next to him, but he was out in Tyler, Texas, and he died, and his wife was a paramedic. Well, this is his second marriage, and he was getting, what happened is, Lou Gehrig is a terrible disease. You just start stuttering. You know, as his brother, I was like, what are you stuttering for? You know, made fun of him, whatever. But they start going downhill, right? So his wife, as like any good wife would, started taking over the bills, started consolidating their accounts and all this kind of stuff, and taking over like they should. The problem was there was life insurance premiums coming out of one of those accounts for his kids to college, and they didn't get to go to college, right? It's not because my brother didn't plan for his children. Nobody knew it existed. That's what this is. It's a list of all of your things. Remember, a will or trust is a distribution of assets. But where are these things? Do you have a safe deposit box somewhere? You can't go if somebody dies. Hey, I think my dad had a safe deposit box here. Like, really? They won't tell you, right? They need to know where is it. What's the combination of my safe? So-and-so owes me money. I want to forgive it for this person. I don't want to forgive for this person. I want this. You know, and you can also use religious bequeaths if you want on that. There's a lot of different things you can do, but who's your advisor? Who should I talk to if something happens to you? Who's your accountant, attorney? All of these things listed down, a list of the accounts, that will save a lot, because your family's going to be going through a lot of, my family better be going through a lot of emotional stress, but and not trying to count the money. But I'm just saying, where's that damn money?
2: They're wiping their tears with dollar bills.
3: That's right. You know, hopefully the president and everybody's going to be at my funeral, or in reality, they're going to burn me up probably pretty quick and get that money. But you don't want them going through the, you know, financial stress as well, right? Sometimes you can own a business or whatever, and you can't get into those bank accounts, right?
2: Yeah.
3: My wife had an ex-husband that owned a restaurant, and you couldn't pay the bills because nobody could get in that account. And there's, and so those are the kind of things, and the restaurant went belly up because of it. So that was something they're supposed to pass down to his daughter, but couldn't. Not because it wasn't proper planning, just nobody knew where this stuff, knew how to get to it, access and all that kind of stuff.
2: Yeah.
3: So that's just one part. So the family love letter does that. It even tells you credit cards, like there's odd things, right? You get in an accident somewhere. You didn't realize if you used a credit card for that rental car, there's $1 million policy that could have helped your heirs. Right.
2: Just because you
3: use a credit. Yeah. There are an airplane, whatever. So there's so many different things.
4: Or what about your credit cards with all those credits you've built up all the years?
3: All those miles,
4: all those miles, million mile club over here.
3: I got millions of miles. Yeah. So the family love letter, like, it was developed for that. Right. Mm-hmm. So for everyone to know where everything is. Now, with that being said, I'm not telling my children about this love. I'll tell them where it's at. But they're sure as hell not going to see it. There's going to be a bounty on my head if that happens. I got seven kids. They ain't going to happen. But I will say, hey, if I die, break the glass and go in here, right?
2: Yeah. Well,
3: case of emergency.
2: And it's a booklet, right? I mean, it has all these things in there that I don't think the average person would think about and realize they have to organize, because if you have not been through drama in your family of someone dying and having to do exactly what Victor said, having to find all the stuff and do all the things, then you really need this. And you can have one absolutely free at 972-960-8700. It's called My Family Love Letter. And I love that because, yes, if you love your family, you'll do this for them. 972-960-8700. Now, we were talking earlier about how income is kind of the foundation of retirement planning, the foundation of your house when it comes to your financial house. And I want to talk about Social Security benefits really quickly because I have had several friends. I'm not there yet. My sister's in this situation currently where once you get to claiming your benefits, for a lot of people, it's stressful and can be overwhelming. And sometimes, like a friend of mine, regretted taking it too soon. So what's your strategy on that?
3: Yeah, we've got a most comprehensive Social Security software there is, and it'll give you a big picture, right? Because I see this all the time. I see it on TikTok, everything else, where they're like, just take it early. Are you crazy? The government's not going to be there for you, and blah, blah. It's your money, blah, blah. I hear everything, right? But a lot of people don't realize if you're married, it's for two people. It's not just for one, right? And let's say you both take it at 62 and it's $2,000 a month. Well, if one of you dies, you just lost half your income, half of it. If you would have proper planning, maybe one of you could have extended it, right? So maybe it's 4,000 because the one took it at 70 or 67. So if they passed away, you only lost 50% of your income. Obviously, hopefully you'll have other income streams, but you see that benefit is very difficult to see unless you actually run the numbers. Because what people will say is, look at this. If I don't take this, I won't break even until I'm 78. Well, nobody in my family, we're rednecks from East Texas. Nobody ever lives past 70. How the hell is that going to make? Well, medical science has changed a lot, and you might live a lot longer than you think. A married couple lives a lot longer than a single person. I don't know why. I figured it'd be the opposite, right? Man, be ready to go at some point. No. But if you think about that, is you got to think about me, as together as a couple. Also, what happens if one of us passes? Plus, they're not counting cost of living adjustments in there. Cost of living adjustments is going to make that break even narrower. Okay. Plus, there's, if you're still working, what is it, $15,000 a year, something like that? They're going to start taking away a dollar for every $2 you make above that. And so they're purposely keeping themselves in this terrible low Social Security when they didn't even plan to retire yet. So those are the kind of things you really need to know. And you really need to see, we've got a really great software. We can make any ages you want. Okay. One takes it at 65. One takes it at 63, 168, 162. So remember, if you're working, if you're the higher wage earner, you should always think about extending yours as much as possible. Remember, there's not one male McClure in my family who's ever made it past 71. That was my dad.
2: Really? Right?
3: All of them die of cancer. I've had cancer already, so it's going to make me a little nervous. But I can tell you, I'm still planning for my wife to live a long time. I mean, she weighs 100 pounds. She's probably going to live, 150 years or something.
2: She'll make it to that 130 you've been wanting.
3: That's right. She'll have me in a jar right next to her in the closet somewhere in the pantry behind the peaches.
4: Behind the peaches.
3: She don't want her pool boy boyfriend to see that thing, going to put it way back there. So, but proper planning is everything. Social Security, you need to run the numbers. Remember, everything else is just a sales pitch. The math is the math. Now, I've seen some they sound very logical. Why would you do this? Because look at these numbers, the break even, all that kind of stuff. But they're not given the whole story. They're not given the entire picture, and that's what you need. And you can put different life expectancies in here. You can put, I know my wife's going to live to 90, but I'm only going to live to 75. All of those things can be put in the software, and it'll show you versus taking it now, versus taking it here, versus taking it here, versus taking it here. So those are extremely important. But that's another, since Social Security, even if you're a wealthy person, you want that money. You've been putting in that thing for a long time.
4: You do.
3: You want to get the most out of it you can.
4: You do. And I mean, I've had people that I've met with over the years, not a lot, but have somehow opted out. I mean, I'm talking with a gentleman right now that's a minister, a local minister in town, and he opted out of Social Security because, the church he was working for at the time just didn't have the funds. And they said, oh, it's better for you to shift this money elsewhere. And now we're looking at it. And the fact that his wife has teacher's retirement, but it's such a small amount, I mean, it's really putting him in a bad situation where he's going to have to continue working well into his mid-70s just because he doesn't have that basic income that everyone should have inside of their portfolio. Get back to the theme of what we were talking about earlier today. The foundation is income.
3: There's a lot of small business owners. Small business owners, and I get this. I get why. You know, I'm a small business owner. But they try to defer everything, write everything off so they don't pay any taxes.
4: Buy that brand new Escalade, but then your Social Security down the road is going to be hurting.
3: I know people that have a lot of wealth, and they end up getting, you know, $1,500 a month Social Security because they always showed themselves making like nothing. I go, that's good for taxes. It's bad for retirement. So always think about that. Even though they count 40 years, you know, they concentrate in the highest 10 a lot of times. You need to get that Social Security. So don't, as a small business owner, just write off all the income. Now, if you've got $100 million, do whatever the hell you want. You're fine, right? Who cares about Social Security, right? But if you're a normal person, that $4,000 or $5,000 a month can be a, you know, a significant portion of your paying your bills in retirement. And so that's why you need to get it right. So before you rush into any rash decision or emotional decision, actually run the numbers, right? 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I've done it for 40 years in this business, and we'll do it again, you know, for the 30 something years I've been on the radio. Gosh, I can't believe I'm that dang old. Oh, I've been on the radio 30.
2: 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You're
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8: 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Welcome back to Common Sense Investing with Victor McClure and Steve Ringo. My name is Melissa. You know, we talk about the foundation of your house is the strongest, should be strong for your house to stand. Same with your financial house. You need to build that foundation. We've talked about how income in retirement is key. And I would be remiss if I didn't talk about healthcare, because that's a cost that we don't know how much it's going to cost. And so how do you help clients navigate that landscape without knowing what to expect?
9: Great one, Melissa. And we kind of do know how much it's going to cost. It's not going to be cheap. I mean, an average couple is going to spend anywhere from $300,000 to $350,000 on major healthcare. And that doesn't even include long-term care. So when you're planning for healthcare scares in the future, I mean, having that plan is so important.
10: And that's what we also remember when you get to a certain age, you need help with Medicare planning. Remember Social Security planning we talked about last segment, Medicare planning, income planning, all of these things. You can't be at a portfolio manager that doesn't do that, because you're going to need this stuff. Even if you're extremely wealthy, why not get the most out of everything you can? Now, make sure you don't change advisors unless the new advisor is competent. You could be an incompetent retirement planner, right? So make sure they're competent, you know, they've got all the goods before you consider anybody else. But really also consider, even if you want to stay with your person because they're your best friend, that's okay. Maybe have some stuff outside so a retirement planner can work with you. And there's no cost. It doesn't cost anymore. It's just a different stage in your life.
9: Well, and we're fortunate enough to work with a lot of high net worth individuals. And when you're looking at Medicare planning, that's where tax planning comes into play as well, which is significant.
10: Make sure
9: because
10: Irma's
9: of the increase
10: not too high.
9: In Irma surcharges, you know, whether you're selling a property or just your income's too high. So we'll also look at that as well inside the retirement plan. Like Victor said earlier, it's one of the most comprehensive retirement planning tools that's out there that looks at Social Security. We add a cost of living adjustment. We want to know what your expenses are, and we want to add a healthy inflationary number, because the inflationary environment that we've been in is higher than the actual averages. So what if inside your plan, you're not looking at inflation? Or maybe you're only projecting it at 2%. Well, what if we're running at 4.5% in the future because of the amount of money our government is spending each and every day? I mean, all those things are very important. And the only way to dive into that is to understand the numbers, run a lot of different scenarios to make sure that you feel 100% confident in your future.
10: Yeah. Remember the Medicare stuff? We have an entire team that's going to analyze your situation. It's going to give you all the choices in your area because they're area specific with the Medicare stuff and give you all the choices. Remember, I'm of the opinion and have always been of the opinion, get the best Medicare supplement you can. Don't go for Medicare Advantage. Medicare Advantage is an HMO. And if you've ever been in both HMO versus PPO, even though your HMO might be a huge network, it's just different. You got to go to your primary. They got to refer you to here. You're talking about months to get care when I can just call a damn MRI place and get one tomorrow with a PPO, right? Well, whatever the top one is now, you don't have networks anymore. Go wherever the heck you want. If they accept Medicare, they accept you. And you can go anywhere you want. There's no cost. And the most you'll ever come out of pocket, is like $200 a year. And so think about that. You could have 4 heart bypasses, you know, put a peg leg on, whatever you want. And it's going to cost $200 a year. That's it. And if you don't use it, you're not going to pay that. And right now, I think in our area in North Texas here, it's like $150 a month. $150 a month to no
9: Which almost
10: certainty.
9: Seems too good to be true, yeah. Because when we look at medical costs for folks that are in their 50s into their early 60s, I mean, we see it internally. Yeah. It's just so expensive. But to have that same coverage, yes, you're going to have to go and add that on top of your Medicare premium. But it's worth it in the long run because medical costs could be 25% to 30% of your overall spend in retirement.
10: Yeah, just think about it. I know right now I've got an employee that just turned 65. My medical insurance cost about, $2,700 a month, something like that. Maybe it's $1,800 a month. Whatever the number, it says is a huge number. Well, they can go on Medicare, get the supplement, get the prescription drug plan, and that all in for under $500 a month and get total coverage. Like, I've got a really good plan here at the office, but you still might have to come up with $7,000 a year in network or maybe $14,000 if you're out of network. Well, this is no networks. The most you can ever come out is $200 for $500 a month. And that covers everything. Medicare Part B, supplement, and a vision plan, and a prescription plan.
9: Well, and we've seen it to where, Victor, people just don't feel like they can fit it inside their budget. But that's what, total of $6,000 a year. If you go through an HMO plan and you have to wait 3 months, 6 months, you still got copays. You could actually end up paying more in the long run. And, you know, for some people, they just can't afford it. And I understand that. But for most people, it's so important to look into that and make sure that that's built inside of your retirement plan. Because time and time, people are just so happy with the returns that they're seeing in a bull market. And maybe their current advisor, or maybe they're DIYing it themselves, they don't have the ability to dive in and add that layer to it.
10: Yeah. I mean, your fallback position, if you don't have a lot of money or you can't afford it, it's going to be a Medicare Advantage. You can't go with Medicare alone. You cannot.
8: Yeah. Again, let me give the phone number out and give Victor time to recover, because I think it's hilarious that we are talking about healthcare and he's choking to death. 972.
9: Well, we used to have a cough button. Come on, Victor. Where's your cough button?
10: Anymore,
8: sorry, Melissa. That's okay. I just want to make sure he's okay. 972-960-8700. I'm just giving him a hard time. 972-960-8700. If you have any questions about this, and I'm assuming, guys, that when you talk to people about this, you're initiating the conversation, because not a lot of people want to talk about healthcare, right?
10: No, nobody wants to talk about health, death.
9: Until it comes up.
8: Right.
10: But see, as I got older, like when I was younger, that's the last thing I wanted to talk about, right? But as you get older, you see your own mortality, right? You've had your parents pass, all my parents pass, all my grandparents pass. And I saw what we had to go through to get everything in order. You know, I saw people that, these are close relatives that are fighting over my grandmother's dolls.
8: Yes.
10: You know, these aren't collectible $1 million dolls. These are like Walmart dolls. Grandma said, I'm getting, and they don't talk to each other because of these stupid dolls, because their emotion, there's so much emotions attached. If you can get your financial house in order, if you can have all that done, There's no giant medical bills ever going to hit you. And everything's kind of set up for the next. It's just a lot better.
9: Well, and that's why we've never had a customer complaint since you've been in business over 40 years, because it's based on math and it's logical, because we remove the emotion out from it. Sure, we're all going to have emotions, but those are the things that come out in the initial meeting. Then from there, we begin to stress test different scenarios and build a plan around that to make you feel confident.
10: No, it's working. You know, it works really well now. I've been doing this a long time, but I remember when I was a younger advisor and I did it this way. I'm a math guy, right? The math never lies. Do the math. If the math works out, then you should consider it. I didn't say do it. Just consider it, because the math is working out. If the math works out better than your current plan, you might want to seriously consider it. But I was always dealing against other advisors back in the day that would be like, you know, hardcore sales guys. Hey, you know, just go with me and you're good. Hey, I'm going to take you to the strip club. Hey, I'm going to take you to lunch. I'm going to take you to the country club. And that's what they did. I didn't do that. And so I'm like, this is about business. This is about your financial future. I'm not going to try to get you drunk and get you try to sign something.
8: And we're not trying to recruit you for football, are we?
10: No.
9: Well, not to mention it's illegal with the securities license.
10: They did that stuff. I mean, it was everywhere. Everybody took their clients to different stuff. And there's nothing. I'm not saying there's anything wrong with that. You know, taking your client to lunch or whatever. I've done that, obviously. But it's more difficult with math. It's boring, you know. But I guess being former in engineering makes me boring. But boring is security.
8: But boring can also be trustworthy, right? In engineer background, a math background, proof background, you know, I mean, 972-960-8700. And don't forget, if you want to learn more about Victor, I can't believe if you're not working with him yet, but I have the Common Sense Investment Guide to Retirement written by Victor. I've got the family love letter here in my hands. I want it in your hands. 972-960-8700. And we'll be back next week with Common Sense Investing with Victor and Steve. Until then, take care.
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5: Republican turnout for the midterms. I'm Ann Carrick, Fox News. President Trump's blitz continues today.
6: The president rallies in Ohio this evening, a state he won by double digits 2 years ago. He spent Friday night in reliably red Alabama telling supporters in Mobile,
7: I don't need the votes. I'm doing this. You know, I'm doing this and I'm not running for anything. But you're going to think of me as on the ballot, right? Everybody promise.
6: President Trump plans to hit dozens of states between now and the November 3rd elections, though his approval ratings nationwide have slipped. He dismisses those numbers, but concedes the party in power historically loses seats in midterm elections. Jared Halpern, Fox News.
5: A former Cornell University student says she was drugged and gang raped in 2024 and now is filing a civil lawsuit against the school. The DA says her original statement indicated she agreed to the sexual activity and no charges were filed. More from Fox's Eric Shawn.
8: The reports say that the Cornell student did tell the campus police that she was raped, but it seems that someone withheld that. New York Governor Kathy Hochul now appointing State Attorney General Tish James to investigate the Cornell co-ed identified as Jane Doe in court documents. Her claims that in 2024, she was drunk and drugged when seven members of the Chi Phi fraternity raped her for hours at the frat house. She gave a statement to Cornell University police, and new reports say that she did tell them she was raped, but that may not have been passed on to the district attorney.
5: A 25-year-old dual UK-Iranian national man arrested Thursday on suspicion of plotting a terror attack is out on bail, as are five British national men in their 20s arrested earlier on suspicion of explosives and terror offenses near an airbase used by American bombers to strike Iran. 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
26: Hi, I'm Marsh Ward, president of Callaway's Nursery. We're based right here in Dallas-Fort Worth, and we're proud to sponsor this hour of Neil Sperry's Texas Gardening. 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
27: Thank you, Marsh Ward. Good afternoon. It's a great Saturday. It's a great month. October. Hello, October. I'll let the dance band play. All right. It rained. It's raining. Well, it's not good for the marching bands that are competing today. Good luck to the kids. I hope it goes well, and I hope you don't get the only rainy time as your call time for your band performance. Hope you're having a great weekend so far. Have you ever gotten a new computer and you just couldn't get the thing to work? New computer system at the radio station. And poor Mike Bass is trying to get everything all plugged in and working right. So, we are using my phone today because, anyway, no point in going into that, but that's why we're on the phone. Our software system that we normally use for broadcasting just didn't like us today. And so, this is what you have, and I hope it'll work for you. We are live on this Saturday, this beautiful, wonderful Saturday, where we can talk about fall gardening, because finally we have fall, and finally we have gardening. Give me a call, won't you please? 888-787-KLIF. 888-787-5543. You can call right now. I moved my microphone right in the way of my phone number because I knew I wouldn't need the microphone, but I do need the phone number. There it is. So give me a call, won't you please? And let's talk gardening, the plants at your place. I have some things that I want to talk to you about, but they're not as important as the things you want to talk about. So just pick up that phone and punch in the numbers. I'm live. Mike Bass is running the boards and trying to figure everything out. And bless his heart, he had no idea. And so that's what we're here for. Again, 888-787-5543. So let me first of all, do my SPCA of Texas Pet of the Week. We had a funny kind of poignant thing happen last night. Our our great-granddaughter came to visit. She's staying, her dad and his wife live beside us, and she was over there, and she was really excited about a new kickball that she had gotten yesterday. It was a way that her dad could take her to the park and play basketball. She's six, about to be seven, and the goals are 10 feet high, and so a kickball is better than a basketball for starters. She had never dribbled before, et cetera. This is the four square ball, you know, the soft one that's a lot of fun to play with. She had just gotten it a couple of days ago, and she was really happy with it. And so she loves our dog, Zeus. Zeus is 27 pounds, and he's the friendliest dog I've ever known, the most wonderful dog, and she loves him. And she wanted to show him the ball. And he was really intimidated by the thing because it bounded along pretty actively. Well, he got used to that, and he was running up the driveway. We have a hill on our driveway. And he decided he would play. And so he was playing with it. He came chasing it down the hill, and he went running up the hill with it. Well, I think you can see what happened. Zeus grabbed hold of the ball, and the ball is no more. He came running down, and it was totally deflated. He had put his mouth on it and was able to bite through it. So we're buying a new ball today. And Zeus will not be invited to the next ball game. So it's funny when you're an adult and you see it happen. It was not funny to a six-year-old. But we apologized, and we got the tears dried up and gave her a big hug. But I know how that feels. So with that in mind, let me talk to you about an older dog that we have today, Tyson. Tyson's beautiful. This is from the SPCA of Texas. I love dogs, and I love having a dog around. Zeus is in our house right now, and he is an ever companion, an ever-present companion by my side. There's something special about an older dog like Tyson who can reach straight into your heart. Maybe it's the gentle wisdom in their eyes. Maybe it's the way they seem to appreciate every kind word, soft touch, moment spent together. Or maybe it's simply knowing that a sweet soul like Tyson deserves to spend his golden years surrounded by love. At 8 years and 51 pounds, Tyson is a handsome terrier mix. He's a gentleman with a beautiful orange coat, a distinguished white muzzle, and the deepest, most loving eyes. Look into those eyes, and you may find yourself wondering how anyone could resist this sweet fellow. Tyson is new to the Jan Rhys Jones Animal Care Center, so his friends are still getting to know all the wonderful things that make him who he is. One thing they know for sure, Tyson loves attention. He's friendly, curious, and sweet-natured, and Tyson's ready to meet the people who might become his family. Imagine the joy on his face when somebody, this would be you by the way, walks up just to say hello. Imagine those soulful eyes looking up at you as Tyson realizes he's found someone who wants him. For a dog like Tyson, those simple moments mean everything. Tyson isn't asking for much, just someone willing to see the beautiful soul behind the white muzzle. Someone who understands that love doesn't have an expiration date. Someone who will give Tyson a soft, cozy place to land and the reassurance that he is finally where he belongs. In return, Tyson promises to bring his gentle companionship, his sweet personality, and all the love he's been saving just for you. As an SPCA of Texas senior sweetheart, a pet age 6 or older, Tyson's adoption fee is free, which means there's no reason to wait. Come meet Tyson any day of the week today from noon to 6 at the Jan Rhys Jones Animal Care Center at 2400 Lone Star Drive, Dallas 75212. It's in West Dallas, very convenient and a lovely facility. Tyson has been neutered, microchipped. He's up to date on his vaccines. 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That's Tyson, T-Y-S-O-N. 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And again, he weighs 51 pounds. Sometimes I think I've got to go on the website and do the searching myself.
0: because they used to have them grouped by their sizes. He's 51 pounds. It's Tyson. And he is a wonderful dog and a newcomer to the SPCA shelter. And he would be wonderful for you. Let's get him adopted. And you can enjoy looking into those beautiful eyes. And today is the day. 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They sponsor this entire hour. If you haven't made it into Callaway's yet this fall, this is the weekend to do it. The Autumn Harvest Collection is something to see. 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They are Texas-grown pumpkins, and they're putting on quite the show. Fairy tale pumpkins have a beautiful flattened shape and deep ribbing in a rich earthy brown. They look like something out of a storybook, and they're absolutely gorgeous on a porch. Cinderella pumpkins are wide and flat with a gorgeous deep orange color. If you want a pumpkin that makes people stop and ask where you got it, this is the one, the Cinderella pumpkins from Callaway's. Knucklehead pumpkins are covered in bumps and warts, which sounds strange, but they look incredible. They come in deep oranges, and they add a really fun, dramatic element to any fall display. Jarrahdale, I looked that one up and checked the pronunciation on it. J-A-R-R-A-H-D-A-L-E, Jarrahdale pumpkins are a beautiful steel blue-gray color. They're one of the most unique. Well, it is unique or it isn't. They're unique-looking pumpkins you can find, and they look stunning paired with orange and white varieties. And a tip for a great fall display, mix colors and shapes together. Pair a Jarrahdale and a Cinderella and a few knuckleheads, and you have a display that looks like it took real thought and effort, even if it all came together in 10 minutes. 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
1: 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I'm Rob, assistant manager at Callaway's at Preston Road in Plano, and now back to Neil.
0: All right, Rob, thank you very, very much. And love to have your call. That number once again, 888-787-KLIF. Several things I want to talk about in the next 45 minutes or so. One of them being brown patch. Now that we've had some rain, remember we talked last week about extending the season for applying pre-emergent weeds, weed control products, because the weather had not turned cool and wet yet. Well, it's turned cool and wet, so that's why I blew the whistle last week. I said, I think your time has run out. Well, it certainly has now, but now we start worrying about brown patch in St. Augustine. I'll talk to you about how to recognize that and what to do for it in a few minutes. And we'll talk a little bit also about mulches and other things you can do to get your beds and plants ready for the winter time. So I hope you will pick up the phone and give me a call. Love to talk to you about it. But I have lots of things that are very critical at this. It's really a watershed time of year. What you do in the next two or three weeks will do a lot toward determining how well your plants come through the winter and how good they look in the springtime. So stay tuned, if you will, please. Phone number again, 888-787-KLIF. I want to remind you of the sale that I have going on my book before it's too late. If I wait too much longer to remind you of it, then books will all be gone. They really picked up this week in their sales. A little bit of rain got everybody encouraged. We sold probably twice as many in eGardens night before last than we've been selling the last several weeks. And so I would really recommend that if you're interested, go ahead and get it while I still have copies available for you. This is my book that I think is the best work of my career. It's the sixth and final printing of the book. I will not be reprinting it, and I don't have any plans to sell it to any other company, and I'm also not planning on revising it or doing any other title. I'm just trying to sell out the copies that I have. It has been a wonderful success, and people have been very happy with it. I guarantee your satisfaction, or I'll refund every penny. Of the 100,000 copies I've sold, I've not been asked to refund on any one of them. Let me tell you about the book. It has 344 pages and 840 of my photographs. It has 11 chapters that cover every aspect of outdoor gardening for every county in Texas. I wrote it just as much for South Central Texas, Houston, San Antonio, as I did for the Dallas-Fort Worth area. So if you want to give it as a gift for somebody who does not live in this immediate vicinity, no problem. It's written for them as well. Chapter one is the basics of gardening in Texas. It talks about the soil types in the various parts of Texas. It talks about the rainfall areas of Texas, the hardening zone maps of Texas, the map that I think is the most accurate. Chapter two is the 48-page calendar, a perpetual calendar with 4 pages per month of what needs to be planted, pruned, fertilized, and protected in your landscape and garden in each month. If you have a question for me that begins with Neil, when should I, and then you fill in the blank, it's covered in chapter two. And then specific, dedicated chapters on trees, shrubs, vines, ground covers, annuals, perennials, lawns, fruit, and vegetables. I cover all of them in great details. I took a year writing this book, but a lifetime learning what I put into the book. It's a hardback. I had it printed in Texas so I could go to all the press checks. It was a 3-week process, 24 hours a day. They had the presses running every 4 hours. I made the trek to the side of the presses and to okay the colors and then back to the hotel. It was quite an ordeal. And so if you would like to get a copy, it would have been $38.95. That's what it says on the cover of the book, $38.95, and that's a bargain. Book is not in stores and not on Amazon. I self-published it. I did not go through a publishing house. $38.95 was the cover price. It's on sale while I finish out the last remaining copies, several hundred of them, at $24.95, but only while I have a supply available for you. Don't delay. 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The only place you can get it is from my website at neilsperry.com. 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
0: 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They've been in business for 45 years. I asked the 4 guys who were on the crew at our house how long they had worked for Arborological Services. 22, 24, 25, and 3 years. 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You average those out, and that's a lot of experience. 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Well, Steve Hauser was there with them, and Steve's been with the company a little while. 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
0: Thank you, Tommy. Pastor Tommy Brummett, First United Methodist Church, downtown McKinney. 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And we also have a partner church that we helped start 12 or 13 years ago in Melissa. It's the United Methodist Church of Melissa, and they also are on their website. I hope you'll join us. We'd love to have you join us. An old historic building and a congregation that's been around for 175 years. The building's been around for way beyond 100 years. At 315 North Church Street in McKinney, First United Methodist Church of McKinney. Pastor Brummett will join us in about 20 minutes to talk about birds and talk about tomorrow's services and just a lot of nice things. It's a fun interview. Let me tell you about Whiz-Q Stone right now. This now becomes my favorite time to talk about Whiz-Q Stone. First of all, let's establish facts. 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Those contractors buy from them because they know they have the best.

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1: I'm Angelita with Callaway's Nursery in Austin. We're proud to present this hour of Neil Sperry's Texas Gardening. And now, back to Neil.
0: Thank you, Angelita, very, very much. And if you were in Prosper and you said, well, I thought she was in Prosper. She was for a long time. And then when they opened up the Austin area, Cedar Park, they said, you know what, we'd like to have you down there. She's done a beautiful job for them there. So thank you. Several things to talk about. One thing I want to mention to you is don't leave leaves as they fall. Still early, and most of them are not falling yet, but they will start any time now. Don't leave them on top of your St. Augustine or your lawn in general, but especially St. Augustine, because they will really accelerate the rate at which brown patch will show up in your St. Augustine. Brown patch is a fungal disease. You'll notice yellowed blades of grass in an area the size of a garbage can lid. The grass will just start to turn yellow. It's unsettling when you see it the first day. You look out there and you say, that's just some yellow specks of yellow out there in that little area. And there's another area over there. There's some yellow sprinkled in. And the next day you'll say, that whole area is turning, that whole 2 foot area is turning kind of yellow. And you'll notice they're very round. And over there, another one, very round, like somebody just dropped yellow blades down from 40 feet up. And the third day or fourth day is brown. And when you pull on the grass, like you would pull on a puppy's nap of its neck to pick it up and set it a foot over, not to hurt it, but just to move it, the blades will come loose. And you look at the bases of the blades, the sheath of the leaf blades, you know, they're rotted, just really nasty rotted. Well, that's brown patch. And brown patch is a fungal disease. It shows up in cool, wet weather like we're having now. This is the beginning of the brown patch season. It will show up on St. Augustine, but it can also show up on Zoysia and even fescue. And it's the base of the leaf blade that is impacted. Runner's not impacted. The roots are not impacted. So therefore, it's not going to kill the St. Augustine. It would kill fescue because there's nothing left. You kill all the leaves, the plant's gone. But in case of St. Augustine, the area that's impacted may green right back up again if you have a warm fall. So the secret is to treat immediately. If you see it starting to show up, you want to put a fungicide out right away. Azoxystrobin, the same fungicide we use for take-all root rot in the spring and for great leaf spot in the summer. Azoxystrobin is the best fungicide to control it. That's A-Z-O-X-Y-S-T-R-O-B-I-N. And it's in DiseaseX by the Scotts people and some other products. It's not very widely used yet. I don't know if they have proprietary rights to it or what, but there are other products that are labeled for patch, turf patch diseases, just categorized together as patch diseases of lawn grasses, and those would probably work on it also, but that's one that shows up on all the lists. And don't water at night. You know how all the water recommendations are, water at night or in the early morning? Well, scratch at night. Do it early morning if you have a sprinkler system, because this disease is spread in cool, moist conditions, and you don't want to have those moist conditions at night. So that's brown patch, and it's going to be a problem now for a few weeks. Well, it'll be a problem all fall. We have a tiny garden tip. Let me tell you about advanced foundation repair first. I hope you don't have foundation problems. You're probably saying, wow, we got 3 inches of rain. Those foundation problems are all gone now. Hallelujah. No, they're not. No, they are not. They will come right back, and they are still there. In fact, it

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0: Well, I want to tell you about Baylor Scott & White Health right now. 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
3: 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You want it to look like it grew naturally there, not like it's in some contrived placement. Away from centers of spaces. It needs to be visible so it'll give a good focal point.
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0: Thank you, sir, very much. Phone number 888-787-KLIF. That's right. That's where you're listening. 888-787-5543. Call right now. We're live on this cloudy, rainy Saturday afternoon. The Wild Birds Unlimited. Oh, and I will mention, I'm on my phone, not because I'm in the Bahamas, but because we've got some computer issues, brand new computer system, and we didn't get the memo how to get everything hooked up. So we're doing the best we can. So I was going to come to your house and broadcast just directly to you, but this seemed to be a logical plan B. The Wild Birds Unlimited stores are available to you right now, and I want to tell you about the best of the best. These are great stores in general, but when I can tell you one that has won the Store of the Year award twice, hey, how can you be any better than that? It's the McKinney store, Cheryl Miller's store. You call her Cheryl, and she'll look at you like, yeah, we're not talking about birds, are we? You just know me in my other life. Now, this is Birdie Miller. You call her Birdie. That's what she goes by. And she has put together a wonderful store. Is it big? No, it's not big. You don't have to be big to be great. She is focused on having the best store. You walk in the door and you'll recognize, you'll realize that it's decorated for people who love wildlife around them, the living beings of nature around them, the birds and the other animals that are out there. And sometimes you don't want those animals feeding on the bird feed that you have. So she has stocked it with products that will keep the raccoons away from the bird seed and the opossums and the other things. So, and the squirrels, I'll give you the squirrels, nothing to hurt them, just to discourage them. But I digress. They have all kinds of bird seed. They have the cylinders. I love the cylinders. They make bird feeding so easy. You buy the special feeder. It's a very simple feeder. Fits into your landscape beautifully. And then you just slide the cylinder of bird seed right down over it. It takes maybe 10 seconds to fill the feeder because you just slide the cylinder right down on it. And you're back in business. And all kinds of combinations of seed for those cylinders. They have peanuts in shell for the blue jays. They have everything. And they have loose seed for the big cylindrical feeders that we all like so much. They have everything. Love it. This is a great store. Friendly salespeople who will remember you the second time you come in. And then all the decor for indoors and outdoors that say, I like wild birds. And they can answer your questions, give advice, identify birds for you. They are there to help you. Open Monday through Saturday, 10 until 6. Where is this? Oh, it's at 3001 South Hardin Boulevard, H-A-R-D-I-N, South Hardin Boulevard. 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
0: Neil Sperry's eGardens is my free, as in doesn't cost you a dime, electronic newsletter. We've been doing it for 22 years in my 22nd year with eGardens, just about to finish up the 22nd year. It was one of the first electronic newsletters anywhere, and certainly in the gardening world, it was just about the first. And it goes to 80,000 subscribers each Thursday night at 6 p.m. I chose Thursday nights on purpose, and I'll tell you why. 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They can make their list of things they want to stop by and pick up and get them on Friday and be ready to work on Saturday or Sunday. Neil Sperry's eGardens, 5 stories each week. I wanted it to be like the old-fashioned garden section where you would have a featured plant each week, something that's very timely for that weekend. I have a section called Gardening This Weekend where I point out the 10 or 12 things that are most time sensitive that need to be done that weekend, very important things that need to be planted or pruned or fertilized or watched out for. Then I also answer your garden questions in eGardens each week. And I pick the 8 or 10 questions that are most current and important of importance to the biggest number of readers. And then a couple of other stories. If you want to see what eGardens looks like, go to my website. 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I need to promise you I will never give or sell your email address to anyone, nor will I ever spam you. You'll never get anything from me, no special offers or anything else other than eGardens on Thursdays at 6 p.m. Neil Sperry's eGardens at neilsperry.com.
6: 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I'm Cameron from the Little Elm Store. And now, back to Neil.
0: Thank you, Cameron, very, very much. Several things I want to cover kind of quickly here that are important right now. Fall pruning of trees. If you have dead or damaged branches on your trees, you need to remove them now before you go into the wintertime, because you have about 5 months now where they'll be exposed to ice and wind and further deterioration, and you won't be able to tell as easily during the winter when they're bare which ones are damaged. And so I would get them removed right now. If you have to reach higher than your head, you would have to climb a ladder to get to them. Hire the work done. My sponsor, I did an ad for them recently, earlier, and there'll be another ad coming in the last break, I believe. They don't have ladders on their trucks. Really good arborists climb. If you're not an adept climber, hire the work done. Let somebody else do that work for you if it's a limb above your head. But the main thing is get the branches out of the trees before you go into the wintertime, because you get a weakened branch and you get ice on it, it's likely to come down. It can do a lot of damage and cause injury. So that's one thing you want to do soon, because you can tell which ones are damaged or dead right now while they still have leaves on them. If you are interested in root pruning, we talked about it last week, and that is when you cut the lateral roots on a tree or shrub that you intend to move this winter, or maybe a wisteria that has failed to bloom. You cut the lateral roots just to shock the wisteria, and in the case of the plants that you're going to be transplanting, to cause them to form a bunch of new roots inside the root ball. You cut the lateral roots right about where you're going to be doing the digging in January, and that will cause them to branch out new roots within that soil ball. That will hold the soil better together better, and it will give them a much better chance of surviving the transplanting. It's a good time for planting fall color. Mums in pots, either into patio pots at the entryway or out on the patio, or directly into the garden. Just remember, after they finish blooming, you can cut them clear back to about 2 inches above the ground. You'll see next year's canes already starting to grow way down at the bases of the plants. If you're thinking about planting bulbs for in the fall for next spring, go ahead and buy them. Tulips and Dutch hyacinths must go in the refrigerator for a minimum of 45 days at 45 degrees. Don't take them out until mid-December at the earliest. They have to have that pre-chilling, it's called, to convince them that they are in a northern climate. You're trying to fool them into letting them know that it's actually colder here than they think it is. If you put them out in the garden directly, they will bloom at about an inch or two above the ground. They won't look pretty. Daffodils and grape hyacinths you can plant directly. They don't care. They'll be fine. And remember to buy number one bulbs, the best bulbs. Don't buy cheap bulbs. And plan on spacing them close together and not in a soldier-like row, but in a cluster or grouping. It'll look better. We'll talk about mulching another week, more when I have more time. And composting another week. It's a little bit early on both of those anyway. That's enough. That'll cover it. My book is Neil Sperry's Lone Star Gardening. I'll do a short version here just to tell you that I have it on sale at only $24.95. 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I sign your book. 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
0: All right. 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
9: 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And now, back to Neil.
0: Thank you, Jen. She is wonderful, and she is just as enthusiastic as she sounds, and the whole team in that marketing department is. Appreciate that. We are joined right now by Pastor Tommy Brummett of the First United Methodist. I told you he'd be joining us. First United Methodist Church of downtown McKinney, about a block and a half northwest of the downtown square. Tommy, how are you?
10: Well, today, Neil, it's raining in McKinney, Texas.
0: And it's cool in McKinney, Texas. It's not 104 degrees. It is wonderful.
10: Oh, yes. This is really, really nice. Yes.
0: Yeah. I'm rooting for the McKinney North marching band kids. I feel sorry that the marching band competition had to be on a rainy day, but you know what? You can't have it perfect, and we're loving the rain. So what's going on at church tomorrow at 315 North Church Street near downtown McKinney?
10: You know, Neil, it's a great day. It's going to be the first day of the month, so we celebrate the sacrament in all of our services. All seven of our services, we will celebrate the sacrament, and we will dedicate and bless our mission team. We're sending two mission teams to Panama over the next few weeks, and one is a medical mission team, and one is a construction team. We've been going down there for some years now, and our construction team is building a bridge over a river so that the children in our region there don't have to wade through a river in the dark to get to school in the morning, to get home in the evening. It actually has been deadly. It's been lethal. And our indigenous partners down there asked, can y'all help us build a bridge? And we said, well, yes, we can. So we are building a bridge, and we've got a construction team, medical team, so we will bless them. And we've got a new choir director starting tomorrow, and she's just going to be fantastic. So it's going to be a great Sunday at First United Methodist Church, and I hope you can join us in person or online tomorrow.
0: All right, and I'll give the particulars in just a second. Music is a really critical and important and wonderful part of the worship services at First United Methodist Church in McKinney. Services are at 8 o'clock, 9 o'clock, 10:05, and 11:10. The 10:05 service, a traditional service, live streams. 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At sharingtheheart.org, and the modern service at 1110 at sharingtheheart.org. And all the information about the church is at sharingtheheart.org, and also including the United Methodist Church of Melissa, a sister church that we helped start 12 or 13 years ago. So that website is pretty much the hub of the church.
10: it's the way you do church these days. It absolutely is.
0: It is, and we hope you will join us one way or the other. If you can't get out in person, although that is always the best way, then do join us tomorrow at 10:05 or 11:10. And when Tommy mentioned seven services, Tommy preaches four of them, and it is a challenge for him. It's a big congregation with a small church feel where you know the people, because we end up going to the same service, most of us, and so you see the people around you. It's the best way. So anyway, Tommy, that's great. What birds do you have at your feeders this time of year? Any migratory yet other than the hummingbirds?
10: No, I haven't seen a hummingbird in a few days. They may have gone or at least getting ready. I haven't seen any, but mainly our resident birds, our chickadees and titmice and cardinals and mockingbirds, and all of those are around. I haven't seen many migrants recently, so we're gonna just feed our local neighbors here for a little while until we get into our winter birds.
0: Yeah, we're seeing a lot of activity air feeders, but they're our normal friends. Just the ones in the and the songs they're singing in the rain are beautiful songs. Just really fun to hear it. It's just a lot of nice sounds right now. We have our little, I don't know if you have them in town, but the Rio Grande chirping frogs that migrated up here from the Rio Grande Valley in potting soil, in nursery plants, about 10 or 15 years ago. They had the neatest little sounds. I've never seen one. They're just, you hear them and they're beautiful. So anyway, Tommy, I appreciate you so much, and I hope hope everything goes well, and we'll be at church.
10: God bless you, Neil.
0: Thank you so much. Mike Bass, thank you for sticking with me on this one. We had computer issues, and we'll get that all straightened out. Folks, have a great week, and we'll be over at WBAP 8 to 9 tomorrow morning, 8:20 on your dial. Thanks for listening. Happy gardening.
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16: We know his name and his weapon. I'm Carmen Roberts, Fox News. The co-pilot accused of trying to hijack an Israel-bound Fly Dubai flight is identified. And we're learning that he was previously grounded by Oman Air over concerns about extremist views. Fox's Jeff Paul has more from Tel Aviv.
17: The suspect later moved to Dubai, where he eventually became a pilot for Fly Dubai. Now, the Associated Press has identified the pilot as Hammam al-Hammami. They're reporting he was born in the UAE and that his mother is from Syria, but he was able to obtain Omani citizenship through his Omani father. The Emiratis, who are leading the investigation, now saying the suspect attacked the captain of the aircraft using an axe that's normally kept in the cockpit for emergencies. Israel is also involved in this investigation, with Prime Minister Benjamin Netanyahu saying this.
18: Whoever sent him will pay a high price.
17: The UAE's attorney general saying the suspect tried to take control over the plane, attempting to carry out what they're calling a terrorist attack.
16: Investigators are trying to determine whether he acted alone or was acting under someone's direction. The captain is recovering in a hospital in Abu Dhabi. North Korea launched a ballistic missile from Wonsan today that traveled about 435 miles before landing in the sea off of Japan. And Pyongyang says that Kim Jong-un supervised that test. That launch came after a landmine explosion near the border injured three South Korean soldiers. The botched execution of death row inmate Krista Pike cost Tennessee's prisons commissioner his job and prompted Governor Bill Lee to halt all executions in the state for the rest of the year. Commissioner Frank Strada resigned to make way for an independent investigation after Wednesday's failed execution of Pike left her hospitalized on a ventilator. Her attorneys want all the evidence from that attempted execution preserved to determine what went wrong and ensure accountability. America's listening to Fox News.

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4: 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Some historical things are happening that are likely going to have major impacts to our economy, interest rates, borrowing rates, the stock market, real estate market, cryptocurrencies, just about everything. And the first thing I need to share is when I discuss the bond market, I find most people have the least understanding or far less understanding of it than the stock market, for example. And one of the things they're often surprised by is when I share the bond market is many times larger than the stock market. It tends to move the financial markets, economy, interest rates, all those kinds of things much more than the stock market does. It's where your big institutional investors are, your banks, insurance companies, sovereign wealth funds, pension funds, etc. Most of us are not large institutional investors dealing with millions and literally billions of dollars. We don't have access to bond auctions and those types of things. So there's just a lot less understanding or familiarity with the bond markets. But we're at a point in time where having some basic understanding is going to be incredibly important. And I'm going to share some of the reasons why, like I said, as we move forward on this show today. Why I'm bringing this up is the 30-year Treasury just hit over 5.5% recently, which is its highest level since 2004. This is getting historic. The 10-year Treasury jumped over 5.25% recently. Now, the 10-year Treasury is key because 30-year fixed mortgage rates are tied primarily to the 10-year Treasury. You take that rate plus 2 or 3 points, and that gives you the 30-year fixed mortgage rate. Well, a 10-year Treasury at 5.25 means your 30-year mortgage rates are going to be at least 7.25 to upwards of 8. And that's why we have seen 30-year fixed mortgage rates jump recently. Even some of the shorter-term bonds, like the 2-year, has jumped significantly recently. If you pull back and look at the chart, say the 30-year Treasury, since late 2022, it's been on a steady, consistent incline or rise. And there's a number of reasons behind this. Primarily, it has to do with government spending, or I should say, overspending. The federal debt recently hit about $40 trillion. Our federal government is currently spending about $2 trillion per year more than they receive, which means they're adding to the debt crisis or the debt problem, which isn't a crisis yet, but is starting to become more and more so. It's like watching a train wreck in slow motion. I already mentioned one of the issues with higher bond yields, and that is higher borrowing costs. 30-year fixed mortgage rates are now over 7.5% for folks with good credit. All borrowing costs, for the most part, are going to be on the rise with higher bond yields. This also affects the Treasury Department, the U.S. government. Long-term borrowing costs will continue to increase as the rates continue to increase. And not only are we seeing these bond yield rates increase, but we're seeing an acceleration of that. And the most recent spike was really caused by a weak 5-year Treasury auction where they were selling 5-year Treasuries and the auction rate cleared over 5%, which was higher than expected. And it was the second worst 5-year auction since 2018. The 10-year yield is heading towards its 7th consecutive monthly increase, which is the longest streak since 2011. Now, you see a lot of articles discussing that U.S. treasuries are experiencing one of the worst bear markets in history. And this is where a lot of the confusion comes into play. Certainly, if you owned bonds previously that were paying a lower interest rate or a lower yield, and now newer bonds are paying a much higher yield, yes, this is bad news for you. I've shared this on the show a number of times, but to use an example, about 3 years ago, a 30-year treasury was selling for under 2%. Today, it's selling for about 5.5%. Now, a bond, much like a CD, is a financial tool. If you purchase it, the government or the bond seller, whoever that may be, is guaranteeing a certain interest rate to you for a certain number of years. And it's quite clear which is more valuable, a bond that's paying 2% a year for the next 30 years or a bond paying 5.5% per year for the next 30 years. And that's why it's so important to understand this in context with index annuity products and index universal life. Most people do not really understand what insurance companies do with the money when they give it to them. Primarily, the main thing insurance companies purchase are bonds. And they put the bond in the safe and they never touch it. They take the interest from the bond and they purchase options. Now, when I say options, sometimes people, some understand, some don't. The reality is options can increase exponentially or they can expire worthless. I often use an example. If you purchase a stock for $10 and it goes to 11, you made 10% on your money. If it goes to 9, you lost 10%. Most people understand that. But you can also oftentimes purchase a option on that stock. And let's say that same stock goes from 10 to 11 and the option on it, though, cost you a buck. So it goes from a dollar in value to $2 in value. Well, that's 100% return on the money or an exponential increase. Conversely, if that underlying stock drops from 10 to 9, the option expires worthless. That's where the risk is involved with options trading. Risking principle can be very risky because it can be an all or nothing game. You can have exponential returns. You also can lose everything. And this is why the insurance companies don't risk the principal. Again, they purchase the bond, park it in their safe, never touch it. They take the interest from the bond, buy these options. If it goes up, great. They make a great return. Everybody wins. Everybody's happy. If the asset they purchase, the options, drops, declines in value, expires worthless. Does the insurance company owe you any money? No, but they still have the principal. They still have that bond they purchase. That's why they can protect the downside. And by the way, what does that bond do the following year? Pays more interest. And they can repeat the process and purchase options again. Now, understanding that is the key. The other piece is understanding the timing. If you bought an index annuity product 2, 3, 4 years ago or more, the bond they purchased, the bonds that the company purchased were probably paying very low interest, which means they're able to purchase a limited amount of options, therefore getting a limited return. And this is why the knock on index products has been so prevalent in the past decade or so in terms of poor performance, because they were purchased at a time when interest rates were low, bond yields were low, there was a limited amount of money for the companies to purchase these options, so a limited result, limited performance. I see 2 and 3% per year performance on a regular basis for folks who have owned index products 2, 3 years or older. And the last thing to understand about this is, again, they bought the bond at a time that it was paying a low interest rate, and that bond is going to pay that same interest rate guaranteed for the next 20 or 30 years. It's not going to change. So hoping for something better if the economy does better, interest rates change, or indexes do better, it's not going to change the fact there's a limited amount of money to work with because that bond's throwing off a minimal amount of interest. This is why changing to the newer products is so important now. It's why it's the golden era of fixed assets. And by the way, getting stronger, I'm going to continue to share this more and further understanding this bond yield increase is the key. My point is changing from an older index product to a newer one almost mathematically ensures if you've got a good index with a low or no fees, no cap, unlimited upside, and decent participation rate, you're almost mathematically ensuring you're going to double, triple, or even more increase your returns. Your potential certainly is going to be that way. And if you look at the next decade or two being similar to the past, for example, your returns would be 2, 3, 4 times higher consistently. That's the difference. Now, again, what's confusing for a lot of people when they see articles that U.S. treasuries are experiencing one of the worst bear markets in history. Well, this is being brought up because, again, if you own bonds or bond fund or whatever, or an index annuity product that's related heavily reliant on bond returns, if you purchased those things 2, 3 years ago or more, and you had low performance bonds, low interest bearing, low yield paying bonds, the ones today are paying 2 and 3 times more. Again, the 30-year treasury going from less than 2% for 30 years. Remember, you bought it, you're going to get paid less than 2% for the next 30 years when you purchased it, versus you purchase one today at 5.5%, you're going to get that 5.5% for the next 30 years. That bond's obviously far more valuable. So the older bonds are losing in their value, like tremendously. As they stated, since 2020, the 30-year treasury has lost about 60% of its value. I mean, that's tremendous drops in value. And this is historic. I mean, we have not seen this type of historic change in the bond markets this rapidly. Now, interestingly, part of the reason behind it, why the yields are increasing, why the increased interest rates are increasing, I shared earlier, the government spending, the debt, is definitely contributing to this, because the government, when they spend more money than they receive, they can't just spend it. They have to sell a bond against the currency that they borrow, which means there's a demand for selling these bonds. How do you sell all these bonds? Well, you got to increase the interest rates to entice the buyers to buy them. And this is something that likely is not going to change anytime soon. But there's another thing going on that's causing these bond yields to rise, which is also making this the golden era of fixed assets, increasingly so, and likely to continue for the foreseeable future. I'm going to encourage you to stay tuned in the next segment. 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
4: 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And yes, you will reach me. So the bond markets we're dealing with today we're seeing historic levels we haven't seen in 20 plus years of bond yields. They're increasing significantly, dramatically, aggressively, historic type levels. Bond yields have been increasing since late 2022 steadily. But we're now seeing a real significant increase or jump. And there's several reasons behind it. One is the federal debt has surpassed $40 trillion. Our federal government keeps spending more and more money, which keeps adding to that, which keeps pushing borrowing costs higher. Because the number one lender out there right now, who's borrowing more than anyone else? It's the federal government. The largest borrower in the history of mankind. And you're competing. If you're going to borrow money for any purpose, buying a house, a car, a business, you're going to be competing against the federal government for those dollars. And that's pushing basic supply and demand is pushing interest rates up. Also, traders are betting that the Fed will continue to raise interest rates to slow the U.S. economy because that they feel the economy is so strong. So Wall Street and the Fed are afraid the economy is so strong that the continuing demand will tighten or trigger higher prices. Look, they may be right or wrong about this, and whether you agree with them or not is immaterial. But the Fed and bond traders are actually not pessimistic about the future of the U.S. economy. In fact, they're completely the opposite. And this is why we're seeing more and more, you know, the Fed higher for longer. And I think what a lot of people are realizing is bond yields are just not going to be coming back down. And 5% or more may become the new normal. See, the debt supply in the U.S. is exploding. They're going to need another $2 trillion this year based on the current levels of spending. And another factor that's happening is a lot of the old buyers are gone because central banks who used to purchase most of these bonds are selling. Foreign appetite is fading because of the historic levels of debt. And now more price-sensitive private investors are coming into the market, and they're demanding a higher price or a higher interest rate. They're now demanding 3% more to lend for 30 years than they were in 2020. And really, the only fixes to this are going to be tax hikes and spending cuts. And let's face it, good luck finding a politician these days that's willing to do either of those. If this continues, until that changes, this trend will continue. Bond yields have been on the rise since, as I stated earlier, late 2022. And the causes behind it are not only continuing, they're actually accelerating. Low hit interest rates that we saw most of the past decade historically favors stocks, real estate, cryptocurrency, those type of assets. The ones that thrive in a higher interest rate environment are your fixed assets, bank money, CDs, bonds, obviously, index annuity products, IULs. Those are the products that thrive in a higher interest rate environment, and that's clearly where we are now and continuing to head in the future. Changing your philosophy, changing your focus about investing is probably going to become very wise very soon. And here's another issue that this is all creating. The Fed is kind of stuck in a catch-22. And here's why. If they continue to raise rates, long-term yields will continue to surge. Economic output will slow down. You increase the cost of borrowing, businesses are not going to expand as much. They're not going to do as much business because it costs more. It's that simple. The other problem is with $40 trillion in debt, the government cannot afford higher rates because it would increase their cost of borrowing dramatically. Again, they're the biggest borrower in the history of mankind. So if the Fed pauses or even cut rates, the inflation problem would probably get worse, and the Fed would be forced to do some aggressive tightening. So they're, again, in a catch-22. If they raise rates, they're going to cause the government a lot more cost, interest, and slow down the economy. And if they lower rates, they're going to spur on more inflation. The solution, some people said, well, they should just raise rates like they did in the 1970s and kill inflation off. Well, they can't do that this time. The last time we had inflation like that in the 1970s, U.S. Treasury, when the U.S. Treasuries were this high, the national debt was only at like $9 trillion. Today, it's over $40 trillion. or 4.5 times higher than it was. So that means every 1% point, 1% increase in the average cost of servicing that debt would translate to about $400 billion in additional interest. You know, back in 2007, even 1% point only translated in $89 billion increase in interest costs for the government. So this is a vastly, vastly different situation than things were even just 20 years ago, and way different than it was 40 or 50 years ago. And this is why the bond market now actually matters more than ever. This is also why we're hearing Barclays warning that stocks are nearing a breaking point. They're warning that the rising bond yields are making equities less attractive, and the extra return on stocks offer over bonds are now at multi-year decade lows. So typically, historically, equities, stocks return more than bonds. But that difference is shrinking consistently. And even though we have resilient earnings and AI-driven growth, oil is still above about $100 a barrel range. There's renewed central bank tightening. There's a lot of increased market risk, but probably the biggest one, like I stated earlier, is the bond market. And if you think about it for a minute, if you're an institutional investor, let's say you're a pension fund, and you understand they're dealing oftentimes with millions and billions of dollars, literally. An institutional investor is typically not trying to accomplish the same thing that an individual investor is. When I talk to an individual investor, most of the time they're wanting to maximize returns, obviously reduce the risk somewhat or eliminate it ideally, but their main goal is to maximize returns. Your typical institutional investor is not, their focus is different. Yes, they want a return, but more importantly, they want to minimize risk, the risk adverse. And again, I'll use an example of a pension fund. For example, if they determine, for example, that if they got a 5 or 5.5% return on their investments, because again, they're dealing with millions and billions of dollars oftentimes, and that satisfies their pension requirements. Because remember, they got to pay out so much in pensions, or you take an insurance company that has liabilities that so much they have to pay out in interest or whatever, and they determine their return rate is X. Let's say it happens to be 5.5%, and they can satisfy their investors or their pensioners. Well, why in the world would you then risk investing money into markets significantly? I mean, you might take a flyer here or there, don't get me wrong, but for the most part, the bulk of your assets, why would you risk that when you have a sure thing? Now, I know there's some out there that will argue about the validity of how, you know, that how strong the U.S. currency is and, you know, the government, all those kinds of things. But in the financial world, treasury bonds are considered one of the safest investments out there. It's backed by the, you know, full faith of the U.S. government. Obviously, the government can print more money. Obviously, it'll add to more inflation. I understand that, but they have the capability and the likelihood of a government like the U.S. government, the strongest economically in the world, still defaulting on those loans or bonds is highly unlikely. So it's considered an extremely safe investment. So if you're this pension fund manager, you've determined 5.5% or so, you can earn that on your investments and you can meet your pension obligations. And you could buy a 30-year treasury and meet those for the next 30 years, basically guaranteed. Why in the world would you risk anything at that point? As the bond yields increase, more and more large institutional investors will shift more and more of their monies to the bond purchasing. This means less and less money invested in the stock market. And although a lot of individual investors invest there, it's still about 80% large institutional investors where the money is. Well, you start decreasing that significantly, you can clearly see where asset prices can go on the decline. And this is what Barclays is trying to warn about. As bond yields increase, becomes more and more favorable, why these big companies, these big institutional investors are going to look at it and say, hey, why should I risk it? Or let's dial back our risk and let's lock this gain in. That's the difference in thinking. And you have to understand that mindset understand how the markets work and why they move the way they do oftentimes. Now, at the same time,

0: struggling. The rest of the companies are dealing with rising bond yields and high oil prices and a stronger dollar and higher borrowing costs. And these pressures are hitting companies that are more sensitive to rates, energy costs, and the broader economy. So S&P 500 being at near record highs doesn't mean everything, especially when you look at a chart and realize that 493 of the Fortune 500 companies are at what's called a negative beta, which means they're down while the seven, the Magnificent Seven, are up. But again, those seven are so large that they're carrying the rest. We've never seen anything like this at this point in history. I mean, the next closest was the dot-com bubble back in 2000, but we've gone well, well beyond that. I'm going to encourage you to stay tuned in the next segment because I'm going to shift gears and discuss about real estate, how this bond market is impacting the real estate markets. And as I stated earlier, this sea change, this economic tidal wave, tsunami, whatever you want to call it, the bond market is changing everything from what we've seen just a few years ago. You want to navigate this and not only navigate, but thrive? It's a golden era of fixed assets. Fixed index annuity products, IULs, are some of the best tools you could use to navigate and thrive through this change and likely increase in yields, bond yields going forward. So contact me at yourpersonalbank.com for more information.
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0: 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Yes, you will reach me. The bond market is making historical changes, historical movement. We're seeing bond rates we haven't seen in 20 plus years. The 30-year treasury just broke over 5.5% recently. The 10-year treasury, about 5.25%. Now, when it comes to real estate, this is significant. A lot of people do not realize that the Federal Reserve has little to do with mortgage rates, 30-year fixed mortgages in particular. The Federal Reserve has more impact on short-term rates. But when you get to longer terms, like anything over, say, 15, 20 years, the bond market really dictates the rates. And let me use an example. The 30-year fixed mortgage is tied primarily to the 10-year treasury. You take the 10-year treasury rate plus 2 to 3 points, that gives you the 30-year fixed mortgage rate. A 5.25 10-year treasury clearly tells you right off the bat, oh my gosh, mortgage rates are going to be like 7.5 to 8. And that's exactly where that's what we're seeing. That's where they're at. Now, why this is so significant, obviously for anyone who's trying to purchase a home, if you have a $500,000 mortgage over 30 years at 7.5%, it's going to cost you about $3,500 a month in principal and interest. At 3%, which we saw just a few years ago, That same loan would only be about

0: $2,100. So that's about $16,000 more per year to borrow the same amount of money. You have still have property taxes, insurance, and maintenance and all that on top. Frankly, a strong housing recovery is just not going to occur when the monthly payments continue to rise. And you can take this off of real estate just as a quick side note. This increase of borrowing costs just does not only applies to, you know, real estate, people purchasing individual homes, applies to businesses too, business loans, auto loans, any other type of finance, anything else you can think of that's financed. Now, that's why we're seeing a historic disconnect in the housing market. The cost to buy a house, the average home today, is about $2,900 a month. This includes the mortgage, tax, insurance, all of that. While the average rent in the U.S. is about $1,900 a month. There's almost a $1,000 difference. And this eclipsed the highest difference we've ever seen, including the 2006 housing bubble. So renting, on average, saves people about $1,000 a month. Now, that can vary. Again, this is a national average. Different markets vary. But you can see why a lot of people are not going to buy, because renting is just cheaper. Now, at the same time, interestingly, we're seeing in the southern markets a divergence. The average sales price for a new single-family home in some places dropped almost $50,000 in just 1 month. This was according to numbers in August of 2026. And this is the lowest level since September of 2021. Now, the decline is being driven by a shift towards lower priced homes as builders are cutting prices and offering incentives to clear inventory. Sales of homes under $300,000 actually have increased, interestingly, during this process. So a total number of home sales has actually increased in the southern United States because there's a housing glut. Builders kept building in the south. There's something like over 300,000 new homes for sale in the south. Now, the northeast and Midwest are the opposite. There's only about 80,000 homes combined available in those two regions of the country. This is a gigantic mismatch in supply. So it's a significant dichotomy between the two different regions. To put it in comparison, the south has about 3.5 times more homes than the northeast and Midwest combined. So in the south, we're going to see this mismatch and price declines likely just continue. At the same time, we're seeing rent prices decline. And interestingly, this is happening in the markets where deportations have been the highest. See, not when you have too many people and some of them leave, rents, groceries, wages, gas, all start to become more affordable. For example, in Houston, Texas, rents are down almost 4% from the Biden era peaks. Seattle, 4.5%. San Diego, almost 6%. Salt Lake, almost 10%. So is Dallas. Nashville, Atlanta, and Denver are over 10% drops in average rent prices from the peaks. Phoenix is down almost 14%. And Austin, a whopping 21.5% drop from the peaks because there are fewer people. Again, basic supply demand. I'm not arguing the politics of it right now. I'm discussing the economics. It's just a fact. Fewer people, less demand, lower prices. This is also causing the real estate market, the investment real estate market, that is, to change dramatically. It's now reported that about 50% decline in real estate investment from just 4 years ago. And there's several reasons behind it. Prices have been high on housing, depending on your markets. That's starting to come down, depending on your region, as I stated earlier. Rent prices are also coming down, depending on your metro area, depending on how many deportations, both voluntary and otherwise. Lower rents means less profit to the landlord. But we're also now seeing the bond market come into play. If you can buy a 10-year bond at 5.25%, that is now actually higher than the cap rate or what is the typical return on investment for the typical rental. Well, if you're buying homes, fixing them up, renting them out, all, doing all that stuff, and your return, your profit is at 4.8%, or you could turn around and just buy a 10-year treasury bond and get 5.25% and not have to do any of that. You don't have to manage toilets, as they often say. I mean, it starts to become quite a clear choice for a lot of people. I would also offer, if you're looking to maximize returns, index products, index annuity products, and IULs are going to offer much higher returns typically than what bonds pay. And the reason behind it is simple. The insurance companies do buy the bonds. They do invest in the options, as I shared before, the interest on it, not the principal. So they can guarantee the downside, but they also have some side investments that they'll do, venture capital, things like that. Maybe they'll dabble maybe in a little bit of real estate, not so much anymore, obviously. And they typically get higher returns. In fact, well, if you want a better return than a bond will pay you today, I can show you index annuity products right now. If you want absolute guarantees, over 6% for 5 or even 10 years, guaranteed every year, no questions asked. 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And frankly, folks, that's probably not going to change. It's probably going to increase in the future. 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I'll show you how to get 6% plus 5, 10 years even, or an index product that have historical averages of, 8 to 10%, some over 11 actually, over the past decade, actual average returns with no downside market risk. They eliminate the downside. So you can kind of see, if you're looking at an index product and you can get 8, 9, 10, 11% with no downside, or you can guarantee lock in like 6%, why go to all the trouble to, purchase homes, fix them up, rent them out, take care of the maintenance? You see where we're coming from. And the other thing about real estate, if you do it on a full-time basis, there are definitely some tax benefits. And normally real estate offers appreciation. But again, where the prices are at in most markets, there's real question mark if there's going to be much in the way of appreciation over the next 5 or 10 years because of where the prices are at. So it really becomes a question, do I want to manage that and do that? And I have had that discussion with a lot of people, even former large real estate investors who have stepped away. Now, even the multifamily area is really struggling. We're seeing the highest mortgage delinquencies since 2009 in the apartment sector. Freddie and Fannie multifamily defaults have more than doubled over the last 3 years and are at the highest levels in decades. And the reason is simple. Multifamily commercial property loans typically are about 3 years and then they roll over to the new interest rate. They're not like the 30-year fixed mortgages on a single family residence. So when interest rates go up, maybe you got a mortgage on this multifamily property three years ago and you were at a low interest rate, and now it's could have doubled, literally, which means your payment has gone up significantly. And depending on what metro area you're in, rents are down. So you're getting squeezed on both sides. Your costs are going up and your income's going down. That is why we're seeing tremendous levels of defaults. And this also comes in to affect a lot of regional and smaller banks, because those are the ones that tended to invest in the multifamily real estate for decades. So we have multifaceted problem here for not only investors of multifamily, but then the lenders behind it, the smaller regional local banks also struggling. Commercial real estate's no different. Office delinquency rates are the highest ever recorded. I mean, even worse than the 2008-2009 crisis. So we have a lot going on with the real estate markets. Tremendous change. Even more so, I've discussed the interest rate change of the bond markets and how that's likely going to affect the stocks. But even real estate, probably even more, because real estate is even more interest rate sensitive than even stocks are oftentimes. So if somebody's in that market, real estate market, I'm not saying if you've got something going and it's working great, but if you're looking at getting into it, probably never been a more difficult time. And if you're starting to, you just kind of, I know a lot of folks have been doing it for decades. And like they say, they just keep running into it. It just, it's harder. It's hard. You're getting squeezed both ways. You're getting squeezed on profits. You're getting squeezed on costs. Might be a time to consider looking how to exit out of that. And I've done a lot of real estate investing myself personally. I have a number of investors who have done so. There's a number of strategies that can be used to help you divest of those assets if you're so inclined, and lock in an asset where it's, you know, you have guarantees. 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Stay tuned, last segment, I'm going to discuss oil, so don't miss it.
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0: 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And yes, you will reach me. There's been a lot of consternation about the price of oil, the cost of the fuel at the pump, and in particular, diesel. Well, it turns out global oil production since 1970 is up 113%. U.S. oil production has actually tripled since 2008. These are good things. Usually, if you're going to have more supply like that, prices would actually come down, not go up. But the problem isn't crude oil. The problem is refineries. In 2026, the total number of U.S. refineries is 130, which is down from the peak of 319 in 1980. During this time frame, since 1980, the demand for gasoline has increased significantly because our population has grown by about 100 million people since then. And then look, you can pump all the crude oil you want, but if you can't convert it into gasoline and diesel, it just doesn't matter, at least for gas prices. Why did this happen? Well, primarily blue states closed refineries to move towards net zero and Green New Deal goals. And Democratic presidents from Carter to Biden imposed restrictions on refinery construction. Oftentimes, these were so draconian that no one could afford to build it. That's if they could even get the permit. So now, a lot of people are blaming Trump and the Iran conflict, yet he's the first one to actually try to start doing something about it instead of the people who wanted to incessantly, they told us they wanted to ban fossil fuels. Many of them openly stated they wanted to push the price of gas to over $10 a gallon. And they relentlessly implemented policies to get us as far in that direction as they could. In fact, as much as they've done, it's rather surprising that prices aren't higher than they are now. And diesel, we're looking at the highest prices in history, around $6 or so. And this will impact consumers. It'll impact the cost of nearly everything. Now, that's the long-term big picture. Why are we suddenly, recently, seeing such a tremendous increase in the cost of fuel at the pump? Again, especially diesel. Well, there's a few reasons behind that. One is the Iran conflict has had some impact on the cost of fuel prices. There's no doubt about that. Even though the United States gets almost none of its oil from the Middle East, oil is a world market. Europe, by the way, gets a lot of their oil from the Middle East, and so prices were affected by that. The war with Russia and Ukraine is also recently impacting the cost of fuel. It turns out that Ukraine has been attacking Russian oil refineries this in the last few months aggressively. It has knocked down Russia's ability to refine. It's reduced their refining capacity also. And Russia is a large oil producer in the world and also refinery capacity. So that's having an impact. And why I brought up the bigger picture of the United States reducing oil refining capacity from over 300 refineries in 1980 to down to 130 is because there wasn't a crisis or a tipping point. So it gave the oil market, the world's oil markets in terms of refining capacity, not much wiggle room. So the Iran conflict, the Russian-Ukrainian war with the Ukrainians attacking Russian oil refining capacity, that created a tipping point or a reason or cause for oil companies, higher risk, they're going to increase the price. But it goes even beyond that. A lot of studies have shown that the last times we've seen crude at 90 or $100 a barrel, the price of fuel at the pump was much lower than it is now by like at least 25% or more. California famously charges more in taxes on gas than any other state. And they're the ones that have been one of the most aggressive, also cutting oil refinery capacity at the same time, and famously have pushed EV mandates more than any other state. They've openly stated, you can't forget this, have openly stated for years that they wanted fuel prices to go up so that electric cars would be more effective or more cost effective. But the bigger picture is this. Gas prices at some point will fall, but communism does not. And why am I bringing that up? Well, recently, Hassan Piker said out loud he wants Chinese-style communism inside the Democratic Party and a cultural revolution complete with struggle sessions. He wants to throw people in prison. And this is not some random streamer that nobody's ever heard of. Top Democrats, including Michigan's Abdul El-Sayed, have campaigned with him and will not denounce him. This election, they always say, is the most important. Well, this one is actually probably shaping up to be that. It's literally coming down to a choice between common sense and communism. Democratic Socialists of America are the heart and soul and the energy behind the Democratic Party. Even your moderate, quote unquote, Democrats, for the most part, I can't think of any of them that they'll denounce or step away from them. They're afraid of them. They are afraid that they'll get primaried or kicked out of the party or whatever the reason may be. But that's where the energy is. And democratic socialism is really nothing more than straight up communism. And I'm not saying that myself. Read their platform. They want to abolish the Senate, abolish the presidency. They want to make the Supreme Court subordinate. You could take the Soviet Union government or China's or Cuba or Venezuela or what used to be Venezuela's. It's right out of their playbook. They're not even hiding it anymore. And at this point, it's really down to an education and turnout effort. Now, there's some good news on that front. The Supreme Court recently is allowing states to use the SAVE database to verify the eligibility of voters on the rolls. Now, this is a huge win for election integrity because this will determine if any non-citizens vote in November. It allows the government and states to match up Social Security numbers and citizens with voters. And I know I'm going to probably step on a few toes here when I state this, but I'm going to do this anyway, because I've never shied away from anything that might be controversial. And that has to do with Christians, mostly about Christians not voting. And I've been a practicing active Christian for over 30 years. So I feel like I have some credibility in that area. There's a lot of lies out there about church and politics. And the enemy wants you to think politics is about people and personalities and parties. That is not what politics is about. It's about resources. The main reason that the enemy does not want the church in politics, because he knows that if we get the resources, we'll point people to the source, be able to give them the gospel, we'll be able to tell people about Jesus Christ. And even if you go to Genesis 1:28, it states, "Be fruitful and multiply, fill the earth and govern it." This was not a command to the king or the pope, but to all mankind. And our founders built a democratic constitutional republic to secure our God-given liberties, and they instituted a government by our consent as we the people. The Declaration of Independence states that we are gifted with certain inalienable rights. They're given from God, not from government. Life, liberty, the pursuit of happiness. The people are sovereign. We are in charge. And God authorized us in Genesis 1:28. So American freedom, secured through the body politic, is our sacred gift to steward and to teach our children. We're to be good stewards, and neglecting that stewardship, that gift of liberty and self-government, because we were called to be stewards. And the parable of the talents, where Jesus blessed the two servants who doubled and the one who fivefold increased their talents. And by the way, talent also translates into a form of currency, and punished the one who buried it and didn't use their talent. Christians need to understand that politics is not just for the politicians any more than church is just for the pastors. You must get engaged, you must be educated, and vote according to biblical values. We could have a rebirth of freedom, or we could descend into communism. But it's up to us, we the people. If you want to navigate this uncertainty, protect your finances, protect your downside, index annuity products, IULs, whole life insurance policies are some of the best tools to do that. The yields are higher, the numbers are greater than we've seen in decades. It's the golden era of fixed assets. 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
8: He was grounded once before. I'm Roger Stern, Fox News. We're learning more about the Fly Dubai first officer who stabbed the captain and tried to take over the flight until passengers stopped him. Fox's Jeff Paul in Tel Aviv.
9: According to people familiar with the matter who spoke to Fox News, the suspect in this case was previously hired by Oman Air, but was later given a ground job over suspicion of his activities. Now, exactly what those activities were has not been disclosed yet, but the suspect later moved to Dubai, where he eventually became a pilot for Fly Dubai. The Associated Press has identified the pilot as 29-year-old Hammam al-Hammami. They're reporting he was born in the UAE and that his mother is from Syria, but was able to obtain Omani citizenship through his father. The Emiratis, who are leading the investigation, now say the suspect attacked the captain of the aircraft using the cockpit's axe. The UAE's attorney general is saying the suspect then tried to take control of the plane, attempting to carry out what they're calling a terrorist attack.
8: Investigators want to know if the first officer acted alone or had connections with an extremist group or foreign entity. At least 10 people hurt, too, in critical condition in Australia, after the driver of a vehicle plowed into a crowd standing in the road to cheer on the Newcastle Knights rugby team. Police confirming it was not a terrorist attack. Counter-terrorism minister Yasmin Catley.
10: Please drive responsibly. Take your time. We want everybody to enjoy themselves and help in celebrating what the Newcastle Knights have achieved.
8: Multiple reports say the 18-year-old motorist drove erratically to get the crowd excited but lost control of his vehicle. South Korea reports another ballistic missile fired by North Korea. America is listening to Fox News.
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8: Trying to boost Republican turnout for the midterms, the Trump blitz continues today.
17: The president rallies in Ohio this evening, a state he won by double digits 2 years ago. He spent Friday night in reliably red Alabama telling supporters in Mobile,
18: I don't need the votes. I'm doing this. You know, I'm doing this and I'm not running for anything. But you're going to think of me as on the ballot, right? Everybody promise.
17: President Trump plans to hit dozens of states between now and the November 3rd elections, though his approval ratings nationwide have slipped. He dismisses those numbers, but concedes the party in power historically loses seats in midterm elections. Jared Halpern, Fox News.
8: We're now learning that the local DA who declined to prosecute Cornell fraternity brothers for an alleged rape did not have the full story from the suspected student victim. Here's Fox's Eric Shawn.
19: The reports say that the Cornell student did tell the campus police that she was raped, but it seems that someone withheld that. New York Governor Kathy Hochul now appointing State Attorney General Tish James to investigate the Cornell co-ed identified as Jane Doe in court documents. Her claims that in 2024, she was drunk and drugged when seven members of the Chi Phi fraternity raped her for hours at their frat house. She gave a statement to Cornell University police, and new reports say that she did tell them she was raped, but that may not have been passed on to the district attorney.
8: Tennessee's prison chief is resigning after the failed execution of Krista Pike. Governor Bill Lee says Frank Strada will step down as an independent investigation examines what went wrong. Pike remained alive after a series of injections, and that canceled the execution. She's still alive. I'm Roger Stern, and this is Fox News.
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1: 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Hey, I'm Gene.
2: And I'm Ramon, founder of DTN Wealth, right here in Fort Worth.
1: So, Ramon, today we're going into a topic that a lot of retirees think they understand because it sounds simple. Income. People retire. They want income, of course. They want dividends. They want interest. They want yield. They want monthly checks. And Wall Street knows that.
2: Exactly, Gene. And the word income is powerful, right? It sounds safe. It sounds stable. It sounds responsible. And it sounds like something a retiree should want. And to be clear, retirees absolutely need income planning, right? But here's the problem. Not everything labeled income is actually income in the way a retiree thinks it is.
1: That is where people can get into trouble.
2: Say that again.
1: That is where people can get into trouble, right?
2: Absolutely. Sometimes what looks like income is interest. Sometimes it's dividends. Sometimes it's capital gains. Sometimes it's option premium. And sometimes it's borrowed money, it's distribution of your own principal, and sometimes it's return of capital. It also could be managed payout policy that looks predictable until you actually read the fine print. And if you don't know the difference, you may think your portfolio is producing income when it, in reality, some of that income may be slowly eating the portfolio from the inside.
1: That is a strong opening because people see 7, 8, 9, maybe 10% yield and think, that solves my retirement income problem.
2: Exactly. They think yield equals safety. They think yield equals income. They think income equals sustainability. But those are not the same thing. A high distribution rate does not automatically mean the investment is healthy. A monthly payment does not automatically mean the fund earned that money, right? A bond fund doesn't automatically mean principal safety, and a closed-end fund does not automatically mean stability or stable income. And a dividend does not automatically mean the investor is better off. Sorry, I hiccuped.
1: So what is the first question a listener should ask?
2: Where is the distribution coming from? I think that is the question every retiree should ask. If the income is coming from interest or dividends generated by the underlying holdings, that is one thing, right? If it is coming from realized gains, that's another thing. And if it's coming from option premiums, or if it's coming from leverage or borrowed money, that's another thing. And if it's coming from capital, that can be very different. And if it's coming from return of capital, that can be very different. It may be tax managed, it may be part of a legitimate strategy, but it may also reduce cost basis, reduce future flexibility, and create a tax bill later.
1: So the monthly check is not the whole story.
2: Not even close. The check is the part people feel. The risk is often the part that you don't see until later.
1: You know what this reminds me of? It reminds me of when something feels free but is not. You ever take your family somewhere and they tell you, kids eat free?
2: Oh, yeah. And then somehow the bill is still $87, right?
1: Exactly. The kids' meal was free, but the drinks were not. The dessert was not. The appetizer was not. And the tip was not. So the word free got you in the door.
2: And that is exactly how some income products feel. The distribution gets your attention. The monthly check feels great, but the real cost may be somewhere else. It may be in the fund's NAV declining. It may be in leverage risk, it may be in the interest rate sensitivity, and it may be in credit risk, right? It may also be in tax consequences later. It may be in the loss of principal. The fact that the distribution rate is not actually supported by the portfolio's earnings.
1: And people do not always see it right away.
2: No, and that's the danger. If a stock crashes, people see it. If a bond fund drops sharply, people see it. But if a fund keeps sending a monthly distributions while the underlying value slowly erodes, investors may feel fine for a while. They say, I'm still getting my check, but the account value may be telling a different story, right?
1: And that is what we want listeners to really hear. The check is only part of the story.
2: Exactly. The full truth is, what is the distribution? What is happening to the NAV? What is happening to cost basis? What's happening to taxes, liquidity, risk? And what happens to the surviving spouse if that income changes? That is the real planning. So if you're listening right now, I want you to think about your own portfolio. Do you own closed-end funds? Do you own bond funds? Do you own high-yield funds, preferred funds, municipal bond funds? Or do you own ETFs? Do you own REITs? Anything that pays big monthly distribution? And yes, if the answer is yes, here's the question. Do you know exactly where that distribution is coming from?
1: Not just a number on the statement, right?
2: Exactly. Not what the brochure says, not what the advisor told you in one sentence, not what the yield number looks like on the website. Do you actually know? Because if you don't, you may be relying on income that is less stable than you think.
1: And I think a lot of people listening are thinking, my advisor put me in this because I needed income.
2: And maybe that advisor had a good reason, right? And we're not saying every income fund is bad. We're not saying every closed-end fund is bad. We're not saying every bond fund is bad. There are situations where these tools can make sense, but they need to be understood. They need to be monitored. They need to be sized properly. And they need to fit the tax plan. They need to fit the income plan. They need to fit the risk profile. And they should never be sold as a simple magic paycheck, because there is no magic paycheck.
1: All right, let's start basic. What is a closed-end fund, Ramon?
2: Gene, a closed-end fund, or CEF, is an investment fund that typically raises a fixed amount of capital and then trades on an exchange like a stock. Unlike a traditional open-end mutual fund where shares are created or redeemed at a net asset value, a closed-end fund trades in the market. That means the market price can trade above or below the value of the underlying holdings. So a CEF, or a closed-end fund, can trade at a premium or a discount to its net asset value, or NAV.
1: So you can pay more than the fund is actually worth underneath, correct?
2: Potentially, yes. Or you can buy it at a discount, which sounds more attractive, but the discounts can widen. Premiums can disappear. The market price can move differently from the underlying portfolio, and that creates another layer of risk.
1: And CEFs often use leverage.
2: Yes, Gene. Many do. And that leverage can boost income or returns, so when conditions are favorable, but that leverage also cuts the other way as well. Regulators and fund sponsors generally warn that leverage can increase returns, but they can also increase losses and volatility. So when someone says the fund pays 8%, the retiree needs to ask how that 8% is being generated. Is that the fund borrowing money? What happens if rates rise? What happens if credit markets weaken? What happens if the underlying assets fall? What happens if the distribution rate is cut? This is the conversation.
1: So if you own closed-end funds, bond funds, or high-yield income funds, and you're not sure where the distributions are coming from, that is exactly the type of portfolio risk we can help uncover. At DTM Wealth, we do not just ask, what is it paying? We ask, is it sustainable? How is it taxed? What happens if rates move? What happens if the distribution changes? And does it fit the income plan? Go to DTMWealthPlanning.com, request a retirement reality report, ask about the Financial Freedom Forecaster, or call us at 817-438-6752. No obligation, just clarity. All right, let's go deeper into closed-end funds, because I think they appeal to retirees for one big reason, the distribution rate. The distribution rate often looks higher than what they can get from normal bonds, CDs, money markets, or dividend stocks.
2: Exactly, and that is what makes them attractive, right? A retiree sees a CEF paying 7, 8, 9%, maybe more. They compare that to a CD, a treasury, money market, or a regular bond fund, and they think, why would I not take the higher income? But the question is incomplete. The better question is, what risk am I taking to get that higher distribution? Because yield is never free.
1: All right, say that again.
2: Yield is never free, Gene. If something pays more, there's usually a reason. Maybe it uses leverage. Maybe it owns lower quality credit. Maybe it owns long duration bonds. Maybe it uses options. Maybe it sells at a discount because investors are concerned. Maybe the distribution includes return of capital. Maybe the market is already pricing in a future distribution cut. You have to know.
1: And this is where people get trapped by the headline yield.
2: Yes, and they do not look under the hood, right? It's important to always look under the hood. Closed-end funds require under-the-hood analysis, man. You need to know what it owns, the leverage ratio, the borrowing costs, the duration, the credit quality, the discount and premium to NAV, the duration coverage, how much is income versus capital gain versus return of capital, whether the distribution has been cut before and what the NAV trend is and what fees are and what happens in a recession or rate shock. This is not a simple buy it for income decision.
1: Okay, so explain premium and discount risk, because this is something a lot of investors do not understand.
2: So let's say a closed-end fund owns a portfolio worth $10 per share, okay, based on the underlying holdings. That is roughly the NAV. But because it trades on the market, investors may pay $11 or $12 or more for the shares, okay? So that would be a premium. Or they may only pay $9 or $8. That would be a discount. Make sense so far?
1: Yeah, so market price is not always the same as the value of the assets inside.
2: Correct. And this can create opportunity or risk. If you buy at a big discount, or the discount narrows, that can help returns, right? But if you buy at a premium, the premium disappears. You can lose money even if the underlying assets do not perform terribly. For retirees, this matters because they may think, I bought an income fund, but they also bought market price risk.
1: And discounts can get wider when people panic, right?
2: Exactly. And during market stress, CEF discounts can widen. And that means that the fund's market price may fall more than the NAV. So a retiree can get hit by the underlying assets declining, leverage magnifying the move, and the discount widening. This is a triple punch.
1: It's very different than owning a bond to maturity.
2: Oh, Gene, it's completely different. And that's one of the biggest misunderstandings. A retiree may think, I own income, but what they really own may be a market-traded fund with leverage, interest rate risk, credit risk, discount risk, liquidity risk, and distribution policy risk. Again, not automatically bad, but it must be understood.
1: All right, let's talk about leverage. Leverage sounds technical, but it's basically borrowed money, right?
2: Exactly. A fund may borrow money or use preferred shares of other leverage to buy more assets. If the fund can borrow at a lower cost and earn more on the investments, the spread can support higher distributions. But if the borrowing costs rise, asset values fall, or income weakens, leverage can become a bigger problem.
1: So leverage can make good times better and the bad times worse.
2: That's exactly right. A leverage bond fund is not the same as owning a CD. A leverage municipal CEF is not the same as owning an individual municipal bond to maturity. A leverage preferred fund is not the same as a bank savings account. Yet many retirees view them all as income investments and mentally put them in the same safe bucket, and that can be really dangerous, Gene.
1: So the advisor should be saying, here is the leverage, here is why we are using it, and here's what could go wrong.
2: Exactly. And if the fund uses leverage, we want to know whether the client could handle that downside, not just financially, emotionally, because a retiree may say they can handle volatility when they are buying the fund for income. But when the fund falls 15 to 20% or more and the distribution is at risk, the same retiree may feel betrayed.
1: All right, let's talk about distribution cuts, because if someone buys a fund for income and the income gets cut, that changes everything.
2: Yes, it most certainly does, and this happens all the time. Distribution cuts are a major risk. If a fund cannot support the distribution from income, gains, or policy, the board may reduce it. They can hurt in two ways, right? First, the retiree's income drops. Second, the market price may drop because investors bought the fund for the distribution. So you can lose income and principal at the same time.
1: That's brutal.
2: Yep, it's a 1-2 punch, right? Imagine a widow relying on monthly income. She owns a fund paying 9%. And the advisor said, this will help provide income. And the fund cuts the distribution. Now her monthly cash flow drops, the market price falls. And if she still needs the same spending level, she may have to sell more assets or sell more shares to make up the difference. That is exactly the kind of risk that should be stress tested before the fund is purchased.
1: So you mentioned something earlier that most listeners probably do not know. Section 19 notices. What are those?
2: Man, in simple terms, when a closed-end fund pays a distribution that may include something other than net investment income, the fund may send a notice that estimates the sources of that distribution. It may break down whether the distribution is estimated to come from income, capital gains, or return of capital. And these notices are not final tax reporting, but they are important clues.
1: So if a retiree is getting monthly checks, the Section 19 notice can help show whether the check is really earned income or something else.
2: Exactly. But here's the issue. Many investors never read them. Some advisors never explain them. And sometimes the notice is easy to ignore because the check still arrives. But if a fund repeatedly sends notices showing return of capital, that deserves attention. It does not automatically mean the fund is bad, but what it means is we need to investigate whether the distribution is sustainable or whether the fund is paying out more than it is earning.
1: And what is a managed distribution policy?
2: A managed distribution policy is when a fund sets a regular payout formula or target distribution. That can be appealing, but investors like consistency. But the payout may not always match the income actually earned by the portfolio during that period. The fund may use income, gains, return of capital to maintain the distribution. And again, not automatically wrong, but retirees must not confuse a managed distribution with a guaranteed income because they are not the same.
1: That is a critical distinction. Managed is not guaranteed.
2: Exactly. And managed means the fund has a policy. It doesn't mean the income is always earned. It doesn't mean NAV can't decline. It doesn't mean distribution can't be changed. It does not mean that tax character will always be favorable. It is a policy, not a promise from heaven.
1: So if someone owns CEFs right now, what should they look at first?
2: So, Gene, I would start with distribution coverage and NAV trend. Distribution coverage asks whether the fund is generating enough income or returns to support what it's paying out. And the NAV trend asks whether the underlying asset value is holding up or it's being eroded. If a fund pays a high distribution and the NAV steadily declines over time, that's a warning sign.
1: So, Ramon, if the statement shows income, but the account value keeps drifting lower, that matters.
2: It matters a lot. Think of it like a rental property. If the property sends you rent, but the house is slowly falling apart because you are not maintaining it, right? You may feel good about the rent for a while, but eventually the asset deteriorates. With CEFs, if the payout is too high relative to what the fund earns, the asset base can erode. That can lead to weaker future income, distribution cuts, or lower long-term returns.
1: So the question is not just what did it pay me this month, it's also what happened to the engine.
2: Exactly. Retirees need the engine inspected.
1: Let us get to the big one, Ramon, return of capital. Some people hear that phrase and think, that sounds bad. Others are told, no, do not worry, it's tax efficient. So what is the truth?
2: Well, Gene, I would say the truth is nuanced. Return of capital means part of the distribution may not be current income, dividend income, or capital gain. It may be returned part of the owner's own capital. From a tax perspective, that can reduce cost basis rather than being immediately taxed as ordinary income or dividend income. But that does not make it free money.
1: So return of capital can feel tax-friendly now, but create a bigger gain later.
2: Absolutely, it can. The tax may be delayed, not eliminated. If basis is reduced and the asset is later sold, the gain may be larger. If basis reaches zero, additional non-dividend distributions may be treated as capital gains. That is what I call the return of capital tax bomb. Not because every return of capital distribution is bad, but because investors may think I'm receiving a tax-efficient income when they may actually be lowering basis and setting up a future tax issue.
1: And if they're using that money to live on, they may not realize they are consuming part of their own capital.
2: Exactly. And that's the danger. There's a lot of advisors out there that push these closed-end funds and REITs and things like that, and they really never explain the tax structure. But the return of capital can be fine when it's part of a well-understood tax-managed strategy. But if it is destructive return of capital, it can become like taking wood from the foundation to keep the fireplace burning. It feels warm today, it weakens the house tomorrow.
1: So is all return of capital bad?
2: No, not all return of capital is destructive. In some strategies, return of capital can occur because of accounting rules, option strategies, unrealized gains, timing differences, or even tax-managed distribution policies. A fund may classify part of the distribution as return of capital even if the overall economic performance is fine.
1: So investors should not automatically panic, right?
2: Correct, but they should investigate because destructive returns in capital is different. That's when the fund is essentially paying investors back their own money because it is not generating enough income or gains to support the payout. The key question is the fund maintaining or growing NAV over a full cycle while paying the distribution? Or is the NAV deteriorating persistently while the payout continues? That is where the analysis actually begins.
1: So the question is not, is there a return of capital? It is the return of capital destructive.
2: Exactly. And that is the kind of distinction that gets missed when advisors sell yield instead of doing due diligence, right? So if you own a fund with return of capital distributions and nobody has ever explained whether that return of capital is tax managed, accounting driven, or destructive, it may be time for a review. 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
9: All right, Ramon, let's shift to bonds. For decades, retirees were told bonds are safe side of the portfolio. But a lot of people learned recently that bonds can lose money too.
10: Oh, yes, they did. Man, Gene, bonds are so boring. Why are we talking about bonds today? No, but I think that was a wake-up call. Bonds are not all the same. A treasury bill is different from a long-term treasury bond. An individual bond held to maturity is different than a bond fund. An investment-grade corporate bond is different from a high-yield bond. And a municipal bond is different from a leveraged municipal CEF. And even the short-duration bond funds are different than longer-duration bond funds. So I say when people just say, I own bonds, that tells me almost nothing.
9: What do you need to know, Ramon?
10: What I need to know is what kind of bonds, what maturity, what duration, what credit quality, what yield, what tax status. See, it's a lot harder to answer, right? Whether it's an individual bond or a fund, whether leverage is involved, income is stable, what happens if rates rise, if credit spreads widen, what happens if the retiree needs to sell. Bonds can be helpful, but they're not automatically safe.
9: So let's talk about, and I want you to explain interest rate risk in plain English.
10: Oh, goodness. No, but in all seriousness, because if you own an older bond paying a lower rate and new bonds are paying higher rates, the old bonds become less attractive. So if market price adjusts downward, the longer the duration, the more sensitive it usually is to rate changes.
9: So a retiree could own a bond fund thinking it's conservative and still see it fall.
10: Absolutely. Especially if the fund owns longer duration bonds. This shocked a lot of people because they thought bonds always cushion stocks. But if inflation rises and rates rise, stocks and bonds can both struggle. That breaks the traditional comfort people had in the 60-40 model that we were talking about earlier.
9: So what is the difference between owning individual bonds and owning a bond fund?
10: With an individual bond, if the issuer remains solvent and you hold to maturity, you generally expect to receive par value at maturity, right? Plus interest along the way. If you sell before maturity, the market price can be higher or lower. With a bond fund, there is no single maturity date, whether the whole fund returns par. The fund is consistently buying and selling bonds. Its NAV fluctuates. If rates rise, the fund value can decline. If investors redeem, the manager may have to sell holdings. So a bond fund can be useful, but retirees should not confuse it with an individual bond ladder.
9: So a bond fund is not equal guaranteed.
10: Correct. And the misunderstanding caused a lot of pain. So let's talk about credit risk for a second, Gene. Okay. What about credit risk?
9: So credit risk is the risk that the issuer may struggle to pay interest or principal. Higher yielding bonds usually come with higher credit risk. If a bond fund owns lower quality bonds, the income may look attractive, but during economic stress, those bonds can decline sharply. High yield can behave more like equity risk during bad markets.
10: So a high yield bond fund may not protect you when stocks fall?

0: Exactly. When the economy weakens, credit risk can rise. Investors may demand more yield, bond prices can fall, defaults may increase. And if the retiree bought the fund for safety, they may be surprised.
1: So let us touch on mutual bond funds, because retirees love tax-free income.
0: Municipal bonds can be useful, especially for higher income investors. But municipal bond funds still have risks: interest rate risk, credit risk, liquidity risk, leverage risk, if they're leveraged muni CEF, for example, and state-specific concentration risk. Also, tax equivalent yields should be compared properly. Not all tax-free income is free from every tax. Some municipal bond income may affect other calculations or be subject to alternative minimum tax, depending on the bond type. So again, you need the analysis.
1: So this comes back to the same theme. The label is not enough, right?
0: Yeah, exactly. Municipal does not mean risk-free. Bond does not mean safe, and income does not mean sustainable. I think bond losses hurt people differently than stock losses. They expect stocks to move, but bonds, they feel betrayed.
1: But it's also because of the relationship, right? It's supposed to have an inverse correlation with stocks, and sometimes they trend together, and sometimes, whether that's up or down, it can cut both ways, right? So when stocks fall, people don't like it, right? But they understand stocks are risky. When bonds fall, retirees feel like the safe side failed. So that can shake their confidence. And once confidence is shaken, people move everything into cash or CDs. Sometimes that's appropriate temporarily, but sometimes it locks in losses and creates reinvestment and inflation risk. That is why bonds need to be actively reviewed and not ignored. So if your portfolio has bonds, bond funds, municipal funds, high yield funds, or closed in bond funds, do not assume they're safe just because the word bond is attached. Let us review the duration, credit quality, leverage, income sustainability, and tax impact. 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
0: All right, give me a story, because I think this is where people will recognize themselves.
1: No, a story. I'm just kidding. Let's talk about Ron and Patricia for a second. Ron was 71, Patricia's 68. They had about $1.5 million, and they were conservative. They didn't want crypto. They wanted income. They wanted to turn decades of savings into a dependable retirement check.
0: It sounds like a lot of retirees.
1: It does, and that is why this matters. Their previous advisor built a portfolio full of income funds, closed-end funds, bond funds, preferred funds, high-yield credit, a few dividend funds. On paper, the portfolio showed a strong yield. Ron loved seeing the monthly deposits, right? And Patricia liked that it felt predictable. And they looked at the account and thought, this is our retirement paycheck.
0: And that feels comforting, right?
1: Very comforting, Gene. But they didn't fully understand what they own. Some funds were leveraged, some traded at discounts and that had widened, and some had duration risk, some had credit risk. Distributions included return of capital. Some income was less stable than it looked. And when rates moved and the markets became volatile, the portfolio started declining. But the distributions kept coming for a while. So Ron said, I'm not worried. We're still getting paid.
0: And that's the trap.
1: Exactly. And that is the trap, Gene. They were focused on the check, not the engine producing the check. Then one fund cut its distribution. Another fund's NAV started declining. A few positions were down significantly. And their tax reporting showed return of capital that they didn't understand. And when they finally reviewed the whole picture, they realized part of their income strategy had been quietly eroding the base of their portfolio.
0: So what did that feel like for them?
1: Gene, they felt betrayal, right? Ron said something like, I thought we were being safe. Patricia said, the question that every advisor should take seriously, if this was income, why is the account lower? That is a painful question, because they weren't gamblers. They were not greedy. They were just trying to do the responsible thing. But they had been sold yield instead of a retirement income plan.
0: And it probably created tension between them.
1: It did. Ron wanted to keep the funds because he didn't want to lose the income. Patricia wanted to reduce risk because she was afraid of losing principal. And that is a real emotional divide. One spouse is thinking about cash flow today. The other is thinking about safety tomorrow. And without a clear plan, both can be right and still feel stuck.
0: That is exactly why the income plan needs to be clear before products are bought.
1: Yes, it does, Gene, because when the plan is unclear, every market decline becomes an argument. Every distribution cut becomes a crisis. Every tax document becomes a surprise. Retirees should not have to decode the portfolio after something goes wrong.
0: So what should have happened instead?
1: First, their true income need should have been calculated. How much did they actually need from the portfolio? What did Social Security cover? Did they have pensions? What expenses were essential? What expenses were discretionary? Were they helping kids or grandchildren? Did they need any money for travel? Did they have healthcare reserve? Were property taxes and home repairs included? There's a lot of questions that should have been asked.
0: So start with life and not products, is what you're saying.
1: Exactly. The second portfolio should have been reviewed by source of income, interest, dividends, capital gains, return of capital. Third, the risk should have been mapped with duration, leverage, credit, discount risk. All those risks should have been gone through, right? The fourth income strategy should have been more diversified, maybe some CDs or treasuries for near-term needs, maybe individual bonds or bond ladders, a tactical dividend strategy, right? Maybe a limited CEF exposure was more appropriate. Maybe even annuity income was more suitable, or even a higher cash reserve, maybe less dependency on that high yield distribution.
0: So the goal is not to eliminate income funds. It is to stop pretending they're all safe.
1: Exactly, because income tools can have a place, but position size matters, due diligence matters, monitoring, tax planning all matter. And the retiree needs to understand what can actually go wrong if the fund cuts distribution by 30%. Does the plan still work? If the market price falls 20%, can the client hold it through or hold through it? If return of capital reduces basis, does the client understand that the future tax implication of that? If the surviving spouse inherits the portfolio, will he or she know what is going on? The question should be answered before the product is purchased.
0: And like that, you brought up the surviving spouse.
1: We have to. In many households, one spouse follows the investments more closely. The other spouse dies first. The surviving spouse may inherit the portfolio full of CEFs, bond funds, preferred funds, and the tax reporting, the details that they don't understand. And this is not loving planning. A good income plan should be understandable to both spouses.
0: All right, give me a better version.
1: Here's Stephen and Marcia. Similar age, similar assets. They also wanted income. They liked the idea of monthly cash flow. It was familiar to them. They were not used to trying to beat the market. They wanted retirement to feel organized, but before paying anything, they asked the right question. What income do we actually need?
0: That question changes everything, right?
1: It really does. Their Social Security covered a large portion of their essential expenses, and they had a small pension. The portfolio did not need to generate a 9% yield. It needed to provide supplemental income, inflation protection, tax flexibility, and legacy growth. So instead of chasing the highest yield, we build an income architecture.
0: So what did that include?
1: Gene, it included short-term cash, a treasury ladder for near-term needs, a diversified bond sleeve with controlled duration, and more importantly, a tactical dividend sleeve, a limited allocation to income funds where the risk was understood and tax-aware withdrawals. We did a Roth conversion review and regular monitoring of distribution sources. We're not against yield. We are against unnecessary yield risk.
0: That is a different conversation. It's not what pays the most. It is what does the plan require.
1: Exactly. And this is huge. Sometimes retirees take too much risk because they overestimate the income that they need from the portfolio. If Social Security, pensions, other income covers more than they realize, they may not need a 9% yield. They may need 3%, 4%, 5% from the portfolio plus growth, which reduces the pressure to reach. When some people actually do need that yield, but they need to really understand the risks they're taking for trying to receive that yield.
0: And you know, how did that help them emotionally?
1: It gave them clarity. Marcia knew which assets were there for near income. Stephen knew which assets were there for long-term growth. They both knew that not every distribution was the same. They knew that if one fund cut its payout, the entire plan would not collapse, and they knew that tax planning mattered. And what they also knew is that the plan was not dependent on one high-yield product behaving perfectly forever.
0: That's the big difference between income planning and yield chasing.
1: Exactly. Yield chasing says, find me the biggest check. Income planning says, build me a reliable system.
0: Okay, so let's bring in the business owner now.
1: Let's let you do this one. So, Gene, let's bring in the business owner now.
0: All right, think about a business owner named Elaine. Composite example, Elaine sold part of her business and netted several million dollars. For years, she had lived off business cash flow. And after the sale, she wanted the portfolio to replace that cash flow. So she started looking for income. She was pitched private credit, closed-end funds, high-yield bond funds, preferred income, real estate income, and all kinds of strategies that promised yield.
1: And after a sale, the pressure is real because the business check is gone, right?
0: Yeah, exactly. The business used to generate distributions. Maybe it paid for a vehicle. Maybe it covered insurance. Maybe it absorbed costs. Maybe it created a regular but meaningful cash flow. After the sale, she had capital, but the capital is not the same as income. So she felt pressure to make the money produce. That is when yield pitches become very tempting.
1: Gene, what was the problem?
0: Well, her spending need had not been fully separated from her investment desire. She wanted the portfolio to recreate the business cash flow immediately. But a business and a portfolio are different. Business has risk, but the owner may have control. A portfolio has market risk, credit risk, liquidity risk, and tax risk. If she chased yield too aggressively right after the sale, she could expose the capital that was supposed to be the fund for the rest of her life.
1: Gene, tell our listeners what she should have done.
0: Okay, first, build the post-sale plan. Tax reserve, lifestyle income need, cash reserve, debt payoff, and spouse protection, legacy goals, and then an opportunity bucket. Then determine what yield is actually required. Maybe she does not need to force the portfolio to generate 8%. Maybe part of the income comes from conservative assets, part from dividends, part from tactical growth, and then part from scheduled withdrawals, and maybe some protected income tool is suitable. The goal is not to replicate business cash flow blindly. The goal is to convert business value into sustainable personal wealth.
1: And that's an important distinction for our business owners out there. They may be wealthy on paper, but still vulnerable if the income system is wrong.
0: And you're exactly right, Ramon. A bad income strategy after a business sale can turn a successful exit into a stressful retirement. 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You do not sell a business and just go shopping for yield. You engineer that next phase of life.
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0: All right, Ramon, let us make this practical. How should someone evaluate income investments?
1: They need an income due diligence framework, not just what does it pay, but how does it pay? How reliable is it? What risk is supporting it? And what tax character does it have? And what happens if income changes? I think there's a very long process that I could absolutely give you one by one. But as I'm looking at this checklist that I've written out for you listeners out here today, I'm realizing, man, this is actually more complex. Our due diligence checklist is really complex, Gene. And to be frank, I want you all, if you're dabbling in this area of investments, I'd actually just love you to come see us. Get a second review so that way we can go over this checklist with you.
0: Yeah, we don't have to go into the exact details, but I'll go through the steps, just a real high-level look.
1: Okay.
0: So step one, identify the true income need. That sounds pretty obvious there.
1: Yep.
0: Step two, identify the source of distributions. Looking where we're going to get that income from.
1: Yeah.
0: Review NAV and principal trend. So for any investments you currently have, review leverage. If any of your investments have leverage, it's an important thing to have reviewed. Also review duration and credit risk. If you have any bonds, any kind of income generating investment out there, and also review the tax character. We always got to take taxes into consideration. Step seven, stress test a distribution cut. So what happens to your plan if the distribution is cut, the income amount? Then number eight, limit concentration, because you can have too much concentration in one type of investment. Step nine, monitor continuously. And that's what we do at DTN Wealth, because things change. Now, let us give listeners a checklist for them. If they own income funds, what should they ask their advisor?
1: Number one, what is the actual source of the distribution? Number two, how much of it has historically been income, capital gains, or return of capital? Number three, has the fund issued a Section 19 notices, and what did they show? Number four, is the fund using leverage? Is the fund using leverage? Number five, what is the current discount or premium to NAV? Number six, has the fund ever cut its distribution? Number seven, what is the duration and credit quality? Eight, what happens if rates rise and the economy weakens? Nine, what is the tax character of the income? And lastly, 10, how does the investment fit into my income plan, not just my portfolio?
0: And I think that one is big there.
1: It is, because if the advisor can only say it pays a good yield, that's not enough. A retiree deserves a deeper answer than that.
0: And let's say they can't answer those questions.
1: Then slow down, get a second look. Come see us, dtnwealthplanning.com, or call us at 817-438-6752. Do not assume that the product is wrong, but do not assume it's right either. The goal is clarity here.
0: All right, Ramon, it's time for You've Got Mail. And this listener writes in, says, Ramon, I'm 67. I own several closed-end funds paying monthly income. Since I'm getting enough income from those funds, should I delay Social Security until 70? That's a great question for today's episode.
1: It really is. And the answer, because I have to be very careful here, is maybe. Using portfolio income to delay Social Security can be a smart strategy in some cases, especially for the higher earner in a married couple where the survivor benefit matters. But if that income is coming from a closed-end fund, we need to ask, is the income stable? Are distributions covered? Is leverage involved? Is there return of capital? Could distributions be cut? What happens if NAV declines? What happens if rates move? And what happens if the surviving spouse depends on the strategy? I think these are all real questions that we all have to ask.
0: So the Social Security decision depends on the quality of the income bridge.
1: Exactly. If the bridge is strong, delaying may make sense. If the bridge is shaky, we need to reconsider. Maybe cash reserves should fund part of the bridge, maybe a bond ladder. Withdrawals from taxable accounts, maybe there's a Roth conversion planning, claiming earlier, may be appropriate. But we cannot make the Social Security decision by looking only at the monthly income number.
0: So your final answer?
1: Do not delay Social Security just because your portfolio is currently producing enough income. First, verify the income is sustainable, tax efficient, and appropriate for your plan. And what I would say too is, if it is returning any return of capital, just make sure you understand the tax liability ahead.
0: All right, Ramon, bring it home. What are the big takeaways?
1: Gene, I can think of seven big takeaways here. Number one, not all yield is income, and not all income is sustainable.
0: All right, number two.
1: Closed-end funds can carry premium discount risk, leverage risk, distribution cut risk, and return of capital complexity.
0: Okay, and a third one.
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0: All right, takeaway number four.
1: Bond funds are not the same as individual bonds. 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Duration, credit, liquidity, and leverage matter.
0: And number five?
1: A high distribution rate can hide a weakening asset base. Always review NAV trends and distribution sources.
0: All right, give us a sixth one.
1: Business owners after a sale should not chase yield to replace business cash flow without a post-sell income plan.
0: And lastly?
1: 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If your advisor bought them and forgot them, that's a big problem. 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
0: Yeah. And if someone is listening and says, hey, I own income funds, bond funds, or closed-end funds, and I do not know whether the income is sustainable, what should they do?
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16: An air ambulance disappears. I'm Carmen Roberts, Fox News. And the U.S. Coast Guard is carrying out an extensive search off the coast of Massachusetts for the plane and the six people on board after it lost control with air traffic control around 1:30 this morning.
17: A Canadian medical transport company, Latitude Air Ambulance, based in Ontario, has spoken out to several outlets to say the missing plane is one of theirs. According to FlightAware data, the plane plummeted from 24,000 feet to 11,000 feet in just 3 minutes. The Coast Guard says the Gulfstream G-100 was flying from Bermuda to Boston's Logan International Airport when air traffic controllers lost contact with the plane in the overnight hours. The airport in Bermuda tells Fox the plane was carrying four crew members and two passengers when it left at around 12:40 a.m. this morning, bound for Boston.
16: Fox's C.B. Cotton reporting. The co-pilot who allegedly tried to hijack a commercial jet bound for Israel is identified as the investigation probes into whether he acted alone.
18: The Associated Press has identified the pilot as Hammam al-Hammami. They're reporting he was born in the UAE and that his mother is from Syria, but he was able to obtain Omani citizenship through his Omani father.
16: Fox's Jeff Paul in Tel Aviv.
18: Israel is also involved in this investigation, with Prime Minister Benjamin Netanyahu saying this.
19: The attacker underwent Islamist radicalization. He intended to crash the plane along with its passengers. We are investigating now whether he was sent, and whoever sent him will pay a high price.
18: That hero captain who was attacked by his co-pilot, he is still recovering in the hospital in Abu Dhabi, but many calling him a hero for using his last grasp of strength to open up the cockpit door to allow those Israelis to come in and help control the situation.
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27: 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Thank you for tuning in. A great show ahead for you, so stay tuned. But before we begin, I'd like you to put on your thinking cap, all right? Can you name this nutrient? Now, nutritionists love it, because clinical research shows it fights fatigue while promoting muscle strength and endurance. By one antioxidant measurement, it's 6,000 times more powerful than vitamin C. It's 800 times stronger than CoQ10. It can improve your depth perception. And millions of people in Japan use it every day to fight wrinkles and fine lines from the inside out. So what is it? What nutrient are we talking about? Well, Sherry Torkos is here to reveal the secret. She's a practicing pharmacist and author. She's written more than a dozen books on health, including the Canadian Encyclopedia of Natural Medicine. Welcome to the program, Sherry Torkos. Good to have you here.
28: Hey there, Mark. Thanks so much for having me. This secret nutrient that we're going to be talking about is called astaxanthin. Mm-hmm. And Reader's Digest, they featured it brilliantly in an article called The Latest It Antioxidant. Astaxanthin is a fountain of youth. As you mentioned, very popular in Japan, used mainstream for promoting beauty from within as a capsule. But here in North America, people just aren't as familiar with it. But listen to this. It has 60 human studies validating its efficacy. And as a pharmacist, this really caught my attention. And this nutrient is not something that you can get enough of in diet. It's found in salmon, mm-hmm. but you'd really have to eat a lot of salmon, like 5 pounds, just to get a good daily dose.
27: Well, so as much as I do that. Yeah, I love salmon, but I'm not going that far. Sherry, I didn't know that there were 60-plus human clinical studies in this specific natural form of astaxanthin that happens to be in Purity's AstaFX formula. Talked about Japan. Now, this is a capsule. This particular astaxanthin is all the rage for skin health, as they've been finding in Japan. Very, very interesting on so many fronts here, right?
28: Yeah, for sure. I mean, astaxanthin at just a 4 milligram dose, and that's the clinical dose that is in Purity's AstaFX formula, mm-hmm. it's clinically tested and shown to fight fine lines and wrinkles from the inside, and millions in Asia take it daily just for that. And I don't want to get too technical here, but just one human study that I'd like to mention to back up these benefits. They used the exact same dose and the type of astaxanthin that's in Purity's product, and they discovered significant benefits for skin hydration, skin texture, smoothness, mm-hmm. elasticity, reduction of skin spots, and there was even a reduction of redness and an improvement in the evenness of skin tone. So we're talking about big beauty benefits, and it works from the inside out, which is fabulous. Men love it, women love it, and it's really catching on here in North America.
27: It sure is. It's a really impressive list of clinical benefits for beautifying skin from the inside out. No wonder they love it there in Japan, and now we're learning about it here. But Sherry, I know you like to say the wrinkle-reducing benefits and the skin tone benefits are just part of this. That's just kind of the cherry on the top. What do you mean by this?
28: Well, you know, I talk to a lot of people in the pharmacy every week. So I work as a pharmacist, and I also get a lot of friends and family and colleagues asking me about their health. And many people are, you know, in their 50s, 60s, 70s, and they really like the idea of a supplement mm-hmm. that can help to improve the appearance of their skin. I mean, we all want beautiful, youthful skin. But for most people, this really isn't the key benefit. What's at the top of the list when you ask people, like, what do they most want to achieve in their health and their wellness? They want something that will help to promote muscle strength. And they want stamina. They want to be able to do the activities they enjoy, mm-hmm. golf, tennis, hiking, playing with their kids and grandkids. And this is actually patented for muscle strength. You know, people want energy to fight fatigue. They want to feel sharp. They're also concerned about their vision. They want to keep their eyes healthy. People are concerned about heart health, circulation, mm-hmm. immunity. Right. All of these areas, really, we're talking about staying healthy from the inside out. So, you know, when you think of it, the skin benefits are compelling, but to me, it's really just the cherry on the top.
27: Yeah, well, Sherry, you were saying that astaxanthin helps with endurance and performance against salmon loaded with astaxanthin. They perform these amazing feats of endurance. Astaxanthin is also found in high levels in the eyes of seagulls. Now, that's interesting. Humans bike faster when they supplement with a specific form of astaxanthin. So is there a common denominator in all of this, these kinds of bits of information?
28: Well, the research here is really clear. Astaxanthin is a molecule that fuels healthy performance, energy, stamina, strength. That's what we see in nature, and that's what we see in humans, too. It's like if you're getting older and you want an edge for strength, for energy, for youthful skin, to fight wrinkles from the inside out, but also to promote endurance and healthy vision, this is what you take. You take this AstaFX formula with a clinical dose of the right type of astaxanthin, and you really feel it. By one measure of antioxidant activity called singlet oxygen quenching activity, astaxanthin is 800 times stronger than CoQ10. And this was published in 2007 in a journal called Carotenoid Science. Another study found that astaxanthin is 6,000 times stronger than vitamin C as an antioxidant, again, in its singlet oxygen scavenging capacity. So it's incredible.
27: Well, I know Purity has a free bottle of AstaFX, just two little liquid capsules a day. That's all you need. And we're going to give out a special 800 number in just a moment for our listeners to take advantage of the free bottle offer. But before we do that, Sherry, Purity uses this natural form of astaxanthin, not that synthetic, cheaper form like you find out there on the market. This is really important as well, correct?
28: Yeah, you definitely need to do your homework when choosing supplements. And that's what I did. AstaFX uses 4 milligrams of the world's most clinically researched natural form of astaxanthin called Astareal.
27: Sherry Tarkos, pharmacist and author, is with us here on the program. Sherry, we learned today that astaxanthin is 6,000 times more powerful by this one measurement of antioxidant activity when compared to vitamin C. This AstaFX has so much power. Purity has something like 100 plus unsolicited testimonials on their website, and I found a couple that I especially enjoy. If I could read a couple of those, I think this is very interesting, if it's okay with you.
28: Sure, I think it's great to share feedback from people that are really taking the product.
27: Yeah, here's one from Ava in Texas. She gives AstaFX 5 stars, and she writes, quote, "After taking AstaFX, my son was visiting us and said, 'Mom, you look youthful. I'm a Purity Products customer for the last 3 years and will never go back.'" That's from Ava. Here's one from Nina in Ottawa, Ontario. She's in the age group 45 to 54, gives it another 5-star review. She says this, quote, "Since taking AstaFX, I've felt so much better. My energy level, I would say, has gone from a 3 to a 10. How about that? She says, "So I feel energized whenever taking. My husband even noticed I no longer complain about housework." Well, I've talked about this amazing product to all my family and friends. I'm sure they see how well I look because I feel great from the inside out. I've even noticed my skin appears healthier, too. I feel like a fountain of youth. Now, that's pretty good stuff from actual customers who've been trying AstaFX. And, Sherry, you mentioned before we started the show, you've been taking this product for yourself. And I know, knowing you for some time, it's worked very well for you, hasn't it?
28: It has. You know, I've been taking it for about 2 years now, mm-hmm. and people are often surprised to hear that I'm 50. They tell me that I look more like I'm 35, which is nice to hear.
27: Yep. Mm-hmm.
28: I do eat healthy, and I exercise regularly, but I'm also a strong believer in the benefits of taking research-based supplements. And I take AstaFX every day to stay strong, healthy, to keep my energy levels up, and for my skin. I mean, I want to do everything I can to stay youthful and to keep my body sharp and also to prevent some of those issues that can arise size as we age.
27: Great information with Sherry Torkos. We'll get back to her in just a moment. 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We'll give you the number and the special offer again at the end of the show in a few minutes, but lots to cover today. We'll get back to it here with Sherry Torkos. She's an author and pharmacist, and always great to have you on the show. Such great information, Sherry. Can you share with us a quick study or two to sort of back this up, highlight the science behind the elite astaxanthin that's found in Asta FX? Because I know there are, what, dozens and dozens of studies. Maybe you can pull out and highlight a couple of your favorites.
28: Yeah, for sure. So Dr. Mark Miller, he's a PhD, a biomedical researcher, he explains it well, and he's talking here about how free radicals compromise and undermine function and cellular performance in the body. He says astaxanthin is simply superb at negating this, as evidenced by clinical trials showing improved performance and accelerated recovery. In fact, research published in the Journal of Medicine and Science in Sports and Exercise found that those who took 4 milligrams of astaxanthin daily over 28 days scored better cycling times with greater output than those who did not take it. So they biked faster. Mm-hmm. I mean, remember this. Astaxanthin is one of the few fat-soluble antioxidants that can actually neutralize free radicals even at the site of the mitochondrial membrane. It's like cellular body armor protecting your cells, your joints, blood vessels, brain, heart, and organs on many levels. So listen to this, Mark. Mm-hmm. There are 14 clinical studies on astaxanthin for brain health, 7 studies on skin health, 14 studies on eye health, including research for depth perception and focus, 6 studies showing astaxanthin supports cardio function, 42 studies on healthy aging and cellular health. I mean, there's a ton of research on human performance, too, showing benefits for energy, stamina, and endurance. I mean, this AstFX, it's incredibly powerful and versatile. It helps you stay in the game of life, stay energized, active, alert, healthy, and even stronger.
27: That is impressive on so many levels. So much great information there. And I know this astaxanthin has about a dozen patents, too. I'm looking here. I see there's a patent for promoting eye health and reducing eye fatigue. There's a patent for inhibiting the expression of cytokines in cells, and a patent, get this, on composition for body fat reduction. There's one for improving muscle atrophy in older adults. Sherry, I'd like to be a little bit of a skeptic here. How can this one simple nutrient magically do all of this? How can this Asta FX give us so many benefits? I mean, really?
28: Yeah, I know. It sounds amazing, too good to be true, but it really is true. Many of the studies that I'm referencing here, they're available on PubMed. These are reputable clinical studies conducted by leading researchers around the world that really back the benefits of astaxanthin. By the way, muscle output is better with astaxanthin, too. And this comes from astaxanthin research published in the International Journal of Sports Nutrition, November 2011. This was another study done with cyclists. They took 4 milligrams of astaxanthin. It was a small study, but very positive, showing that cyclists improved their trial time by 2 minutes in a 20-kilometer bike race. I mean, that's a meaningful improvement in a race like this. And the researchers said that they also burned fat more efficiently, which makes sense. Based on this research, Purity can actually make the claim that Asta FX will promote and improve power output in your muscles. I mean, I tell people, AstaFX in, strength and power out. It's transformative, if you like, energy. And this was found in other studies, too, like one that looked at hand grip strength.
27: Oh, so much great information. Now, Sherry, I want to share a couple more testimonials that caught my attention out of the so many right there on the Purity website. Again, these are unsolicited. These are from real people. Here's one from Rick. He's a male, aged 55 to 64, lives in Naples, Florida. He writes this. What a great product AstaFX has been for me. After starting taking AstaFX, my workout and strength has increased as if I were in my 20s again. And I've only been on AstaFX for 2 months now. Can't wait to see the long-term effect. I look forward to taking AstaFX every morning for my afternoon workouts. I'll be taking this product for a long time. Here's Dee Dee. She's a female, age 45 to 54. She lives in Laurel Park, North Carolina. She writes this, quote, I've been using AstaFX for a month now. I can see the difference in my energy level. I now have more energy, feel better since taking this product. I can actually see a difference in my skin as well. I'm a smoker who has smoking lines around my mouth, but the lines have diminished about 50%. Overall, I am so thrilled with my energy level. I love this product. Just a couple of samples from the real people who have responded on Purity's website. And Sherry, I'm looking at the list of patents again on this astaxanthin compound. This is where the, you know, the science, the research backs up what we're talking about. This is just flat out amazing. And now, Sherry, a lot of people out there are going to think what I'm going to say here sounds a little bit odd. But you said before the show, this supplement may even help people drive a car better or use the computer more comfortably. I mean, come on, how does this happen?
28: It does sound funny, but AstaFX may actually help in these areas too. And here's why. One of the interesting things about astaxanthin is that it's a relative of vitamin A. And we know that vitamin A is good for our eyes, good for vision. Astaxanthin is too. Astaxanthin has actually been shown to fight oxidation in eye tissue. Scientists did a study where they found a 46% improvement in a measurement called depth perception. Now, depth perception, that's our ability to determine distances between objects, or basically to see in three dimensions. And researchers, they studied a handball team, specifically looking at how quickly they could change focus. Mm-hmm. And guess what? The handball team that was supplementing with astaxanthin, they were able to improve their accuracy and improve their performance in the depth perception test. Other research has also shown that astaxanthin helps reduce eye fatigue. And, you know, when you're on a computer, that's a big deal. Everyone's on computers these days and for long periods of time, and it's hard on our eyes. And we know that if you're driving a car and it's late at night and your reaction time is slow, that's not good. Astaxanthin actually helps the eyes focus and refocus. Dr. Hecht, PhD, one of the leading researchers at AstaReal, says that the product actually helps your eyes be more resilient. You see better with it. Your eyes are healthier. I mean, who doesn't love those benefits?
27: 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So much ground to cover. Sherry, I want to get back to the skin benefits and this issue of wrinkle reduction. Not as a cream or as a lotion, but as a capsule. You take it orally. This patent also covers this. You say this ingredient is proven to reduce wrinkles, and not just by a little. We're talking a dramatic amount. What's going on with this?
28: Yeah, I know. It's fascinating. A huge benefit. People want to look younger. I know I do. And I've noticed significant benefits since I've started taking it. But it's the science here that really shines. The whole concept of taking oral supplements to improve skin health. Relatively new concept here in North America, but in Japan, this is mainstream. Astaxanthin is already one of, if not the most successful ingredients in a new class of products called cosmeceuticals, or supplements that you take orally to enhance the cosmetic appearance of your skin. So listen to this. In one study, they gave 4 milligrams of astaxanthin, which, by the way, is the actual amount you get in Purity's AstaFX, and the skin benefits were dramatic. Within 6 weeks, every single person in the treatment group, 100% of participants in the study, reported that their skin had improved significantly. Everybody got results. Fine lines, hydration, elasticity, all improved. Listen to this. The participants experienced about 50% improvement in dryness, moisture, roughness, elasticity, fine lines, wrinkles, even age spots were significantly diminished. And this is literally in line with the best, the highest quality, and the most expensive topical products, the lotions and potions that we put on our skin. And again, AstaFX, it's exclusive to Purity Products.
27: 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Now, Sherry, for people who are just tuning in, one of the many highlights we covered earlier on today's program is just how revolutionary this special Purity Astaxanthin is for redefining aging skin. And astaxanthin works its magic inside the body in areas like endurance, stamina, energy. These are so many of the inside-out benefits that people will feel. And in fact, what will they feel when they start taking AstaFX?
28: So the reason you need to give this a try is because the benefits are real. The science is very compelling. Over 60 clinical studies and patents. I mean, the product is impressive and it really works. This is a product where you will actually see and feel the benefits after taking it a month or so. The cosmetic benefits for your skin, we just mentioned a minute ago, really incredible. I've been taking it myself and I see a huge difference. Others have noticed too. People are always saying to me, you know, what do you use on your skin? What are you taking? And, you know, I tell people what you put into your body is just as important, if not more so, than what you apply to your skin. And think about the vision benefits, really unmatched by any other nutrient or supplement out there. It targets tired eyes, eye strain, and it helps improve eye focus and depth perception. It's great for circulation, energy, muscle strength, and endurance. You can literally boost your strength. As we age, this is crucial. It helps you enjoy life and stay in the game. Mm-hmm. And it can even help with recovery after exercise. Next, astaxanthin has the ability to fight fatigue and support mitochondrial function. So that means cellular energy and ATP support.
27: Now, Sherry, just a few moments left before we wrap up the program. I want to take a quick step back for a moment. I know we have this great free bottle offer today. We're talking AstaFX from Purity Products, and we'll get to that offer as we wrap up the program. Free bottle of AstaFX for all of our listeners. Again, it promotes healthy vision, skin, muscle, fights wrinkles like no other. And most of us have just never heard about all of this until today. So tell our listeners again how astaxanthin compares to other antioxidants or phytonutrients that are out there on the market right now, because this is truly unique, isn't it?
28: Well, you know, from an antioxidant perspective, the healthy aging perspective, astaxanthin is up to 6,000 times more potent than vitamin C in its singlet oxygen-quenching capacity. That should be enough to get everybody excited. There's really, you know, something in this for everybody. With AstaFX from Purity here, you get to see the amazing power of astaxanthin for yourself. It's the king of the carotenoids, and very few people are aware of its benefits. And I think millions are missing out on it because they just aren't aware of this incredible evidence-based nutraceutical.
27: And I know it may sound too good to be true for some people, Sherry. What do you say to any skeptics saying, come on, does it really do all of this?
28: Well, I'm a pharmacist, and in my training as a pharmacist, I'm trained to look at the science and to see what the science says. And the science on astaxanthin is very clear, backed by over 60 clinical studies, and many of these studies are accessible on PubMed, so you can check them out yourself. But the key takeaway is this. The benefits are real, the cosmetic benefits, the endurance benefits, the strength benefits, the vision benefits, circulation, cardio. The product really works. I mean, the science is so strong. I see the difference in how it makes my skin look and how I feel. I feel stronger, healthier, and I encourage folks to give this a try. 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
27: Such great information, wonderful show, and always good to talk with you, Sherry. Thank you so much for joining us today.
28: Thank you.
27: Sherry Tarkos, who's an author, she's a practicing pharmacist. 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
10: Hello and welcome to the show. I'm your host, Pat Campbell. We've got a fascinating program for you today. Our guest today says that there is a youth molecule in the human body, and he says this molecule of youth happens to be concentrated in our skin, hair, eyes, and joints. He says this substance not only dramatically influences our appearance, in other words, how young or how healthy we look, but more importantly, our physical strength, our flexibility, and

0: Mobility. This is our ability to do things, lift things, get around, be physical. Today we're going to learn more about this once mysterious substance and how new breakthroughs are allowing us to get it back and keep it as we get older. All right, Bill Sardi is here. Bill is an author. He's traveled around the world in search of information about hyaluronic acid, or HA as it's sometimes referred to. He's back from his recent trip to a small village in Japan where people maintain high levels of HA and are famous for their ability to defy the aging process. Bill, welcome to the program.
1: Great to be with you, Pat, and all your statements to introduce the show today are certainly not overstatements. After years of people using oral hyaluronic acid supplements, well, of course, we're going to give your audience a report today, an update, and an improvement, how things are going, as thousands of people have discovered how this supports, in particular, their joints, but also their skin and their eyes and, of course, their hair and so on. These are the areas where the body actually is highly concentrated in HA. But I want to tell all your listeners to please stay tuned because there's going to be an offer today from Purity Products, no strings attached. This is an offer from a reputable company that's been in business for years. Just for $5, there's no strings attached. You get to try a bottle of this wonderful new product and make your life simple, make your supplement regimen simple, and save a little money along the way.
0: Now, you say there's a youth molecule in the human body and that it holds the key to the visible signs of aging. Now, you've written about this. You've traveled to Japan to do the research. So tell me about it. What exactly is this molecule you're talking about?
1: Pat, it's amazing that most people don't know this word, hyaluronic acid. And, of course, it's made. It's all over our body. It's in our skin. It's an all-natural molecule. We can get it orally, replace it in our body. But more so, we've learned that the little bit that we can get as a dietary supplement can trigger your body to make more. And of course, why do we need more? Well, when we're young, we're loaded with this stuff. When we're babies, we have what we call baby fat. It's really baby HA. It makes, as babies fall down and get cuts and scrapes, you notice they never really get any lifelong scars from that because they have lots of HA on board, hyaluronic acid. And to make this easy to understand for the audience, I think we can all appreciate that women have smoother skin and thicker hair and so on. All of that is because estrogen sends a signal to make more HA, and that's why the girls have more limber, flexible joints. They can get in a kind of a lotus posture kind of that men can't get into. They certainly have all of those advantages, and it's because the estrogen sends a signal to make more HA. Now, women have more HA to lose than men do, and you see the skin shriveling up, the joints and so on as women age. But there's a way to get it back. And, of course, Purity Products for years now has been talking about HA, and they have a new formula just for the joints, HA joint formula. And it's so important today because I think everyone's confused. An article in the New York Times says consumers are confused what to do to support their joints, so people are looking for alternatives. We need cushioning in between the joints, the bones in our joints. When a doctor looks at an X-ray, all he's doing is measuring the space between the two bones there in the knee. So it's about a quarter of an inch space. Without that cushioning, you've got bone rubbing on bone. That's what HA is. It's the jello or the cushioning agent in between our bones. We lose it either due to wear and tear or age, and so we start getting problems. The more that we find pain relief, the more pain relievers we use, the more we're going to use these joints, and then we're going to wear out more bone. And they've noticed this. People who chronically use pain relievers are going to have more bone wear. So what you need is the actual cushioning back there to lubricate the joint, and that's what HA does. That's what HA is. The doctors call it synovial fluid. They actually inject this into joints. Orthopedists do. Dermatologists inject it into the skin. Eye doctors use it as a lubricant during eye surgery. So it's nothing foreign to modern medicine, but it may be new to you as a listener there, and you have never heard about HA before. Well, you need to learn about it. It's a wonderful molecule. It's all natural, and you can get it as a dietary supplement, Purity Products, was the first to introduce it. Now, it's a great big long molecule, Pat, that's 6 million Daltons in molecular weight. Think of 6 million paper clips put together. It's big. You can't absorb it. And Purity found a way to knock it down so that it's only about 1,500 to 3,000. That means that you can absorb this orally. We actually proved that in studies conducted at a laboratory right there in Florida, and we're going to tell you more about that, but we proved that it's orally absorbed. Most doctors are told that oral HA cannot be absorbed. That's true if it's the regular HA. It's got to be knocked down in molecular weight. And more important, it needs some other antioxidants to be added with it. We're going to talk about one here in just a moment. But Purity Products is introducing this all-new joint formula for people that are searching for alternatives for their joint health. And, of course, this isn't a drug. It's a dietary supplement meant to, of course, support healthy joint health as we think of it.
0: If you're just tuning in, we're talking with Bill Sardi about hyaluronic acid, or HA. Now, Bill, you said recently that the HA revolution is underway. More and more people are using it. Tell us why HA is such a breakthrough, and what exactly can it do for people?
1: I think the brick and the mortar analogy is probably the best for everybody to understand it. There are bricks in our body, the cells. There's mortar in between, and the mortar is the collagen. Now, within the collagen, not the collagen itself, vitamin C makes collagen, but within that collagen, there's a moisturizing agent that looks like Jell-O. Now, everyone knows you put some Jell-O in the refrigerator and the water separates out after a time. And that's what's happening in our body. We're losing the water-holding molecule, HA. The body is 72% water. And as we lose this, the connective tissue that connects all of our cells, that connects all of everything that we have, begins to lose its water. It separates out, and then we begin to lose the substance, the scaffolding, the support structure that holds our body together. And, of course, we begin to wrinkle. We shrivel up. We lose an inch in our height. We see the brain shrivels up and the eye and so on. All of these things occur with age. And, you know, Ponce de Leon was looking for a youth molecule, and he wanted to find it in, of course, the fountain of youth, the water. He was looking for a water fountain. The body needs water, but it has to hold it. And, of course, I want everyone to think of having something like a Jell-O type of a water balloon filled with Jell-O, or one filled with water. Which one do you want? You want the one filled with Jell-O because it's still firm but soft and cushiony. And that's the way our bodies are when we're young babies. Or even a pregnant woman is loaded with this, which is an example of the how the HA is made more so at certain times of our life. But as age goes on, we're going to lose it. We're going to see the wrinkles, the thinning hair. We're going to see our joints lose their flexibility. We're just telling people that after thousands of people have tried this, if you're taking glucosamine supplements, it took 13 years for doctors to adopt glucosamine sulfate. It's a regular dietary supplement now in drugstores, health food stores. People ask me, well, why hasn't my doctor told me about hyaluronic acid? Well, it took 13 years for glucosamine. It'll be on the front page of Time magazine. It's just going to take time. And it'll get there because patients are going to take this to their doctors and point it out, as they did glucosamine. The revolution starts with patients and people that have issues and want to have healthy joints and skin and hair and eyes and want to see some of these useful levels of HA restored in their body.
0: Now, Bill, you've written a great deal about the role of hyaluronic acid in the body's connective tissues. How does HA work in the joints and the connective tissues?
1: It's a natural cushioning agent. And, Pat, we're talking to you about between the bones. It also surrounds the nerves. There's a sciatic nerve. There's an ulnar nerve. There's a carpal tunnel nerve. All of these are going to need the special cushioning that HA can give them. There are people that tell us this stuff works. Here's Ernie writing to me, who actually teaches and plays golf in Dover, Delaware. He found this Purity joint formula, and we're telling you it worked miracles for him. Why? Because Purity has not only taken EHA, but they've taken a brand new substance called Hydrox that's taken from olives. Now, Pat, you notice you can put a bowl of olives on your table and a year later come back, and except for a little bit of shrinkage due to just a loss of moisture, they're very stable. They're still there. They didn't shrivel up and waste away due to fungal contamination. So there's something very strong in olives. We've known it for a long time. Dr. Roberto Crea, an Italian researcher who's now here in this country, doing some research on hydroxytyrosol extracted from olives and found out that it does some of the same things that the molecules do that trigger, like estrogen does, the production of HA. So we began to think, why don't we combine this wonderful, strong antioxidant from olives into Purity's new HA joint formula? You know, we're getting results like we've never seen before. This is why Bill writes to us this year saying, I'm taking HA for my knees. It's done wonders for my joints. So we get these letters from people. They're unsolicited. You see, this is the kind of thing we hear. And, of course, they're astounded with this. They just can't believe it. Here's someone writing to me. This is Dr. Cal Lee saying, he looks like a man that's 30 years younger, and he says people can't even believe his level of fitness and youthful appearance. And he says, I tell you to tell him it's just the HA formula. And, of course, he sent us pictures on the Internet how fit he looks for his age. And you're going to look a little younger because when you were young, you had a lot of this. Now, this stuff works fairly quick, much faster than glucosamine, and it's all safe, all natural. It's Purity's HA joint formula. And, Pat, most of the people who write to me or call me are not people who regularly fall for, you might say, radio commercials. They don't buy stuff off the radio. They just, out of desperation, knowing nothing else worked, thought they'd take a risk. Well, there is no risk today. 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Why would somebody do that? Because they know people who try this say, hey, it really worked for me. That's why they want people to try it.
0: 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Now, Bill, you visited this village in Japan, Yuzuri Hari, or as they call it, the Village of Long Life. Now, I understand that the people had unusually high HA levels in this village. What did you find when you met the people? Is it genetic? Is it dietary? What did you see?
1: Well, I went there again for the second time with translators, photographers, and it was easy to understand without studies, even though the town doctor there, Dr. Komori, has identified hyaluronic acid as the very reason why these people in Yuzuri Hara exhibit such youthfulness. And by the way, they have a lady there in her 90s without any aging spots in her skin, perfect skin, no wrinkles whatsoever. People living into their 80s and 90s look a lot younger, and it all became clear when we were there. Now, they grow a lot of their own vegetables and foods right there near their homes, and they have a lot of fresh foods, and sometimes they have a little extra, so they come down to the vegetable market and bring their goods there to be sold. So we were there taking pictures and interviewing people when 83-year-old Mr. Ishii came driving in on his motorcycle to deliver his vegetables to the fruit market. Pat, where do we have in the United States 83-year-olds driving their motorcycle down to the vegetable market? We don't have it. We followed him to his home where he was up on a 30-foot ladder trimming a tree. He works in the fields about 4 to 6 hours a day. And he introduced this to his neighbor, who was 90 years old without a wrinkle on his face. Neither of them use reading glasses. And, of course, he works about 6 to 8 hours out in the fields every day. This was remarkable. I almost felt, Pat, I was in some sort of a place where the dinosaurs are still living or something. It was so remarkable. These people just exhibit a youthfulness, a flexibility in their joints, certainly a healthfulness that we just don't see everywhere else. In fact, it was so remarkable that the Emperor of Japan actually has visited this village. Pictures were taken there. You could see them all over the village there as they had posted them. So these are the kinds of reports that we hear.
0: Let me ask you a question here. You mentioned glucosamine, and there's another one out there that's pretty popular, MSM. How does this HA stack up against those other ones? The other ones, you have to take them for a while before you even see any results.
1: You do. And most of these are very positive dietary supplements. They certainly have lots of benefits. Glucosamine takes quite a while to kick in. MSM is a wonderful sulfur compound. And again, it's an anti-inflammatory, as are many things like fish oil. And so these are all wonderful, but they're not dealing with the origin of the problem. The origin of the problem is the loss of cushioning in the joint. And if we can just replace this, if we can find a way to get that cushioning back, that's what we call youthfulness. That's what we had when we were young. Here's David writing to me from New York, 25 years, looking for something that would help support his lower back. And, of course, he said, I can't believe it now. He says, I can't thank you enough for this product. People have tried all the alternatives. They've searched everywhere else, Pat, and they haven't heard of hyaluronic acid.
0: Now, the reorder rates on HA sort of tell me that things are phenomenal. The product works. The study shows how. But what are the customers saying? What are they telling you, candidly? What are they saying to Bill Sardi?
1: If the horses come back to the trough, there must be good water there. It's amazing to me how people say, just keep sending this. It's wonderful. It changed my life. Here's Lorraine saying, I can't believe it, but I'm able to run. I love it. Run 5 miles a day. My skin, nails are great. Telling everybody about it. These are online. You can go see some of these comments. Purity Products has it online, where people just log in and tell you. These aren't edited in any way. Here's Brent writing, says, no one at Purity Products made an outlandish claim about HA joint formula, but 3 days after I started taking it, I noticed the difference. This stuff really works. 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Like the people who've written in and said all these wonderful things. Here's Harold, 85th year, he says, I'm in. He says, I'm doing very well on HA. Thank you very much. Here's Jasmine saying, my face looks moist and youthful, and I'm getting people asking me about it. What am I taking? 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
0: Bill, let's talk a minute about how this is available. 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
2: Bill, let's talk about some of the visible signs of aging and how this HA formula from Purity Products addresses these signs.
0: Well, certainly when we look in the mirror, when we see, well, let's say we're twin brothers, if we're looking, one of us ages faster than the other, how do we know that? And we're looking at our hair, we're looking at our skin, how smooth it is. You're losing HA. That's what your body's telling you. How do you get it back? Just think, there is a way. And Purity Products, taking all the risk out, all of the issues about you coming up with the dollars and everything, they just want you to try it because we're talking about replacing an all-natural molecule in your body. You can take this. Thousands have. And so they've pioneered the way. You need to be added to the list. If you're taking glucosamine, well, try HA. And you're going to find the kind of results that we're talking about here on the air. Losing HA and aging are equivalent to the same thing. How do you get it back? How do you get this wonderful youth molecule? There certainly is one. Ponce de Leon was right. The fountain of youth, the body is 72% water, but it needs to be held into a cushioning gel. No, this isn't going to cause water retention. No, it doesn't increase any kind of problems like that. It's all natural. You had a lot more of it when you were young. You just need to get a little bit of it back. I know the more, Pat, that I say good about this, people find it unbelievable.
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6: Previous discipline, I'm Roger Stern, Fox News. We're learning more about the Fly Dubai first officer who stabbed his captain and tried to take over the flight until passengers stopped him. Fox's Jeff Paul in Tel Aviv.
7: Netanyahu asking Captain Smit Machar how things all started. The captain explaining to Netanyahu his co-pilot asked if he could pray, which he did right behind him.
8: My first thought was that there was a catastrophic damage to the aircraft and something is not right. But then after that, the blow kept coming one after the other. And that's when I realized that it's not the aircraft, it's the other guy who was in the cockpit with me.
7: After that, Captain Smit Machar bravely opened up the cockpit. Netanyahu saying, "You're a hero for Israel, India, and the entire world."
6: Investigators want to know if the first officer acted alone or had connections to an extremist group or foreign entity. We should tell you that the first officer who allegedly tried to stab his captain had been disciplined by a previous employer and grounded. At least 10 people injured, 2 in critical condition in Australia after the driver of a vehicle plowed into a crowd standing in the road to cheer on the Newcastle Knights rugby team. Police confirming it was not a terrorist attack. Counterterrorism Minister Yasmin Catley.
9: Please drive responsibly. Take your time. We want everybody to enjoy themselves and help in celebrating what the Newcastle Knights have achieved.
6: Multiple reports say the 18-year-old motorist drove erratically to get the crowd excited but lost control of his vehicle. 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
24: Welcome to Prosper with Keith Singer. I'm Keith Singer, estate planning attorney and certified financial planner, here with my co-host David Friedland. Welcome, David. So today is all about taxes, and I want to start with anyone listening who sold something this year at a profit, you know, a business, a building, a block of stock that finally got too big. You know, if that's you and you're about to write a very large check to the IRS, there is a door opening on January 1st that most people have never heard of.
25: Keith, well, it's great to be here with you. And yeah, the timing on this is a little unusual, which is why we're starting here and talking about that today. So Congress rewrote the Opportunity Zone program last summer and made it permanent. And the new version, which everyone in the industry now calls OZ 2.0, applies to investments made on or after January 1st, 2027. So if you have a gain this year, you may be sitting right at the front of the line.
24: And so we put the whole thing in writing. If you want to get our free tax report and learn more about this and other tax strategies, text the word tax to 954-462-3300, and we'll come back to that. So David, start with who's eligible, because people assume this is only for developers and billionaires.
25: Yeah, and that's actually not the case. So if you have any capital gain, you're eligible, right? As you mentioned earlier, right? Appreciated stock, real estate, silver business, maybe you got some crypto assets that have gone up, either long-term gains or short-term gains. And you don't have to live in an opportunity zone. There's no income limit. Individuals, trusts, partnerships, and corporations all qualify. The requirement is simply timing. And you have 180 days from the sale to put the gain into a qualified opportunity fund.
24: Yeah, and you only invest the gain, right? You don't invest the whole proceeds. Like if it's 1031, you have to do the whole thing. This is just the gain you invest, or part of the gain, you know. You sell a building for $3 million that you bought for $1 million, and, you know, the $2 million of gain that goes into the fund, or whatever amount you want, but the original $1 million is yours to do whatever you want with.
25: And here's what the new rules give you, right? It's basically four benefits here. First, deferral, right? The tax on that gain does not come due for 5 years from the day you invest. Second, the opportunity for partial forgiveness. After 5 years, 10% of the deferred gain is simply wiped off the books. Third, and almost nobody's talking about this, if the fund invests in rural opportunity zones, that forgiveness triples to 30%. And fourth, the big one, hold the investment in the opportunity zone for 10 years and everything the investment itself earns comes out free of federal capital gains tax.
24: So, you know, that's what's interesting, that you have to plan ahead. And I think a lot of people, one of the nice things about this is that you can actually realize the gain and then do the planning. So most everything else, you have to plan ahead. This is one of the few things you can plan after you realize the gain. But, you know, if you want to put a number on it because percentages don't land, you know, say you have $1 million gain, right? At the top federal rate, including the investment income surtax, you owe $238,000, right? So put that million into a rural opportunity fund instead, rural opportunity zone fund, and 5 years later, 30% of the gain is forgiven. So you're taxed on $700,000 instead of a million, and your bill drops to about $167,000. That's roughly $71,000 you never pay. And you had 5 extra years with all the money working, right? I mean, if you made 6% a year for 5 years, that's the amount you owe in tax.
25: Right. And then the 10-year piece stacks on top of that. So if that million grows to 2 million over the decade, and that's an illustration, not a promise, the million of growth comes out with no federal capital gains tax on that portion at all. And that's another potential $238,000 in tax savings. So between the two, you could be looking at more than $300,000 of tax that simply never gets paid.
24: And in an urban zone, the structure is identical. Forgiveness is just smaller. You know, 10% instead of 30 and the same tax regrowth after 10 years. You know, the rural doesn't mean the middle of nowhere. It generally means a town of fewer than 50,000 people, and that's not attached to a larger city, and roughly a third of the area eligible for the new maps are rural. You know, what's interesting is that, you know, where there's some really good opportunity zones is college campuses, right? So building student houses, student housing in places like University of Virginia or Penn State, those are rural areas, but you get the bigger discount because they're rural, not urban.
25: All right, so now the honest part, because, you know, people listening out there deserve that. These funds are invested in real estate and operating businesses in designated areas, and they're designed to be, well, they're built to be held for 10 years. The deferred tax comes due at year 5, even though you may still own the investment, so you do need cash outside of the fund to pay it. And the sponsor and its track record matter more than the tax benefit, because a tax break on a bad investment is still a bad investment.
24: Yeah, so that brings us to why this matters right now. So anything you sell at a gain between today or even, you know, earlier this year and the end of the year, you have 180 days to reinvest. And that window runs into next year, which means you can invest under the new rules instead of the old ones. And if you miss the window, the opportunity is gone forever for that again. So you really need to make sure that you get in touch with someone who can give you good advice if you have capital gains and don't want to pay taxes.
25: And one date for listeners who already invested in an opportunity zone under the old rules. Every gain deferred under the original program comes due on December 31st of this year, which means a tax bill next April on money you may not have set aside. And if that's you, you need to plan for it now. And that's exactly what the report walks through. Who qualifies? How the 180 days are counted? The difference between an urban investment and a rural investment? How to line up a sale so the gain lands where you want it?
24: Now, you are going to realize that gain. Now, if you do sell your Opportunity Zone 1 before the end of the year, you can realize the gain, but then reinvest into the Opportunity Zone 2 to defer another 5 years and maybe reduce it by, you know, up to 30%. So here's the deal. Text the word tax report to 954-462-3300. So text the word tax report to 954-462-3300. Text tax report to 954-462-3300. $3,300 for our free tax report. Now, David, the second tax bill I want to talk about is one most of our listeners are carrying and do not even think about as a tax bill.
25: Yep, it's the IRA or 401k or 403b or a number of different tax deferred items. We'll just call them IRA for this discussion.
24: So here's how I explain it to clients. Your IRA is a silent partner. You did the savings, you took the risk, you made every investment decision. But the IRS owns a share of every dollar in that account, and it never put in a cent. The only question is, how big is its share will it be when it finally collects?
25: And for decades, the conventional wisdom answered that question the same way. Defer. Never pay the tax until you're actually forced to. Take the minimum distributions, let the rest grow, and when you pass, your children will stretch it over their own lifetimes, taking a little bit each year for potentially 30 or 40 years.
24: And that advice was right when it was given, but the stretch is one of the most powerful tools in estate planning. Then Congress took it away, and you're thinking, you know, we need to raise more revenue. How can we, like, get more revenue without ruffling feathers and raising taxes? Let's do away with the stretch. Let's make people with IRAs pay us a lot earlier, because we're going to make them take the money out and empty the account. So under the Secure Act, most children who inherit an IRA now have to empty the entire account within 10 years. And if you had already started your required distributions, they have to take withdrawals every single year along the way.
25: And think about when that happens. Most children inherit an IRA from a parent, usually in their early 50s or potentially in their 60s, which is the peak of their own earning years. So the IRA distributions get stacked right on top of their salary. So somebody, a child earning $250,000 who inherits a $1 million IRA, is adding roughly $100,000 a year of taxable income for a decade on top of their highest paychecks.
24: And here's the part Floridians miss entirely. You don't pay state income tax here in Florida. You know, if you're, or, you know, in some other states like Texas, if your son lives in New Jersey or your daughter lives in New York or California, that money is now taxed by their state too. So you spend a lifetime building the account in the no tax stage, and it can end up taxed in one of the highest tax states in the country.
25: So the silent partner share just got bigger, taxed at your children's top tax bracket, compressed into 10 years with potentially a state tax layered on top.
24: And it's not only the children who pay for deferring.
25: No. So required distributions now start at 73 or 75 if you were born in 1960 or later. And the longer the account grows untouched, the bigger those forced withdrawals become. They can push you into a higher bracket, raise your Medicare premiums, and make more of your Social Security taxable. And when the first spouse passes, the survivor files as a single taxpayer, and the same IRA in brackets, roughly half the size. The partner does not wait for the kids.
24: So which is why we build a process called the silent partner buyout. And we have a free report on it. You know, you want to find out, should you be disinheriting the IRS quickly, slowly, a lot, a little, which year, when? Depends on a lot of factors. And this report will help you determine exact optimal strategy for disinheriting and buying out your silent partner. Text the word buyout to 954-462-3300. The idea is simple. Instead of letting the partner collect on its terms, you buy it out on yours. You pay the tax deliberately, though plans, you know, through planned Roth conversions in years when your bracket's lower than your children's will be.
25: And the conversions are measured. They're not done recklessly. You figure out how much fits in your current bracket each year without tipping into the next one and without triggering the Medicare premium surcharge. If you're charitably inclined, you can offset part of the bill with charitable strategies. And you put your highest growth assets inside the Roth, because once it's in the Roth, the partner's gone for good.
24: Right.
25: Your children will inherit it tax-free.
24: And we're not saying you have to convert to a Roth. We're saying this is not right for everyone. It's right for a lot of people. But if your children will be in a lower bracket than you, or you plan to leave the IRA to charity, then the math can point in the other way. So that's why, you know, you measure first and convert second. But for most of the families I sit down with, the partner share is far larger than they ever realize, and the time to shrink it is while you still control the bracket.
25: And which is exactly what the report does. It shows you how to measure the partner share of your IRA, compares your bracket path to your children's, and walks through the five steps to buy the partner out.
24: So text the word buyout to 954-462-3300. That's buyout to 954-462-3300. BUYOUT, and get your free silent partner buyout report. 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
25: And if you'd rather have someone run the numbers on your own IRA or on a gain you're sitting on right now, that's a conversation worth having before December, not after. 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
24: 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So remember, don't make any investments without getting good advice. Investments have risk. And you're listening to Prosper with Keith Singer. Stay tuned. We'll be right back after these messages.
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24: Welcome back to Prosper with Keith Singer. I'm Keith Singer here with David Freeland. So David, I want to ask the question here from almost every client right now. Stock prices are very high by nearly any historical measure. So what happens to my portfolio if we get a bad market?
25: And it's worth remembering what a bad market actually looks like. From 2000 to 2002, the S&P 500 fell roughly half its value. From 2007 to 2009, it fell more than half. Both times, it took years just to get back to even. And it's the right question because most people only ask half of it. They ask, how much can I make? The better question is, how much risk am I taking to make that? That is what the industry calls a risk-adjusted return. Two portfolios can both earn 8%, and if one of them could have lost 40% along the way, those are not the same 8% returns.
24: Right. And the reality is no one knows when the next bad market is, right? What you can control is what a bad market is going to do to you when it arrives. So today, we're going to talk about one of the most effective tools for improving that trade-off, which is structured notes. We have a free report that explains how they work, including how to stay invested, how to reduce the risk of your portfolio, create a cushion underneath, and maybe even increase your returns. But you got to get educated. So text the word notes to 954-462-3300, and we'll come back to that in a minute.
25: All right. For anyone who's never heard the term, a structured note is issued by a major bank, and the payoff is written down in advance and tied to an index or a stock. You know the rules before you invest, and that is why people call them defined outcome investments. You're deciding ahead of time what happens in a good market, a flat market, and a bad one.
24: So let me give you a real example. We recently had a major bank issue a note linked to Dell computers. It pays 25% a year interest to the investors in quarterly payments, so, you know, 6.5 a year or 6.25. And as long as Dell has not fallen more than 50%, at the end of 3 years, the note matures and you get your money back. Again, as long as Dell has not declined by more than half.
25: All right, so put that in dollars, right? So $100,000 in that note pays $25,000 a year in dividends.
24: Right.
25: $66,250 every single quarter. And Dell can actually fall 40%, which is a genuinely ugly outcome for anyone who owns a stock, and you still collect every payment, and you get $100,000 back at the end.
24: Yeah, so if you get a bad market where the market's down 10-20%, down 10-20% again, you know, Dell might be down that much also, but you're still making 25% a year. And if it goes down more than 50%, you're going to miss coupons. But if it ends 3 years later, down 45, you're getting all your money back. Plus, you made a lot of interest on the way. Think about what everyone else did who was just invested in the market if the market was bad. They didn't have any interest coming in like that. And so if Dell does fall more than 50% of maturity, you know, you're going to own Dell at that point. And it's going to be down more than 50%. You can either sell it and take a loss, or you can hold it and hope that it comes back. But understand, you know, what you've already collected. So if you received all 12 payments, that's 75% of your money paid out along the way. And it's yours regardless of what happens at the end. So picture Dell drifting down over 3 years and finishing 60% lower. The shareholder is down 60. You might have collected 75% in payments and lost 60 on the shares. So you're still ahead roughly 15%. So that's what a defined outcome does.
25: And the honest side, that 25% is high precisely because Dell is a volatile single stock and the bank is pricing that volatility. This is concentration in one company, not a diversified portfolio. And those payments are generally taxed as ordinary income. So for many people, they belong inside an IRA and that specific note is gone. Terms change every day, right?
24: We can launch another one tomorrow that's similar. You know, we don't know what the rates are going to be. It could be more, it could be less. It's exactly why the report matters. It explains how these are built, what a barrier is, and the question to ask before you own one. So text the word notes to 954-462-3300. That's notes to 954-462-3300. You'll get some really good information on this free report. It might be really impactful to your overall investment strategy.
25: All right. So we just gave an example of a single stock structured note. And a lot of our investors out there are not interested in single stocks. They are index investors. They own the S&P 500 and they want to stay there.
24: Right. I mean, if you have a single stock, even if you have a 50% barrier, that's more aggressive than you have a big barrier against an index, because a single stock is more likely to go down a lot than the actual index, right? So, but for those people, we can build what's called a growth note linked to the S&P 500 futures index with a uncapped participation, 2 times the returns of the index and a 20% buffer. So let me explain one at a time what those are. So why don't you explain that actually, those terms?
25: All right, so a 200% participation means simply you get double the index return. So if the index is up 20% over the period, you get 40% return. And uncapped means there's no ceiling. So if the index is up 100, you'd be up 200. And a lot of notes limit your upside. So if the market has a huge run, in those cases, you'd get a fixed maximum and nothing more. This one is uncapped. And so it keeps doubling however high the index goes.
2: Okay, so that's good. Plus, you get a 20% buffer on the downside. So the note absorbs the first 20% of any loss. So at the end of the term, usually we do about 5-year terms usually. If the index finishes down 15%, you didn't lose anything. And if it finishes down 30%, you lose 10%. That's a lot better than everyone else. And that's very different from a barrier, which protects you until it's breached and then disappears entirely. A buffer is always there. So it's actually more conservative, more safe.
25: Right. And there is one detail every listener should understand, which is the index itself that's used in these situations. It's called the SPXFP, which is the S&P 500 Futures Excess Return Index. And people often ask how closely it tracks the S&P 500 index. So day to day, the two move almost in lockstep. The correlation is extremely high. But over time, the futures index runs slightly behind. Number one, because it doesn't include the dividends of the S&P 500. And number two, it carries a built-in financing cost that can grow when interest rates are higher.
2: So in that gap, it's not a flaw. Banks use this index because it's cheaper for them to hedge it, and that savings is passed back to you. That's how the bank is able to pay for a 2x on the index, because it's easier to use that the derivatives of that. So let's be honest about the scoreboard. In a strong market, this note is going to win big because you're doubling the index. In a falling market, the note wins because the buffer is absorbing the first 20%, okay? Now, SPY could come out ahead in a modest market where, you know, maybe you're only up 3 or 4% a year because the financing drag eats into a small return before it gets doubled.
25: All right, so put it into dollars, right? $100,000 in that growth note. The index finishes up 30% over the period, and you have $160,000 at the end of the day. Let's say the index finishes down 15%. You still have your $100,000 that you invested. The index finishes down 30%, and you have 90, right? You absorb... The note absorbs first 20%, so you lose 10%, so your 100 goes to 90. So it's built for investors who want to stay fully in the market but refuse to take the first 20% of a bad one.
2: All right, so the second index idea is a trigger note on the same index. So that's also typically 5 years. We can make it whatever we want, but we like 5 years. If the index is positive at the end, you receive the index return or 75%, whichever is higher. So let's say the index is just up a little bit after 5 years. You're going to get 75% when everyone else is just making a little bit. That's roughly 11.8% a year for a market that's barely moved. So $100,000 becomes $175,000, whether the index is up a little bit or a lot.
25: Yeah, so this one's, you know, in the previous note, we talked about the risk of maybe underperforming the S&P 500 if the index is up 3 or 4% a year. This is a perfect note to counteract that because this is going to boost the return for sure. So this will beat it if the index is up just slightly. And it fits the exact kind of lukewarm decade that people worry about when prices are this high, right? We don't expect a strong 5-year period over the next, you know, 5 years, let's say. And so the other side is just as clear. If the index is below where it started at the end of 5 years, there is no cushion on that version, but they can be designed with some kind of downside cushion as well. So it depends on the index or the note we buy. And so this one's a bet on the market finishing higher than where it started. And if it is, you're going to finish up significantly higher unless the market has a really, really good period.
2: Yeah, I mean, well, even if it goes up a lot, you're still going to get the returns of that index. But remember, a lot of the major banks are forecasting 4 or 5% returns the next decade. And so if we get that and you wound up making 11.8, you're going to be thrilled. Now, notice how different these notes are. The growth note is for someone who wants more upside with a cushion. The trigger note's for someone who thinks the market goes nowhere special. And the third's for an investor who cannot stomach any loss at all. You know, a 3-year principal protected note. You receive the returns of that index over 3 years, and if the index is negative, your principal comes back in full.
25: All right, so let's think about who that note's for. The retiree who has money earmarked for something in 3 years, a home, a gift to a child, a cushion for the next few years of income, and they simply cannot afford to see it shrink. That person does not need to double the market. They simply need to know the money will be there, and protection has a price. Because you're tied to the futures index, you're giving up potentially dividends and absorbing the financing drag in exchange for never losing principal. And principal protected notes are generally taxed like a bond, which means owning tax, which means owning tax each year on income you've not received yet. That's another one that usually belongs inside an IRA.
24: Yeah, and the one risk applies to every note we talked about today. You're relying on the issuing bank. So these

0: each do to you.
1: 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We're going to take a quick break, and we'll be right back for the next segment. Stay tuned.
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3: 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Wow.
1: Welcome back to Prosper with Keith Singer. I'm Keith Singer, estate planning attorney and certified financial planner. Still here with David Friedland. David, when people plan for retirement, they plan for travel, for the grandkids, for the house in Florida, the expenses. They almost never plan for properly is healthcare. And for a lot of retirees, it turns out to be one of the largest bills they're going to ever have to pay.
0: And there's a number for it. Every year, Fidelity estimates what a 65-year-old retiring now will spend on health care over the course of retirement. This year, the figure is $185,500. For one person, up 7.5% from last year. So for a couple, you're looking at roughly $371,000. And here's the part that stops people. That number does not include long-term care at all.
1: Yeah, throw another $500,000 on there if it does, right? So more than half of people approaching retirement believe Medicare will cover all their health care costs, but it's not. So today we're going to talk about what Medicare does cover, what it does not, and how to plan for the biggest gap. And, you know, if you're thinking about, hey, I need a Medicare supplement, you know, I need to figure out my health care once I'm retired, and, you know, it's coming up for renewal, what do I do? If you want our Prosperity Pack, you're going to get some information that could be helpful. So text the word wealth to 954-462-3300. But we're going to come back to that.
0: All right. So let's start with timing because it's right around the corner. Medicare open enrollment runs every year from October 15th through December 7th. That is your window to change your Medicare Advantage plan or your prescription drug plan for next year. And the review does not have to be complicated. Make a list of every medication you take and every doctor you want to keep. Then check that next year's plan still covers those drugs at a reasonable cost and still includes those doctors. 20 minutes of checking can save thousands of dollars over the course of the next year.
1: And the people ignore it because they assume nothing changed, but plans change every single year. Premiums change, the list of covered drugs changes, and the doctors and hospitals and the network change. So the plan that was perfect for you last year can be the wrong plan this year, and you only find out when a bill arrives.
0: And the one thing people are shocked by, your Medicare Part B and drug premiums are based on your income from 2 years earlier. So a large Roth conversion, a big capital gain, the sale of a business, and 2 years later, your Medicare premiums jump. And that's one more reason tax planning and healthcare planning belong in the same conversation. There's also a bigger decision hiding underneath open enrollment that most people do not realize is almost permanent. When you first enroll in Medicare Part B at 65, you get a six-month window when a Medicare supplement, a Medigap policy, must accept you regardless of your health. Choose Medicare Advantage instead, and if you want to switch back to a supplement years later, in most cases or in most states, the insurance company can ask health questions and turn you down.
1: Right. So picture someone, you're healthy at 65. So you pick a low premium Advantage plan because you're healthy, perfectly reasonable. At 78, you get a serious diagnosis and you want access to specialists outside of the network. That's when they discover the door they walk through at age 65 doesn't open from the other side. So that's the first choice deserves real thought.
0: And that is the largest gap of all, which is long-term care. Medicare pays for a limited amount of skilled care, like rehab after a hospital stay. It does not pay for custodial care, help bathing, dressing, eating, supervision for someone with dementia. That's the care most people actually need, and Medicare simply does not cover it.
1: And the odds are not small. According to the federal

0: federal government, someone turning 65 today has almost a 70% chance of needing some type of long-term care services. 7 in 10. So think about that. A married couple, the odds that at least one of you needs care are even higher.
1: Right, and the cost is severe. The median cost of a private room in a nursing home is nearly $128,000 a year. Some of that 70% will only need care for a short time, but for the people who need it for years, it becomes the single largest expense of their lives. And most people say they want to stay at home, which is completely understandable. But round-the-clock care at home can cost as much as a nursing home or even more.
0: And there's a cost that never shows up on a bill, which is what it does to the family. Very often, the healthy spouse becomes the caregiver and their own health starts to suffer, or an adult child cuts back at work to take care of a parent. So planning for long-term care is not only about money, it's about not putting that burden on the people you love, right? Do the math. 3 years in a nursing home is roughly $384,000. That's more than double Fidelity's entire lifetime healthcare estimate, and it's sitting completely outside of it. So how do people plan? So there's really three ways, right? You pay for it yourself. The government pays through it, through Medicaid, because you don't have any other assets or you've gotten rid of them in legal ways. Or insurance pays for it.
1: All right, so Medicaid first, because this is where estate planning matters most. Medicaid will pay for nursing home care, but only if you qualify. And in Florida, a single person can generally keep only about $200,000 in countable assets. There's also a 5-year look back on any gifts and transfers. But with the proper planning done early enough, some families can qualify while protecting a meaningful part of what they've built. If it's done at the last minute, the options shrink dramatically. There are specific trusts and other tools designed for exactly this, that every one of them works better with time on your side.
0: And there's a lot of people, like if you have a parent that's facing care and you want to preserve their assets so you get an inheritance, or you are the person that might need care and you want to make sure that you leave an inheritance to your kids and you don't want it to get used up by the government paying for you don't want it to use up paying for health care and you want the government to 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We'll see if you're eligible. But I'm going to be honest, most of the clients we work with, many of them have too much assets for that planning to be effective, right? They're never going to qualify for Medicaid, no matter how the planning is done. And paying for care yourself means spending down the money you intended to leave for your spouse or your children. So which is why this matters so much and why we put it in the Prosperity Pack. 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
1: All right, so the traditional answer was long-term care insurance. You pay a premium every year, and if you never needed care, you would never see a dollar of it back. And many people who bought those policies watched the premiums rise again and again as they got older. And that's why so many people simply walked away from it.
0: Which is why we use hybrid products. So here's one example that is especially good for conservative investors. People have a lot of money sitting in cash, treasuries, CDs, or bonds. Imagine an account that grows at approximately 5% tax deferred. Compare that to a money market or a CD where you pay tax on the interest every year, whether you spend it or not. Here, you don't pay any tax on the growth unless you take it out.
1: And the reason it's called a hybrid is that it is built for three different futures. And you do not need to know in advance which one you'll get. One, you need the money for living expenses and you can access it. Two, you need long-term care and the insurance company pays benefits well above the account value. And those benefits come to you tax-free. Three, you're one of the 30% fortunate people who never need long-term care. And the account value passes to your spouse or your children.
0: So put the numbers on it. Say you move $200,000 from a money market into one of these, right? If you never need the care, it just keeps growing more than your money market. Tax deferred, which is better than your money market. And it goes to your family if you never needed it. Now, if you do need care, depending on the product, there could be a very significant extra pool of funds for long-term care benefits that can be several times that $200,000 that you put into the account. And under federal law, it's tax-free, all those additional monies. So the same safe money is now doing three jobs instead of one, right? So if you have safe money and you, why not, since there's such a high likelihood of needing care, why not play that game, right? Earn more than your current safe money, defer the taxes, and potentially create a whole bunch of more wealth for you and your family if you need a long-term care. Even if you already have a long-term care policy, why not get all that extra money? Because you don't have to spend it on long-term care. So notice the difference from the old policies. You know, you're not writing a check every year for coverage you may never use. If care is never needed and the money is still there, it still goes to your family. Now, think about this planning. Like, let's say you have an annuity with a lot of gains in it. eventually your kids are going to have to pay taxes on that money. If you put it in this, right, and you do a tax-free exchange, and you wind up needing long-term care, like 70% or 75% of people will, there's a 70 or 75% chance you're going to convert money that would have come out taxable to tax-free money.
1: All right, let's talk about the honest part, because they matter, right? So you have to qualify health-wise, which means you buy it while you're still healthy, not after a diagnosis. Don't wait until you need long-term care to buy one of these, to invest in one of these hybrid policies. There's also a surrender period. So it's money that you do not expect to need all at one time. The growth is taxed on your income when it comes out. So if you don't use it, it will be taxed to your kids as ordinary income, or at least the gain will be, including when your children inherit it. And the strength of the insurance company matters, because the promise is only as good as the company making it.
0: Talk about the health underwriting. You know, what's your experience with people getting approved on some of these?
1: Yeah, so it's become a lot easier, actually. So now they make you sign a HIPAA release, and they simply look at your medical records. So you know, if you don't have a lot of visits to a neurologist, or you don't have cancer, or you haven't had a heart attack, or any major health issues, well, then you're going to be qualified as a preferred customer. If you have one of those issues, you know, simply you'd still get approved for the policy, but the payout, you know, the percentage that your investment is multiplied by doesn't quite multiply as much if you're let's call it a standard customer. It's kind of like life insurance in a way, in that sense.
0: Got it. All right. So look, even if you think you may not qualify for traditional long-term care, you might qualify for this. Now, I'm not saying you should get it, but when people call us, you call us at 866-WEALTHY, we'll go through your situation and we'll figure out, is this something that makes sense for you? Or maybe Medicaid planning's, you know, the way to go. Or maybe, you know, you don't have the capital to, you know, put into a long-term tax-deferred bucket. But it all starts with getting educated and getting good advice.
1: Right. And that's exactly the kind of questions that oftentimes much easier to answer at 65 years old than at 80. And the Prosperity Pack covers the issues facing retirees. And it's a good place to start before open enrollment for Medicare begins.
0: Yeah. So text the word wealth to 954-462-3300. Text the word wealth to 954-462-3300. It covers tax planning, income planning, Social Security claiming strategies. It also includes a copy of my first book called The Life You Deserve. And by the way, you know, if you're in town in Boca, come by on October 1st. We're having a book signing for my new book called Quiet Wealth. We're really proud about that.
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0: 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And we're going to take a quick break. We'll be right back after these messages. Hi, this is Keith Singer. I have a very serious question to ask you. When you met with your advisor last, or over the last year, what did you two do to make sure that when you go to meet with your CPA next year, your CPA will account for the fact that you owe less taxes? 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That year is already over. But here's what you can do. Get our free tax report. 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Text the word tax report to 954-462-3300. If your advisor's not telling you how to pay less taxes, then you need to learn somewhere else.
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3: 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You're listening to Prosper with Keith Singer. 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We've got good info for you.
0: Welcome back to Prosper with Keith Singer. I'm Keith Singer and here with David Friedland. David, you know, I can't remember a time when more people ask me about artificial intelligence, and not with excitement, but with worry. And before the segment's over, I'm going to ask every listener one question about their financial advisor, and your answer could be costing you thousands of dollars a year. So stay with us.
1: Yep, and the worry has a reason. In July, OpenAI was running an internal test of its AI models, and those models broke out of the environment that was supposed to contain them. They found a flaw nobody knew about, got onto the internet, and hacked into Hugging Face, one of the most important platforms AI developers use to share their work. OpenAI itself described it as the first known cyber attack carried out autonomously by AI agents. It involved more than 1,000 of these agents, and the intrusion ran for days, and it was Hugging Face that discovered it, not OpenAI.
0: This is scary, right? I mean, is AI going to take over? They're getting smarter than us. They're going to learn more. They're going to learn if they can break out of the playpen we put them in. Who knows what can happen, you know? So that's unsettling people, because no human told them to do that. They were trying to finish a test they had been given, and they decided breaking out was the way to finish it. So since then, members of Congress have demanded answers, and other companies have disclosed their own incidents. Just this month, Google said one of its models reached outside systems during a test as well.
1: Yeah, so the concern is legitimate, but as investors, people tend to react one of two ways. They panic and they get out of anything connected to AI, or they simply ignore it and keep piling into the same handful of technology stocks. Both of those are potentially mistakes. And here's what most index investors do not realize. A handful of the largest technology companies now make up a very large share of the S&P 500 index. So if you own an index fund, you already own a big AI bet, whether you meant to or not.
0: Yeah, because nobody knows how the story ends. I will say, make sure if you use, you know, Claude or ChatGPT, you're very nice to your chatbot in case they ever take over the world. You know, you don't want them to be mad at you, right? So AI could become the most productive technology in history, or it could be slowed down by regulation and incidents like this one. And here's the insight I wrote about in my new book called Quiet Wealth, which I wrote for people whose wealth has grown past what their old plan was built for. You don't have to guess which AI company is going to win, all right? There's a section in the book on infrastructure, and it's one of the most practical ways to own the AI trade without betting on a single company.
1: Because whatever AI turns out to be, it runs on physical things, data centers, enormous amounts of electricity, power plants, transmission lines, fiber networks, cooling systems, water. Every one of those is infrastructure. Whether AI is a miracle or a menace, it still needs to be plugged in. And the companies building these systems are spending staggering sums, and a large share of that money goes to the physical backbone, not the software. That spending shows up as demand for exactly the assets infrastructure funds own.
0: Yeah, and infrastructure funds come in two flavors. Some are designed for income, and certain funds pay a high yield, you know, maybe 9 or 10%, and it's very tax favored. You don't really pay much tax on that income. A large part of those distributions, the reason you don't pay tax is because they're typically treated as a return of capital, which will lower your cost basis and defers the tax until you sell rather than taxing it every year. But eventually, you'll pay long-term capital gains tax unless you die and get a step up in basis, instead of paying ordinary income tax every year like you would on most income.
1: And there are other infrastructure funds designed for growth. They own the data centers, the power generation, and the networks directly, and the goal is appreciation rather than income. Many investors hold some of each, and the honest part, infrastructure is sensitive to interest rates. Many funds use leverage. Not every project is tied to AI, and if the AI build-out slows for some reason, some of the growth may slow with it. So the manager you choose matters enormously.
0: Correct. Very, very important. So put a number on the income side. You know, $500,000 in a money market at 3.5% is $17,500 a year, and all of its taxes ordinary income. The same $500,000 in an infrastructure fund paying 9% is $45,000 a year, with a large part of it tax deferred. So that's a very different retirement, obviously a different risk level. But there are a lot of things out there that can produce relatively high levels of income, much more than you're going to get in money market and with better tax treatment.
1: All right. So I want people to understand what tax favored means, because it doesn't mean it's tax free. So when you talk about part of a distribution being a return of capital, you knock tax on it that year, but it lowers your cost basis. So when you eventually sell, your gain is larger and you pay the tax then, after that capital gains rates instead of ordinary income rates. So you defer taxable for years, possibly converting it to a lower rate, and that could be worth a great deal of money. So the natural question is which infrastructure funds you actually like, because there are a lot of them and they're not all the same.
0: And that's a question worth a conversation, because the answer depends on whether you need income, growth, or both. And what you already own obviously makes a big difference too. So if you want to know which infrastructure funds we like and how they could fit into your portfolio, call us at 866-WEALTHY. That's 866-WEALTHY.
1: Now, Keith, there's another chapter in the book with a title people ask me about called The Free Bridge. Tell them why you call it that, because I think it's the most important chapter in the book.
0: So it comes from a story often attributed to Justice Louis Brandeis on the Supreme Court. There was a toll bridge across the river in Washington. You can drive over it without paying, and you're evading the toll, and you should be punished for that, right? But if you drive an extra mile down the road to the free bridge, and you have avoided the toll completely, legally and sensibly, the tragedy, as the story goes, is that so few people know that the free bridge even exists.
1: And the courts have said the same thing plainly. Judge Leonard Hand wrote in 1934 that anyone may arrange his affairs so that his taxes are as low as possible, and that there is not even a patriotic duty to increase your taxes. Evasion is a crime if avoidance is your right.
0: And the tax code is full of free bridges, as you and I both know. We both went to UM Law School, and we took income taxation where we studied the tax code, and Congress built them on purpose, right? The problem is that most people drive right past them. One of them, my favorites, is private placement life insurance, or PPLI. Your investments grow inside a life insurance policy without annual tax, and you can invest exactly the way you do now, except in a tax-free world. If you're in a 37 or 40% bracket, an 8% return in a taxable account, you keep less than 5% after taxes. Inside of this contract, most of that 8% keeps compounding, less the cost of insurance, which is much, much smaller than the tax bill you'd be paying. Over 20 or 30 years, that gap becomes a different financial life.
1: And PPLI is built for larger portfolios and for investors who meet certain wealth requirements. It's not for everyone, but for the families it fits, the money's not locked away. A properly structured policy can be accessed during your lifetime through withdrawals and policy loans, and at death, it passes to your heirs income tax-free. The investments inside can include institutional strategies like private credit or income-generating investments that are often the least tax-efficient things that you can own.
0: Which is exactly why it matters. So the investments that generate the most taxable income are the ones that we've put in a contract like that, and that you're going to get the most benefit from crossing that free bridge. And I want to just say one other thing is that, you know, when I talk to very wealthy families or their advisors, most of them are using PPLI or they're looking at it.
1: Right. And then another one, an area that people aren't aware of is donor advised funds. So if you're charitably inclined, you never give cash to a charity.
0: Right.
1: You give appreciated stock. You get the deduction now. You never pay the capital gains tax on that growth, and you can grant the money to your favorite charities over the following years. Same generosity, far less tax. So say you own $100,000 of stock you bought for, say, $20,000. You could sell it and give the cash, and you owe tax on $80,000 of capital gain first. Or you can give the stock instead, and that tax is simply never paid. Roughly $19,000 at the top federal tax rate, and you still get the full deduction.
0: Right, so just to clarify, let's say you have some cash in your possession and some appreciated stock in your possession. If you were going to give charity anyway, give the stock to the donor advised fund, and then the donor advised fund you direct who to make grants to, and then the cash you were going to give to the charity, buy back the stock, and now you have a much higher basis, the current market price. So if you sell later on, you've just saved yourself all that capital gains taxes. So another thing we're going to talk about is the opportunity zone. We talked about it earlier in the show. Defer the gain for 5 years, save 10 or even 30%, have it forgiven, and then pay no federal capital gains tax on the growth after 10 years. None of these are loopholes. Every one of them was written into law by Congress.
1: Which brings us to the question that you promised at the start of the section.
0: Here's the question. Listeners, listen carefully. Here's the question. When you meet with your financial advisor, what strategies are you discussing that's going to allow your CPA to account for the fact that you owe less taxes when you go meet with them at the end of the year or the beginning of the following year? Because if the honest answer is nothing or very little, you may be paying way too much in taxes. Most people tell me their advisor talks about performance and, you know, the stock market's going up, so most advisors are looking pretty good right now, right? But almost no one tells me their advisor talks about what they get to keep after taxes or how to pay less taxes.
1: And here's why that question matters so much. Your CPA records what already happened. By the time your tax return is being prepared, the year is over. The strategies that actually lower the tax bill have to have been put in place during the prior year. And that's a planning conversation, not a tax preparation one. And if nobody's having that with you, nobody's building your bridge. And the calendar matters. Most of these strategies have to be put in place by December 31st to count for this year, 2026, because in January, it's too late.
0: Except for the opportunity zone. So that's one thing you can still do after the fact, like we mentioned before. But If you want to learn how to pay less taxes, text the word tax to 954-462-3300. Text the word tax to 954-462-3300 to get our free tax report.
1: And if you want the whole picture, Keith's book, Quiet Wealth, is on Amazon, and you can read a free chapter of it at quietwealthbook.com. 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
10: The Red State Blitz continues. I'm Carmen Roberts, Fox News. President Trump hits the campaign stage in Vandalia, Ohio tonight as he tries to drum up support for Republican candidates. He's expected to repeat the message he shared last night in Mobile, Alabama.
11: I'm asking you to pretend that I'm on the ballot.
10: In Ohio, Republican incumbent Senator John Husted faces a tough challenge from his Democratic opponent, former Senator Sherrod Brown.
12: The chair of the Ohio Republican Party says President Trump is the best messenger against Brown, saying the Ohio GOP is thrilled to welcome the president back to Ohio, a place he has never lost an election. He is forever welcome here. But Fox News polls indicate there are concerns that Husted's ties to President Trump is exactly what could hurt him in this election. Many folks in Ohio feel negatively about the economy. The president is aware of that, so now he's announcing in just days millions of seniors will receive $90 checks to help pay for Medicare Part B premiums.
10: Fox's Madeline Rivera reporting. The co-pilot accused of trying to hijack an Israel-bound Fly Dubai flight has been identified, and we're learning that he was previously grounded by Oman Air over concerns about his extremist views. Fox's Jeff Paul reports from Tel Aviv.
13: Israel is also involved in this investigation, with Prime Minister Benjamin Netanyahu saying this.
14: The attacker underwent Islamist radicalization. He intended to crash the plane along with its passengers. We are investigating now whether he was sent, and whoever sent him will pay a high price.
13: That hero captain who was attacked by his co-pilot, he is still recovering in the hospital in Abu Dhabi, but many calling him a hero for using his last grasp of strength to open up the cockpit door to allow those Israelis to come in and help control the situation.
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22: Hello and welcome to Purity Products Radio. I'm Jason Kam, and we have a very important show on a very sensitive health topic planned for you today. But let me begin by asking you three very key questions. First, are you or someone you love dealing with a weak or leaky bladder? Does the urge to go to the bathroom sometimes wake you at night? And lastly, does a leaky bladder keep you from doing the things that you love to do? Well, if you or maybe a family member answered yes to any of these questions, then you will want to hear about Purity Products, patented, clinically tested, evidence-based nutritional supplement for helping to strengthen your bladder and reduce the urge to frequently rush to the bathroom. It is a huge breakthrough. Here to tell us all about it is Sherry Torkos. Sherry is a pharmacist and longtime nutritional advisor to Purity Products. She's also written 18 books, including books on natural medicine, women's health, men's health, and a whole variety of nutritional issues. Sherry, welcome to Purity Health Radio.
23: Hey there, Jason. Yeah, so thanks so much for having me on the program. And this is such an important issue. Bladder leakage, bladder weakness, this is a very common issue.
22: Yeah.
23: In fact, according to the statistics, over 33 million Americans suffer with a weak or leaky bladder. People get frustrated with the lack of control, that urgency to run to the bathroom, the sleepless nights, and then also the embarrassment that can come with bladder leakage. You know, if you have an accident or you're out and you can't get to the bathroom in time. And you know, I'll say as a pharmacist and one who has talked to many, many patients about this, I know it's a sensitive topic because people will approach me in the aisles of the pharmacy and, you know, they're discreetly trying to ask for advice and guidance. Yeah. and some options. And men and women both deal with bladder issues. I think that people often assume that if a woman has urinary issues, it's because of her bladder. But if a man has urinary issues, you know, the assumption is it's prostate related. Both men and women can have bladder leakage issues, especially as they get older.
22: Why didn't you tell us how are all of these men and women dealing with their bladder issues, with bladder weakness and a leaky bladder? What are people doing to help manage this right now?
23: People will often turn to the adult undergarments, the pads. I mean, in some pharmacies, there's a whole aisle devoted to these products. There's big yeah. money in this area. And if you have a leakage issue, then the pads and the adult undergarments, they do help to absorb, you know, the moisture, maybe a bit of the odor. But it's not a solution, right? It's not a solution for a weak and leaky bladder. It's just a tool for dealing with it when it happens. And,
22: right.
23: and there's also Kegel exercises. You know, women will be familiar with what these are because when you're trying to tighten up your pelvic muscles after childbirth, it's a specific type of exercise you do, and it strengthens the pelvic muscles, the bladder wall. But these types of exercises, they can be hard to do, especially if you're older or if you have arthritis, mobility issues. Getting up and down off the floor can be a little tricky trying to do some of these exercises.
22: Yep.
23: And there's also medications that can be prescribed, medications to help with controlling the urgency and the frequency and all of that.
22: Yeah. So basically what you're saying is obviously buying pads or undergarments can be very expensive, medications as well. Really, the implications here when you have bladder control issues is such a drain on our quality of life, right?
23: Yeah, exactly. You know, if you're dealing with a bladder leakage issue, then you know what it's like when you miss out on social events, even simple things like going to the grocery store, getting together with friends, or going to a concert or an event. It can cause worry. You know, you're worried about going out, worried about having an accident. And, you know, there's other issues too, and we'll talk about it a little bit more later on in the show. But the fact is that when you have that sporadic bladder leakage, it can cause disturbances in your sleep to the point where some people that have a weak bladder or an overactive urge to urinate during the night, sometimes they're being woken up at night. Maybe lucky if they get a couple hours sleep at a time. And this can be really distressing. The medical term for this, nighttime waking to go to the bathroom, it's called nocturia. And it can honestly just wear people right out, make you really exhausted.
22: Yeah, I can imagine sleep disruption really one of the biggest issues people are going to have when they are dealing with these occasional bladder issues. So many implications here in our quality of life, like you say. But I want to get into the product here that Purity Products has. It's called My Bladder. The ingredient in this is an absolute game changer for anyone dealing with these bladder control issues. Sherry, this has been 20 years in the making, 24 patents, 14 clinical trials, 7 international awards. So why don't I let you introduce our audience to this new product we have here?
23: Yeah, sure. You know, I was really excited when I found out about this product as well, because I know so many people that struggle with bladder control issues, weak bladder, and they're desperate for something that is going to make a difference. And My Bladder really is a breakthrough for bladder health because, as you mentioned, it's clinically studied. It's not a drug. It's a plant-based formula. And it does 3 very important things for your bladder. First, it can strengthen and tone the bladder. It can reduce the urge to go to the bathroom, especially at the night. Wow. And then the third thing is that it also helps your brain and your bladder talk to each other more efficiently, more effectively, so that they don't get their wires crossed and send you to the bathroom when you actually don't need to go.
22: And it's so fascinating, that third point you just brought up about how the bladder and brain, you know, talk to each other. From what I understand, sometimes the brain and bladder sort of send each other false signals. But what this product can do is help improve this communication, right?
23: Yeah, it's fascinating. It really is. It's extraordinary. As a pharmacist, I'll tell you, Jason, I'm always looking to see what's new, what's innovative when it comes to dietary supplements and in health. And when I came across the clinical studies, I reviewed the research on My Bladder, I was really impressed because not only is this, you know, provide meaningful results, significant improvements in the issues that people with bladder leakage face, but listen to this. The studies show as well that the satisfaction rate for people that are taking My Bladder is 84%. So 84% of people are satisfied. I mean, we don't see that very often in clinical trials for supplements or anything for that matter. So, you know, what we're hearing, the feedback from people saying that this product has really transformed their lives, allowing them to go out and do things they couldn't do before when their bladder leakage issue was controlling their lives. So listen to these results. And this comes from a peer-reviewed study that was published in the journal Biomed Central Complementary Medicine and Therapy. Okay, so people who took My Bladder in this study enjoyed a 60% reduction in urinary urgency. 60% reduction. So that's the need to go to the bathroom. So we have a 60% reduction in this urinary urgency. Right. And that can happen, this urgency can happen either because the bladder walls are weak or because the bladder and brain, again, are sending the wrong signals. So 60% reduction there is huge. And then there were other studies on the My Bladder formula that showed a 75% of users were able to reduce the number of undergarment pads, underwear pads that they were using, some down to just 1 a day. Yeah. So that's huge cost savings. And it also makes life a little easier, right? Cuts down on the inconvenience that comes with constantly having to change pads and the undergarments. And another really exciting result that has come from the research is that there was an average 50% reduction in nighttime waking to go to the bathroom. So My Bladder users were finally able to get the rest they needed. There's two things that are happening here. So the primary issue is that the bladder just gets weaker over time. And this is true for both men and women. But what happens is that just like any muscle in our body, the bladder muscle does deteriorate and weaken with age. And also if a man has, say, prostate issues, that can press down on the bladder, which weakens the bladder muscles even further. And for women who've been blessed to have children, being pregnant and giving birth, that can weaken the bladder, sometimes a little, sometimes a lot. So women, I hear this a lot from women that have had children, and it's you know, they're excited about the baby, but of course the downside is sometimes it's hard on the bladder. But the good news is that My Bladder can help to strengthen and tone the bladder, and it works for both men and women. The other issue has to do with the nervous system. So we touched on this a little bit earlier when we're talking about signaling. So there's a nerve called the pudendal nerve, and it runs from your pelvic region to your spine, and your brain and bladder communicate along these connections, and they tell each other how your bladder feels, whether it feels empty or full. It also sends a signal conveying how much pressure you feel on the bladder as well. So when you need to empty your bladder. So what happens is that the weakened bladder, it sends the wrong signals up and down this nerve, and it kind of fools your brain into thinking you need to go to the bathroom, even though you don't. So this is why some people, they feel or they sense that they have the urge to go to the bathroom, and then they sit down, or if you're a guy, stand up, and you're trying to pee, but you really don't have to, and there's only a little bit that comes out.
0: Yeah.
23: So the good news is that My Bladder does help with this. It can help the brain and the bladder get on the same page.
0: That's right. Very well said. So basically, the underlying issues here are, one, a physical weakness in the walls of the bladder, and secondly, this communication issue you've described between the brain and the bladder. My Bladder, this new formula from Purity Products, shown to address both. It strengthens the bladder, and it sort of gets your brain and bladder communicating better, sending the right signal. And remember, at the top of the show, we started with those three important questions. One, are you or someone you love dealing with a weak or leaky bladder? Two, does the occasional uncontrollable urge to go to the bathroom wake you up at night and, you know, mess up your sleep? And thirdly, does a leaky bladder sometimes keep you from doing the things that you love to do? And if you have answered yes to any of these questions, then I am telling you that My Bladder is the ultimate solution for you.
1: 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Over 8 out of 10 people who use this report that they get the benefits. We are going to prove this to you. 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I'm going to give that number out again a little bit later on in the show, but we've got a lot of ground to cover. We are talking with Sherry Torkos, pharmacist and longtime advisor to Purity Products. And Sherry, as we move along here in this important discussion about our new and innovative way to help people deal with that occasional bladder weakness with urine leaking and with an overactive urge to urinate, why don't I hand it back to you? And maybe, you know, for people just tuning in, could you give us a quick recap here?
23: Yeah, sure. So We know from the statistics that about 33 million Americans deal with bladder leakage. And I can tell you as a pharmacist, and I've been practicing over 30 years, I've talked to so many men and women who are trying to manage this issue. So if you're listening or you have a family member that you think of that is dealing with this issue, know that they're not alone. There is help available. Occasional bladder leakage, I know that this is a distressing and embarrassing issue. It affects your quality of life. And sometimes people feel isolated. They're afraid to leave their home because they don't want to be away from the bathroom or have an embarrassing accident. So, you know, I completely empathize. It's a tough issue. But the good news here is that Purity Products, with this product, this My Bladder, it can offer dramatic benefits to help strengthen the bladder, cut down the urgency to urinate, and help people reclaim their lives. There are 14 clinical studies backing the benefits of this product with impressive results. We're talking about a 60% reduction in urinary urgency. That's the need to rush to the bathroom. Then there's the fact that 75% of people using My Bladder were able to reduce the number of underwear pads and undergarments they use, some people down to just one per day.
0: A lot of people are going to be skeptical about this, and I totally understand it. So many people trying to manage this issue. This is a great solution, a plant-based option that has been shown to deliver really meaningful results. It's going to help people save a lot of time, a lot of money, and a lot of hassles. And again, what I love is 50% reduction in nighttime waking to use the bathroom. So less nighttime waking, better quality of sleep. Now, this isn't a sleep aid, but wow.
23: Yeah, exactly. Yeah, definitely. My Bladder is not going to knock people out. This is not a sleep aid. But the reality is that people actually should be able to get more sleep, better quality sleep, because they're not being interrupted by their bladder to go to the bathroom. I mean, I know how hard it is myself. If I wake up to go to the bathroom in the night, it's sometimes hard to get back to sleep. And if you're waking up 2, 3, 4 times a night, that can really do a number on your sleep.
0: Yeah, even if you could reduce it by just a little bit, it could be a dramatic improvement overall.
23: We are getting incredible feedback from real customers. These are real people that are taking the product, they're taking My Bladder, and they're getting incredible results. In fact, I was talking with a friend recently about his mother's bladder issues, and he gave me the okay to share this story here with you today. Mm-hmm. So his mother's name is Helen, and Helen had been dealing with bladder leakage issues for a long time. So her bladder was really getting in the way of her life. She wasn't going out playing bingo and doing the things that she loved because she was afraid of having an accident.
0: Right.
23: She was, you know, afraid of wetting herself. So she was, you know, really struggling with this situation.
0: Well, let's hear about the happy ending part of the story with
23: yes,
0: My Bladder.
23: Yes, we can't leave it there. We're not going to leave it there. So there is a happy ending because her son bought her a bottle of My Bladder. And after just 2 weeks using My Bladder, Helen found that she was sleeping for 4 hours at a time before having to get up to use the bathroom. So that was a dramatic improvement. Now, again, this isn't going to make people drowsy or it doesn't put you to sleep. It just makes your bladder stronger and improves the communication so that she didn't have that sudden urgency and the need to urinate that was waking her up at night. So the other big plus is that it significantly cut down on the number of pads and the undergarments that she was using.
0: No, this is great. Less urgency, less leakage, less nighttime waking, which is so huge. And as an extra perk, you're saving a lot of money too.
23: Yeah, yeah, exactly. And Helen also shared that she was so excited because she was able to return to the activities that she enjoyed before her weak bladder was getting in the way of her life. So she was able to go out with confidence, to go shopping, to be out with family and friends at events and do activities. And she said she's even playing bingo again. And that was one of her favorite things to do. But before she was taking My Bladder, she had stopped going to bingo because with the bladder urgency, she would just have to get up and run to the bathroom all the time. And it was just really frustrating. So She's just an incredibly happy and satisfied customer, one of many that we have.
0: Yeah, it's not just for women. Here's a testimonial from John. He lives in North Carolina. He said, and I'll quote, "My bladder works great. I no longer have to rush to the bathroom. Anyone with overactive bladder should try it." And, you know, again, this is not just for women. Men have this issue too. Women, you know, of all ages, certainly after, you know, giving birth, like you discussed earlier, can be dealing with this issue. Now we have this evidence-based solution, something that really works, something that has all the patents and the technologies, 7 international awards over the last 20 years or so since they developed this. We are bringing it to the market here in America under the My Bladder brand. We're very excited about it. We certainly did the homework here. We know My Bladder will work for you. So Sherry, we are almost out of time. And yet, like we said, 84% of people that use this formula say it works, report the benefits. It's going to cut the urge to urinate so people can really get their life back. And I know there are a lot of folks out there that can relate to wanting to cut down on using, you know, frankly, adult undergarments. People who want to be able to travel or just go out for dinner or visit with friends without, you know, having to keep an eye on where the nearest bathroom is.
23: Yeah, people with bladder leakage, they're always, you know, mapping the fastest route to a bathroom, knowing where, you know, they're going to have to sit to be close to the bathroom at an event. It can be hard. It can affect your quality of life. It can cause anxiety and worry and stress. And we want people to get their lives back, to enjoy quality of life and to feel confident and comfortable and not have to deal with all of these issues. So I think, you know, nobody wants to live like that, right?
0: Yeah. And again, as we're running out of time, this My Bladder product, 20 years of R&D, globally 24 patents, 14 clinical trials, including 4 peer-reviewed publications, double-blind research. This really is remarkable. But as we only have a couple of minutes here, Sherry, why don't you give us the bottom line on why people who are dealing with bladder leakage issues, this bladder control issue, why should they put this My Bladder to the test?
23: Okay, so the takeaway here, Jason, is that My Bladder is an innovative and an effective solution for bladder leakage. So we're talking about a formula that is award-winning. It's a patented blend of botanicals that works to improve bladder muscle tone, to strengthen the bladder, to reduce the urge to urinate, and it can even return people to the average number of bathroom trips they had in their younger years. So there are numerous clinical studies here. We're talking about solid science. And of course, we have lots of testimonials by real life users like Helen and John, who we talked about earlier. These are people that experienced dramatic, life-changing results using this formula. And keep in mind, the people that are taking My Bladder, they notice benefits in as little as 2 weeks. And it does build over time. So at 8 weeks, 84% of users are feeling very satisfied at 8 weeks. So just think about this. If you're experiencing bladder leakage and it's affecting your quality of life, you can improve your situation in as little as 2 weeks. Less leakage, less urgency, a better night's sleep. So I think those are some meaningful benefits. This is an easy to take product. It's just 2 small capsules a day. And as a pharmacist and someone who has looked at the science, the studies, I have a lot of confidence in this product. I know people who try My Bladder will be satisfied because it can really help them get their lives back, their freedom back.
0: Sherry, I've got to give out that 800 number. We are out of time. Thank you so much for being here with me today. I really, really appreciate it.
23: My pleasure. Thanks for having me.
0: Okay. Well, if you are one of the millions of people or maybe a loved one are dealing with a weak or leaky bladder, if you're dealing with all of the issues associated with not getting a good night's sleep 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

Only about 30 minutes of inspiration, motivation, some education. And as usual, we don't use any type of manipulation to con people, so we're not here trying to sell you anything. We're not asking you to join anything. We're not asking you for money. We just want you to try to listen. Listen, please, as I try to verify and identify the plan of God for your life, if possible. If you'll do that, you may find this to be an amazing show, an amazing challenge to your life. You know, one of the critical things that a parent must teach their young children is how to have a system of values in their life. You know, some parents instill faith as the number one thing their child must understand and live by. And that's really what the Bible says in Hebrews 11:6, but without faith it's impossible to please God. For he that comes to God must believe that he is, and that he is a rewarder of those that diligently seek him. So that type of value, or what we saw core value sometime, is a type of behavior code that parents try to put in their children so their children will live by that in their life and not self-destruct. Another value that we live by is the family, the importance of the family. What sets your family apart from your neighbor's family? Well, I would hope it's your honesty and your traditions, your respect for the authority of the land. The value of the family was established by God in the Garden of Eden, by the way, in Genesis 2:24. Therefore shall a man leave his father and his mother, and shall cleave unto his wife, and they shall be one flesh. When God delivered Noah, you remember Noah's boat, the ark, he delivered his whole family, his wife, his son, and even his son's wives. In Genesis 6:18, the Bible says, but with thee will I establish my covenant, and thou shalt come into the ark, thou and thy sons, and thy wife, and thy son's wives with thee. So a mature believer like Noah can naturally bring a blessing to his whole family. Just as individuals need to set core values to live by, so also the believer, hopefully you and me, the believer in the Lord Jesus must have a set of spiritual core values in order for us to glorify God to the maximum by main means of our life and how we live. In the brief study this morning that I want to bring to you, I want to examine some of these things and hopefully instill in your thinking what your spiritual values should be, the core values of your spiritual life. The well-motivated believer lives his time on earth developing these spiritual priorities in his life. And these priorities are what cause you to do the things that you do. You know, it's the very beliefs of your soul that drives and directs your every decision and every action that you take. Remember that every action starts with a thought, and then that thought turns into an attitude, and eventually that attitude turns into an action. So your spiritual priorities are actually the thoughts and the thoughts that influence the decision-making process in your life every day on a daily basis. So these types of priorities that we're going to talk about are a learned lifestyle that agree with the protocol plan of God. So let's get a text now and let's identify what we're talking about. How do we establish these spiritual priorities? And in Romans 12:2, the Bible says we have a couple of imperatives, by the way. The command, you know, God giving a command is an imperative. And in Romans 12:2, it says, be not conformed. That's an imperative. That's a command. And the morphology of that verb in the Greek New Testament is what we call an imperative mood verb. It's a command, as I said. Be not conformed to this world, but be transformed. Well, that's another imperative. This is what's known as the commander's intent. If you have a military background, you know what the commander's intent is. He didn't have to tell you to do it. He just says, I wish that floor was a different color, and bingo, you know, that's an order. So God's intent is that we ourselves are not to be conformed to the world. That's the devil's world where we live. But we are to be transformed by the renewing. The word renewing means complete renovation, a complete change in the way that we think. When this happens, things take on a different role in our lives, a different shift of importance in our daily living. When your thinking is conformed to the image of Christ. So the Bible goes on to say in this passage, don't be conformed to this world, but be transformed by the renewing of your mind, so that you could prove what is the good and acceptable and perfect

0: perfect will of God. Good, acceptable, and perfect. So our priorities, if you're a believer in the Lord Jesus Christ, our spiritual priorities are not automatically inherited from our parents or from the pastor. They have to be learned. I mean, how could you possibly understand God's plan and purpose for your life unless you learn the details from the Scriptures? So when you live by a set of spiritual priorities, you're able to overcome the distractions the world throws at you. You're able to battle the lust of the flesh and the temptations of Satan. In his writings to Timothy, the Apostle Paul encouraged him to be without spot, what he's talking about, to be without spot, and to be irreproachable. His charge was for Timothy to keep the mandates he had learned, and this was a charge to Timothy to never compromise his spiritual priorities. So he's ordered by Paul, the apostle, to maintain his commitment to Jesus Christ. In 1 Timothy 6:13, I charge you before God, the one who gives life to all things, and Christ Jesus, the one who testified before Pontius Pilate, the good confession. Now, what did he charge him? Here it comes. I charge you to keep the mandates without spot, being irreproachable until his appearing of the Lord Jesus Christ. The Apostle Peter also gave a similar charge to those that read his epistle. 2 Peter 3:13. But in accordance with his promise, we wait for the new heavens and the new earth, for righteousness is at home. Therefore, beloved, here comes the charge now. While you wait for these things, strive to be found by him at peace, without spot and without blemish. In both of these passages, the reader is told to be without spot. To be without spot. That's what Paul said, without spot, and Peter said, without spot. The original Greek word means blameless. It is definitely God's intent that we are not to be soiled. In other words, don't get caught doing something you shouldn't do. God wants you to be dependable. You know, Satan takes delight in the believer who lives a double life, acting holy on Sunday and living as you wish the rest of the time is you being a phony pony. No Christian lives a sinless life, I admit that, but like our Lord did, he lived the only sinless life. We, on the other hand, we inherited Adam's sinful nature. But we can recover from when we make a mistake if we use problem-solving device number one, which we know to be rebound on the flat line of your soul. That's a critical thing for each one of us to use when we sin. If we confess our sin, 1 John 1:9, He, God, is faithful and just to forgive us and purify us from all of our wrongdoing. So we can recover when we fail, when we sin. But our number one spiritual priority must be to develop our faith, because Hebrews 11:6 says, without faith it's impossible to please God. You know, faith is a noun, and in the Greek language it's pronounced pistis, P-I-S-T-I-S. It has a verb counterpart, and that's the word believe, pistuo, P-I-S-T-E-U-O. Faith and believe, one's a noun, one's a verb. But believing requires trust. So there must be something you put your trust in if you're going to have good, workable faith. Because if you have faith without an object, it's worthless. You are a Christian because you put faith in the work of the Lord Jesus Christ, and his sacrifice satisfied the justice of God. Thus the Scriptures tell us in 2 Corinthians 5:21, for he, God, made him, Christ, to be sin for us, the one who knew no sin, so that, in order that, we might be made the righteousness of God by means of him. So the object of our faith in salvation is the Lord Jesus Christ. If you put the object of your faith in what you do, then it's not really effective. Because the Bible says, for by grace are we saved through faith, not of works, lest a man of God would claim, you know, that you did it yourself. So once we enter into the plan of God by means of our salvation, we then have to learn to trust God's word to be the object of our faith. In other words, we're saved. We believed in the Lord Jesus Christ. We accepted him as our Savior. Now we look to the Word to be the object of our faith, to put our trust and confidence in the Bible, in the Scriptures. You can have God's Word, which is, the Bible says, it's alive and powerful. And now you can put your trust in the living Word of God. Proverbs 3, 5, and 6 says, trust in the Lord. There's the word faith right there. That's the word believe. Trust in the Lord with all your heart. And lean not into your own understanding. Don't try to write the Bible yourself. Don't try to figure it out. Go to the Scriptures. In all of your ways, acknowledge Him, that's God, and He will direct your path. Our unique position as members of the royal family requires a unique lifestyle. For example, even though we are saved, we still possess the ability to commit a sin. And we know God gave us a way to overcome the desires of the flesh if we walk that way. Galatians 5:16 tells us here's how we can overcome the flesh. This I say then, walk in the Spirit, and you will not fulfill the lust of the flesh. So if you as a believer will maintain the filling of the Holy Spirit, you won't let the flesh control your life. When I speak of spiritual priorities, I'm talking about guiding principles that every believer must learn and must abide by. So the second spiritual priority in our life is the word obedience. You obviously have had choices, and those choices you need to be obedient to God's demand. The thing that motivates me or motivates you to obey God is our personal love for Him. John wrote it like this in 1 John 5:3, for this is the love of God. Here it is, listen. This is the love of God, that we obey His mandates, and they are not hard. His mandates are not grievous. We call this obedience motivational virtue. We obey God because we love God. I go back to the question, how can you love someone you don't even know? As believers, we are told in 2 Peter 3:18, but grow in the grace and the knowledge of our Lord and Savior, Jesus Christ. So your love for God requires you to grow in understanding Him. There we are to live by grace. That's called grace orientation. It's problem-solving device number 4 in the plot line on your soul. So Paul learned this principle when he was suffering, and he asked for relief from God. He wanted God to take away his suffering. And in 2 Corinthians 12:9, God said, nope, not going to do it. My grace is sufficient. Setting spiritual priorities requires you to learn something, learn what to do, learn what not to do. I recently saw a video of an individual who decided to pull their own tooth rather than paying a dentist to perform the task. You and I both know that's asking for trouble. Likewise, the Christian who believes that he can teach himself the Scriptures rather than learn them from a well-qualified pastor is asking for trouble. Here's what God says about learning His plan in Psalm 32, verse 8. I will instruct you and teach you in the way you should go. I will guide you with my eye on you. Do not be like the horse or like the mule, stubborn-headed mule, which has no understanding, which must be harnessed with bits and bridles, else they will not come near you. Through the living Word of God and by the teaching ministry of the Holy Spirit, God will give you direction in your life, if you make your spiritual life your priority. Sadly, I've spoken to many, many people who are not willing to make their spiritual life their priority. They want to blame God for their mistakes and blame God for their failures and want to know why God doesn't solve their problems. It's because they don't make their spiritual life their priority. I hope you're not one of those types. If I'm teaching you something you have never heard before, I pray that you will have a desire to learn more. But I'm not a pastor. However, I can point you to a well-qualified pastor who will feed your soul if you're interested. Now let's take a quick look at the Apostle Paul's spiritual priority, and we can see his priorities in the book of Philippians. He said in Philippians chapter 3, verses 7 and 8, what things were gained to me, these things I counted as loss for Christ. Yet indeed I also count all things as loss, so that I may have the excellency of the knowledge of Christ Jesus my Lord, for whom I have suffered the loss of all things, and count them as rubbish, that I may gain Christ. Rubbish, let me give you that word here. So occupation with Christ was his number one priority, and we know that is problem-solving device number 10 in the flight line of your soul. Paul considered his many accomplishments as rubbish. The Greek word used here is not rubbish, it's the word skubalon, S-K-U-B-A-L-O-N, skubalon. And that is the word for excrement cast out from the body. Worthless, detestable. So he's saying that all of his many accomplishments are worthless. His life before the Lord Jesus Christ was shaped by his education, his culture, and his religious commitment. Paul was born in the city of Tarsus, a major Roman city located in today's modern Turkey. He was a Roman citizen by birth, which gave him legal protection as well as social status, and he had the freedom to travel as well as political privileges as well. Don't forget, the Jews were under Roman rule. So his citizenship, Paul's citizenship, gave him unusual access and influence, and it was these things that allowed him to pursue and arrest the followers of Christ. Don't forget, he was hunting Christians when the Lord Jesus Christ appeared to him on the road to Damascus. And that divine encounter changed everything for him. In his very own words in Philippians 3:13-14, he tells us what his spiritual priorities are. He says, "Brethren, I do not count myself to have apprehended, but one thing I do, I forget the things which are behind me, and I reach forward to those things which are ahead of me. I press towards the goal for the prize of the upward call of God in Christ Jesus." Did you hear that? "I haven't done it all yet," he's saying, "but I keep pressing on. I keep pressing forward. I want to follow the call of God in Christ Jesus." His priority, number one, was his spiritual life fulfilling the plan of God for him. By placing the desire to know and to follow the Lord Jesus Christ, the Apostle Paul became public enemy number one, not only to the Romans, but also to the Jewish religious leaders. So may I ask you a simple question? If knowing Christ and following Christ, is that your number one priority in your life? You know, in the scriptures, we've been given the mind of Christ. In 1 Corinthians 2:16, the Bible tells us, "Who has known the mind of Christ, that he may instruct him? But we have the mind of Christ." The Bible, the New Testament particularly for the church, this is the thinking of Christ. And our very objective is to become Christ-like individuals, to replicate his lifestyle by establishing spiritual priorities in our very own life. By doing this, we represent the Lord Jesus Christ to our associates. We are to love like he loved. We are to forgive like he forgave. We are to serve like he served. And we are to be faithful as he was faithful to his Father's plan. In John 13:34, listen to this. "A new commandment I give to you, that you love one another as I have loved you, that you also love one another." That's John writing, considering what the Lord Jesus Christ desired. So we have to love like he loved. And that's what John's writing. And that's, we know that as virtue love. Problem solving devices in the Bible, virtue love. And that's impersonal love for others as well as personal love for God. How can you love others? You love them based on who you are, not who they are. And you love God based on your relationship with him through his Son, your Savior, the Lord Jesus Christ. So remember where I read to you earlier, "If you love me, you will obey me, and my mandates are not hard," 1 John 5:3. And we know now we're to love one another because that's what he did. So if we're going to live like Christ lived, we have to love like Christ loved. That's pretty simple, isn't it? And listen to this. if we're going to live like Christ lived, we have to understand this passage. If I'm going to read it again, John 13:34, a new commandment I give to you, that you love one another as I loved you, that you also love one another. And then listen to verse 35. By this will all people know you are my disciples, if you have love one for another. Now, they didn't always get along. I promise you, there were sometimes personality conflicts among the disciples. But they had to learn to love one another, which means forgive one another when people fail. And that's impersonal love, learning how to use impersonal love. If you don't understand that concept, you need to contact me and let me give you a book that tells you what is impersonal love, how you can love a weird, obnoxious jerk that doesn't deserve to be loved. You can love them the same way God loved you. Remember, the Bible says God so loved the world that he gave his only begotten son. Were you perfect when he loved you, or were you like the weird, obnoxious jerk? You were a sinner, and he loved you anyhow. But you don't love your neighbor. You don't love the guy around the corner. You don't love the Democrat or the Republican. You hate him. That's not the Christian life. So you have to learn to love as he loved. And then Matthew 6:14 says this, for if you forgive men their trespasses, your heavenly Father will also forgive you. So if we're going to be Christ-like and replicate his lifestyle, we have to learn to forgive like he forgave. For if you forgive men their trespasses, your heavenly Father will also forgive you, Matthew 6:14. And then what else? If we're going to represent Christ, we have to love like he loved, forgive like he forgave, and serve like he served. In John 12:26, the Bible says this, if anyone serves me, let him follow me, because where I am, there my servant will be also. If anyone serves me, him my Father will honor. And then lastly, the Bible says we are to be faithful as he was faithful to his Father's plan. And in 2 Corinthians 5:7, we walk by faith, not by sight. That's what you and I have to learn to do, to walk by faith. But again, faith is worthless if you don't have it in a good object. So the faith that you must possess to get into the plan of God is faith in the finished work of the Lord Jesus Christ on the cross, where he died for you, where he took your place and my place. Do you believe that? Do you believe there's no other way to get to heaven than through Jesus Christ? Because he said, I am the way, I am the truth, I am the life, and no man comes to the Father except by means of me. That's faith. Faith in the finished work of Christ on the cross. He did it all. There's nothing more for you to do. You know, nobody goes to hell because they sin. People go to hell because they reject Christ as Savior, because their sins are already paid for. All of your sins were paid for on that cross. God didn't leave one of them out or you'd be in trouble. So the issue is not that you don't sin anymore. The issue is, do you put your faith in the finished work of Christ on the cross? Do you walk by faith in the Christian life? Do you know the Word of God? Do you have those spiritual priorities in your life? Do you live by what the Scriptures tell you to live by? That's what this show's about. And I showed you where Paul said, that's my priorities, is to be occupied with Christ. A 30-minute show like this is really not long enough to cover everything, but it's an appetizer. You go out to eat and you order an appetizer that gets you started on the meal. It gets you started if you're hungry. I wonder, when I play this radio show to 270-plus stations across America, how many people really are hungry to learn more? That's why we broadcast this show. We're not trying to get you to join anything. We're trying to identify people that are hungry for truth, people that have been involved in church all their life, but they're not feeling fulfilled. They're not growing in the grace and the knowledge of their Lord and Savior Jesus Christ. You're not going to grow by singing a song. You grow by listening to the instruction taught from the Bible, learning the Word of God, and applying the Word of God into your life. And you may be in the greatest song service in the world, more emotion than you can appreciate in Hollywood. But if you're not learning anything, then your time is worthless. So I pray that you have a hunger for the Word of God. And I pray that our radio show will ignite that hunger like a candle. That hunger will burn in your soul to where you'll contact us and you'll say, look, I want to learn all I can learn. I want to understand God's plan for my life. I want to set spiritual priorities that won't fail me. 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I pray this message has been a challenge to you, and I pray that you will get in touch with us if you want to learn more. 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
3: Disappearing from radar, I'm Roger Stern, Fox News. An ongoing search off the coast of Nantucket for a missing medevac plane en route from Bermuda to Boston with six people on board. Here's Fox's CB Cotton.
4: The airport in Bermuda tells Fox the plane was carrying four crew members and two passengers when it left at around 12:40 a.m. this morning, again bound for Boston. Less than an hour later, the FAA says it issued a search and rescue alert for the plane at 1:20 a.m. Massport, the state agency which operates Logan International Airport, shared the following statement. Quote, we can confirm that the aircraft did not arrive at Boston Logan as scheduled. Our thoughts are with those on board and their loved ones as the search continues. The Coast Guard, in its last update, said crews from Air Station Cape Cod and Air Station Elizabeth City were helping in the search.
3: 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We're learning more about the fly.